0: Hewitt, and Pacific Beat is coming to you from the lands of the Boonwurrung and Wurundjeri peoples of the Kulin Nation. Now, when Papua New Guinea's bid to join the NRL was confirmed at the end of 2024, the Minister for the Pacific, Pat Conroy, couldn't have been more clear about how much money the Australian government was investing in the project overall and how that money would be divided. There are three funding streams, Mr. Conroy told the ABC. $290 million for the Chiefs, $60 million to pay NRL licence fees, and $250 million for the Rugby League for the Pacific Partnership. So, contrary to the frequently repeated headline in the months since that announcement, the whole $600 million is not going exclusively to fund PNG's Rugby League adventure. So the next question then is, what has happened to that Pacific Partnership? Mr. Conroy has the answers. He also has a response to those who claim the tax-free salaries available to Chiefs players are unfair. And after opening up visa access for travelling Chiefs fans when the side kicks off in 2028, the minister says the government is open to considering similar arrangements with other Pacific countries. But first, the Rugby League for the Pacific Partnership. Who will benefit and when?
1: It's still in the planning stage, and the reason for that is it's important to get this right and to develop in consultation with the rugby league communities in the four countries that will benefit from that investment, those being Papua New Guinea, Fiji, Tonga and Samoa. And Peter Beattie, former Premier of Queensland and member of the Australian Rugby League Commission, recently travelled to Fiji, Samoa and Tonga to discuss this with the local rugby league to make sure that it was designed in a way that maximised the benefits.
0: You've talked about how this money will be used to promote healthy lifestyle, health and education, gender equality programs targeting domestic violence, as well as building rugby league player pathways. That's quite a big list. Will that all carry in some way rugby league branding, if I can put it that way?
1: It'll be shaped around rugby league activities, and it will be based on, but not identical to, the programs that the government already runs through things like Team Up, where we work with sporting organisations to promote healthy lifestyles, respect for women and other important values through sport. I've participated in a Team Up event in Papua New Guinea that was shaped around rugby league, but it was all about respect for women and how to prevent domestic violence. So these activities are much more powerful when you mobilise the values incumbent in sport, like respect, teamwork, putting the collective first, and sport is very effective at doing that. So that will be one approach, and then obviously there's an element of supporting the elite pipeline as well.
0: So if we're still essentially in the planning process, when might we expect to see things happening? Would it be tied to coincide with the launch of the team in 2028 or before that?
1: No, much earlier than that. It's important that we get this right, but I'm hopeful that communities will start seeing these programs being rolled out, some of them, not all of them, towards the end of this year.
0: Now, you and others involved in this whole process have gone to great lengths to explain that $600 million is not going exclusively to the PNG Chiefs. $250 million on this aspect that we're talking about now. And yet, with the big transfer deals that we've had in the last couple of weeks, Jerome Luai, Alex Johnston signing for the Chiefs, again, the media in Sydney in particular keeps talking about $600 million as if it's all going to rugby league. That must be deeply frustrating for you, because you surely want to get this message out that there's more to it.
1: I can't control how people report it. All I can do is explain patiently our approach and use avenues like your program to explain it to communities. I will always do my best to be transparent and explain what we're doing and the power of this to bring people together, the power of this program to drive economic development in Papua New Guinea, drive people-to-people connections between Papua New Guinea and Australia, as well as develop really important community benefits for Fiji, Tonga and Samoa at the same time.
0: Interestingly, going back to 2015 when the Pacific Games were in Papua New Guinea, and I was in the country at that time, and I recall going to a school and watching a reading class, and the boys and girls in that class were reading books about rugby league. They were being taught to read by learning about the Canberra Raiders or the Rabbitohs or whoever. I'm now being told that school attendance is on the up in Papua New Guinea since the Chiefs were launched because these kids want to be part of it. Is that your understanding?
1: Well, I'm not across the latest school attendance figures, but anecdotally that's been reported to me. And one of the ways sport, and in this case rugby league, can promote this is by making school attendance compulsory if you are then to play in schools, rugby league, participate in the activities. That's been demonstrated to work not just in Papua New Guinea, but in Indigenous communities in Australia as well, where you make sport participation conditional on school attendance. And so those are the sorts of social benefits we can drive by investing in sport. So this is a really worthwhile investment that just is not about, in this case, rugby league. It's about growing healthier, better educated communities where kids and young families can fulfill their potential.
0: You will be aware, I'm sure, of critics of what is happening and suggesting, in simple terms, that the money could be better spent. I think you've already demonstrated that some of this money is going in the direction that these people talk about, health and education. But is there an understanding, do you feel, of exactly what is happening in Papua New Guinea? Are people not, as it were, looking beneath the surface?
1: In all these policy debates, there's varying levels of policy literacy amongst people. And I won't criticise people for getting interested in this area, but I do urge them to do their research, talk to people on the ground, visit Papua New Guinea and talk to the leaders there, both political and community. This announcement around rugby league is in addition to our very substantial bilateral development program. Each year, we invest more than $600 million with Papua New Guinea. It's our biggest development program, and that's entirely appropriate because it's our closest neighbour. It's one of only three countries we're in alliance with. It's only 4 kilometres away from Australia. So our prosperity and security depends upon the prosperity and security of Papua New Guinea. And we are making significant investments in almost every sector, whether it's health, education, combating domestic violence, governance, economic development, trade. We've got the bilateral security agreement. We've got the Puk Puk Treaty. We want to be the best friend Papua New Guinea can possibly have. And that's why I visited PNG 11 times. And that's why I talk regularly to Papua New Guinean leaders and community members about how we can be an even better friend.
0: If I could ask you a question specifically about rugby league, how did you react to signing number one for the Chiefs, Jerome Luai, one of the best players in the game?
1: I was overjoyed. I thought it was brilliant. When we announced this, you got a lot of cynics saying you'd only get players on 35 on their last contract trying to make a final bit of coin, or 17-year-olds trying to break into first grade. To get Jerome Luai at his peak of his playing powers, someone who's only in his late 20s, who's won 4 premierships, who's a leader in the rugby league community, a leader in the Polynesian community, to sign and to bring his family with him, I can't think of a better first signing, and that will drive more and more signings to come. A close family member of mine is a diehard West Tigers fan, and even she was very happy with the result because it just means that it increases the chances of this franchise being successful in all its goals.
0: You will be aware, though, that already the complaints are emanating from certain figures in the world of rugby league suggesting that what the Chiefs have is not fair. Tax-free salaries, particularly, they point to. How do you respond to that?
1: First, this was a decision of the Papua New Guinean government to maximise the chances of success of the franchise, and it's entirely a sovereign right of them to decide how much to tax particular activities. So I don't think it's fair for rugby league commentators in other countries to criticise the tax policies of another sovereign government, is my first point. Second point is, we were really transparent about this, that this was part of the arrangement from day one. When Prime Minister Marape, Prime Minister Albanese and Peter Vlandy stood up, this was a key part of the announcement to maximise the success of the rugby league club in PNG and to attract players, because we recognise that there's a bit of a leap into the unknown for some of these players and their families, and PNG Chiefs have to compete with lucrative offers from clubs in the eastern suburbs of Sydney and Melbourne and Brisbane that are more familiar. So this is definitely a way of trying to level the playing field. And then I don't hear those same clubs complaining about tax rates in New Zealand. We've got the New Zealand Warriors in the competition, and their tax rates are different from Australia. So players going there would pay different tax rates than players playing in Australia. And that's not uncommon in other sports. In American football, for example, they have state income taxes. So if you play for a team in Florida, you pay a lot less tax than if you play for a team in the Northeast. So these things are quite common in sport, and this is critical to the success of the franchise. And ultimately, if the franchise succeeds, it's not just good for PNG in Australia, it's good for rugby league throughout the world.
0: Do you get the sense, though, that these sorts of explanations are going to have to be repeated at regular intervals between now and 2028, particularly when another big signing comes along?
1: I'm up for it. I'm up for having this conversation every day of every week until that first game in 2028, because it's a key part of the strategy to deliver a successful team, as key part to unlock a playing population that will be massive for rugby league and to drive the economic development of Papua New Guinea. This is an economic activity that will grow the PNG economy and also grow people to people leagues. You're going to have thousands of Australians flying up the

0: Wolves be to watch their team hopefully lose to the Chiefs. And you're going to have thousands of Papua New Guinean flying to Townsville, to Brisbane, wherever, to watch their team play. This will bring the people of both countries together and open up horizons that people have never thought of.
1: One point on that, the visas that are going to be available for people to travel from Papua New Guinea to Australia to watch their team play, these are the sort of visas that people all over the Pacific would like to have access to. So is that likely to open the way for further visa equalization, if I can call it, across the Pacific, or is this a one-off?
0: We're always open to talk to Pacific countries about what are their priorities and to discuss how we deepen our relationship. I was in Fiji and visas was a topic of conversation. This is a really important area of where we want to see greater ability of people to visit other Pacific countries, including Australia, and we're certainly up for that conversation. The reason it's part of this deal is the elevation of the relationship between Australia and Papua New Guinea. It's the deepest it's been since independence. It's the most integrated it's been since independence because both countries are joined at the hip.

Australia's Minister for the Pacific, suggesting perhaps that a visa deal with Vanuatu could be achievable. So might that be the missing element that gets the drawn-out Nakamal agreement over the line? And the Rugby League for the Pacific Partnership, we'll watch and see how that develops in the weeks and months ahead.

0: Bit of a Melanesian combo going on there, Paradise Roots featuring Sean Ree. So Fijian and Solomon Islands coming together there with a track called Nardinia. You're with Pacific Beats here on ABC Radio Australia. A very good morning to you if you're just joining us. And the destructive force that was Tropical Cyclone Myla claimed lives and destroyed homes and critical infrastructure. But when the storm struck Solomon Islands, there were other consequences too. Powerful waves and tidal surges exposed hundreds of UXOs, unexploded devices left over from World War II. Now, such discoveries are nothing new in the Solomons, and the battle to make the country safe more than eight decades after the conflict ended has still not been won. And Inspector Clifford Tanuki from the country's Explosive Ordnance Disposal Unit says the haul unearthed by the cyclone serves as a stark reminder of the clearance work that is still to be done.
1: So a total of 265 items of World War II explosive ordnance were recovered during the, our recent deployments to Western and Choiseul provinces. So most of the items were found along the coastline and beachfront areas within the communities that affected by the

0: The recent tropical cyclone Maila.
1: So, were they literally just like washed ashore? Like, did they come from the ocean or were they unearthed from under the ground?
0: Before the cyclone, there's nothing. People were moving freely to and fro, but because of that cyclone, the wave come in and, exposed those items. And that's where they reported them to us.
1: So, what kind of UXOs did you guys find? Are we talking everything from like artillery shells, landmines, like aerial bombs, like torpedoes? What did the 200 items consist of?
0: Most of them are, artillery projectiles, mortars, hand grenades, and also anti-aircraft rockets. So far, no aerial bombs have been found. Only, those military items that have been just mentioned.
1: Were the UXOs like, were they hard to remove? Like, how long did it all take you?
0: It took about 2 days. They go and expose, find them, and then they collect them, and then relocate to a safe locations that are far from our local communities within those areas.
1: And did any of them have to be detonated?
0: The teams did not do any detonation or destruction activities of those munitions. They just do the quick make a quick response to remove them during this recovery period of our people down in the Western Province and Zhuozhou Province, and we will respond on a later date to safely destroy them. We have to talk with the leaders, the chiefs, responsible authority within the provinces, and we will identify a disposal area, and then we will safely dispose all of them.
1: Has this particular incident highlighted any particular ongoing risks or concerns that might not have been there? It's like, had this particular area once been considered safe?
0: From this, ongoing risk, it clearly highlights that the ongoing explosive ordnance threat that our communities in the country continue to face. But looking at the natural disasters, severe events, or environmental changes that can expose buried munition without warning, this is really important that we have to continue with our public awareness, continue reporting of any finding by our local communities and our local authorities so that we have ongoing response operations to keep our people safe and also relate to our ongoing development of the country as well.
1: I know you've been doing this for a long time. Are you noticing more ordnance continuing to pop up, or do you think you're starting to get to a point where you've removed a lot of it?
0: I would say 10 years ago and compared to today, more have been destroyed. But there's still more out there scattered everywhere within the country. From the recent study by the University of Queensland, more than 1 million items still out there scattered around. So the more people start building infrastructure towards inland, the more we also receive calls from them, more findings of explosive ordnance.
1: So essentially, there's more unexploded items lying hidden on the ground than there are people within the Solomon Islands.
0: Yeah, that is correct.
2: Extraordinary, really. Inspector Clifford Tanuki of the Solomon Islands Explosive Ordnance Disposal Unit speaking to Kyle Evans. For the record, the population of Solomon Islands round about now is around 860,000. So if there are 1 million items of ordnance out there, that's one for every member of the population. And a few left over, I'm sure they'd be far happier if they were all gone. After 80 years, is it ever going to be the case? We shall see. And next on Pacific Beat this morning, we're going to move on to talk about the Super El Niño. The Pacific is well used to the impacts of an El Niño weather system, but now there is speculation that what some have labelled as a Super El Niño is on the way. Were that to be the case, it would signal a rapid rise in ocean temperatures and the likelihood of prolonged dry and hot conditions. Whatever happens, climate scientist Dr. Andrew Watkins from Monash University in Melbourne says the Pacific will be well prepared. But the former head of climate prediction at Australia's Bureau of Meteorology is also sceptical about some of the predictions that are circulating.
3: Well, the talk about Super El Niño seems a little bit premature. We still haven't even gone into an El Niño yet, let alone got to the point where we can really decide as climate scientists who work across the Pacific how strong the event is actually going to be. A Super El Niño is really a term that's been devised in the media and other places. It's not really a scientific term that we use.

0: A strong El Niño is something that we would consider where temperatures in the central or eastern tropical Pacific, where the ocean temperatures get above about 2 degrees warmer than normal. But having said that, it does look like an El Niño is more likely than not. And El Niño does have an impact right across the tropical Pacific. What El Niño is actually a warming of the ocean temperatures up close to the equator, particularly in the central and eastern Pacific. And those areas that warm the most tend to drag the clouds towards them. So that's where the clouds form over that warmer water. And it tends to drag the South Pacific Convergence Zone, the main area of weather activity in the South Pacific, tends to drag that up towards the equator. Now, what that means is that it's wetter near the equator, but it's also drier in the South Pacific and the Southwestern Pacific. And some people need to prepare for those sorts of eventualities. But the best thing of all to do is to check with what your local agencies are saying. The local emergency services and the local Met services have really been proactive over the last decade in getting together and talking about what El Niño means for the region and what El Niño means locally. But yes, it's too early to make a call on whether we're going to have a very strong El Niño. We might see the El Niño develop, say, in June or July of this year's kind of weather. At the moment, there's quite a range of possibilities in the models we look at. We're probably looking at sort of a moderate level event, most likely, but there is a chance of it being stronger than normal. But likewise, there is some chance it could be a little bit weaker than what we're expecting at the moment.
1: Does that get much worse the higher the degree is, or is it this idea of once an El Niño is confirmed, it's confirmed?
0: And once that shift in the weather patterns occur, the main thing is that you're locked into either a drier or a wetter pattern for several months. And that's really what El Niño is about. During the stronger events, we tend to get a bit more rainfall up around the equator. We tend to get slightly drier conditions through the southern and western parts of the Pacific as well. But if the temperatures, say, are 2 degrees above normal, as opposed to, say, a more moderate El Niño of 1 degree above normal, it doesn't mean you get twice the impacts that you would at 1 degree. It just means that things might happen a little earlier. You might get slightly stronger impacts, but it doesn't double.
1: If there is a strong El Niño this year, how well equipped are the Pacific to deal with it as a region?
0: Well, there has been some bad droughts related to El Niño events in the past. Those events actually have meant that in the Pacific we are way more prepared than we've ever been before for these sorts of events because of the great work that the nations have all done. They all talk with each other and swap information and so on. A lot of the Pacific Island nations now, their own meteorological services monitor El Niño and La Niña quite closely.
2: 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He was talking to Dana Karamoff.
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2: Comes around so soon, doesn't it? Here we are holding the front page once again on Pacific Beat. Dana is with me. Good morning.
6: Good morning, Richard.
2: So first up, the situation, politically speaking, in Solomon Islands. Prime Minister Jeremiah Minnelli put it off for as long as he could until the courts forced him into Parliament, essentially. He lost the vote of no confidence that followed, and now we have three names in the hat to replace him.
6: Yes, so the nominated candidates are the former Foreign Minister Peter Agravaka, the former Deputy Prime Minister Manasseh Mailunga and the opposition leader Matthew Wale. Those nominations closed midday yesterday, and the names

0: were released by the by official notice soon after that. Minister Agarwalka was a part of the mass resignations back in March that kickstarted this whole process and was previously Manele's foreign minister. Minister Mailanga is the leader of the independent members group, and Mr. Wale was the leader of the old opposition coalition before this new coalition bloc was formed out of those resignations back in March. Those elections for the new prime minister will be held at the end of this week on Friday, so we'll have to see what happens there.
1: Intriguing. Wonder if Matthew Wale could finally achieve the prime ministership after many years of waiting. Now, in Fiji, the cabinet there has improved. They may have improved it, but now they've approved a new treaty with Australia.
0: Yes. So the Vuvala Union, well, and it may well be an improvement because the first iteration was created in 2019. This new version has been approved following a visit from Australia's Foreign Minister Penny Wong and Pacific and Defence Minister Pat Conroy last week. As reported by RNZ Pacific, Minister Wong said that the treaty would have three pillars: economy, security and people. She said that the treaty was grounded in mutual respect, sovereignty, democratic values and the Pacific Way, where Minister Conroy said that the union would become the bedrock for further Pacific cooperation and will strengthen Fiji's capabilities across interdiction, policing, legislation, prosecution and health to combat transnational crime. So a lot of things going on there.
1: Quite a list. Next to New Caledonia, provincial elections date has been set for June. There will be a wave of new voters on the roll, I understand.
0: Yes, so set for Sunday, the 28th of June, according to RNZ Pacific. This announcement came from French Prime Minister Sébastien Lecornu, who joined that announcement with the notice that the current restrictions on voter eligibility will be relaxed and that people born in New Caledonia and their spouses will now be allowed to cast their votes. So this opens up the electoral roll to about 10,000 voters who will be now allowed to vote and could not previously under the current restrictions.

0: Morning to you.
1: Good morning, Richard.
0: There's some great games being played over the weekend. A lot of drama, but out of all this, you have one semi-final place sorted and three still to be worked out. So, I mean, this is exactly, I think, what the organisers and the creator of this competition wanted: drama right to the last.
1: Yeah, there's a really good chance that it could go down to the last of the Challengers Group matches on Wednesday this week to determine exactly who will play in that playoff match this coming weekend on Sunday between the bottom team from the Leaders Group and the top team from the Challengers Group. So it is what I think everybody wanted to see it go down to the wire. And it looks like it will pan out like that. I think in the Leaders Group, it's pretty clear. Obviously, you mentioned in your intro there that South Melbourne are through. And really, it looks likely that it will be the two New Zealand sides joining them, Auckland FC and South Island United, who play tomorrow night in the last match in the Leaders Group. Before that, South Melbourne take on Buller FC. And Buller FC now have no choice, but they have to obviously win the game first off to get the 3 points and then look at what happens in the other match, because the other match would have two teams on 3 points playing. You need a decisive result one way. Then it will all come down, of course, to things like goal difference being the number one determinant. So it's unlikely with Buller having a minus three goal difference at the moment. But if they do win, then they will peg that back. And so there's certainly a chance for the Fijian-based side. But they are against the informed team in the competition, the team that has scored the most goals in South Melbourne, who'll be warm favourites to make it 3 from 3 and finish top in terms of taking that number one spot for the semi-finals, which would give them a game against the winner of the playoff match in the semis on Wednesday week.
0: And at the moment, Vanuatu United, 2 wins out of 2 in the Challengers playoff group, not only looking good to claim that place and go into the playoff, but that they're playing extremely well. They seem to have run into a rich vein of form at exactly the right time.
1: Yeah, they were battered and bruised when they left Fiji. They were down to, I think two or three fit players on the bench in their last group match. They'd had a couple of heartbreaking losses there, and but they regrouped and they recovered, and they had a couple of weeks to get their bodies, back into shape for Auckland. They played very well in both their win over PNG Hikari FC, and also a terrific match yesterday of 3-2 against Solomon Kings FC, who were, I think, the favourites at the start of the Challengers Group to perhaps get through to the playoff based on some of the form that they had showed throughout the competition. But I think Vanuatu United, well deserved that win yesterday. And that now means that destiny is in their own hands. If they beat Tahiti United, or even a point, in fact, a point against Tahiti United would be enough for them to secure that spot against the fourth team in the leaders' group. So that match on Wednesday. And the interesting thing is, too, we will, they'll know what they have to do, because the Solomon Kings play PNG Hikari FC. Obviously, PNG Hikari FC are out of the running, so the Solomon Kings need a win to get to 6 points, and then they have to hope Tahiti United can cause an upset for it to be determined on goal difference. Tahiti United, though, already out as well after the 2-2 draw they had with PNG Hikari FC. Neither side, that result wasn't good for either side, because it kept, both teams really out of the running. So it'll be, Tahiti, though, will be keen to go out on a with a bang, as and Vanuatu, you can't rest on your laurels. We've seen so many times in this competition, when you think it's going one way, it goes the other.
0: I'm just wondering, though, that one thing we do know is that when we get to the semi-final stage, there will only be one Pacific Island team featuring. It looks likely to be either Buller or Vanuatu United.
1: Well, it could be two. Oh, yeah, sorry. It could be two, just because of that I said about the goal difference, the third team. Buller actually could finish third if they had a big win over South Melbourne, and say South Island get beaten, heavily by Auckland. Then you could have Buller ahead of South Island. So it's still mathematically possible to get two Pacific teams in, but yeah, unlikely.
0: All right. Well, let's look on the positive side. I mean, that would be perfect for the Pacific, wouldn't it? To have two of the five island teams in the last four. If it turns out that it's only one, I mean, is that a disappointment or not? Or is this what we might have expected with five new teams, four of which didn't exist a year ago?
1: Oh, I wouldn't say. I mean, I couldn't really comment on whether it's a disappointment. I mean, for some fans, it might be, but ultimately, the key things, I think, for this year, I suppose the pilot season of the competition, the inaugural competition. You're right. New teams, a lot of new professional players. There are too many positives to think about, where teams finish, I think, in the first season from a results perspective. And

0: think Stefan Avray, the Buller FC coach, has really summed it up. For him, I asked him actually just in conversation before the interview the other day ahead of one of his matches. So, how have you found this competition? How would you rate it, overall on a scale of 1 to 10? And he gave it a 9, and he just said, look, the positives for all the, there's been operational challenges, logistics challenges, as you would get in a new competition, but in terms of developing players. Players proving an inspiration for young kids and just the enthusiasm for the league. And I think, for Fiji football, from his perspective, there are just so many wins. And this season for him was all about developing these players, and obviously for next season, it goes from strength to strength. So I think, Richard, really, not really, I wouldn't say a disappointment. I just think that that it is what it is. It's a new competition. And there are some teams, established teams like South Melbourne, who probably have, would have an advantage coming into a competition like this.
1: And just a word on attendances. I mean, we have to be realistic. The attendances have been, generally speaking, quite small, other than when the tournament was played in Solomon Islands.

0: clearly doesn't help things. But yeah, big stadiums too, and a new competition. So, yeah, we have, definitely have work to do in that area. But yes, though, you're right. Those fans that have turned up, incredibly vocal. The Vanuatu fans, for me, because they haven't hosted a round, as you'd be aware, in Vanuatu this year. And I think a lot of us, we all hope that there'll be matches in Vanuatu next year. But yeah, they have just been phenomenal wherever they've gone. You experienced firsthand in Melbourne what they were like. And they have just followed their team everywhere, every little pocket of Vanuatu communities. So they are just loud throughout the game, and they have offered that team, tremendous support and a big boost on the field.
1: I suspect they might get a bit louder before the competition is over, but there's still plenty to look forward to. It's boiling up very nicely. Matt, thank you very much indeed for the update. We appreciate your time.
0: Cheers, Richard. Anytime.
1: Matt Brown, OFC's media operations manager there, reflecting on the weekend action in the OFC Pro League. So we know that South Melbourne are into the semi-finals. It's likely it'll be Auckland FC and South Island United that join them. Buller FC have a mathematical chance, and then could be Vanuatu United, could be Solomon Kings up against Buller, I think, in the playoff for the final semi-final spot. But the way the competition's been designed, it really has kept the interest from first to last, and we're not far away from the grand final now.
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1: And just quickly, a couple of other sporting matters to report. There's cricket going on in Japan at the moment, with the Pacific Island teams involved in what will be qualification, we hope, for the T20 World Cup. Not quite sure if it'll be through this tournament or another one to follow, because ICC haven't made their minds up yet. But anyway, the good news is that Samoa, Papua New Guinea, Vanuatu and Cook Islands are all through to the Super Six, as they call it, the second stage of this qualifying tournament, alongside host nation Japan and Indonesia, the only

0: known as fangu-fangu, is back in fashion, we're told. The musical instrument is said to date back over centuries and known for producing a calming sound. It was once used to awaken chiefs and villagers like a sort of morning alarm clock. I could do with one of those. Dr. Rachel Hall from the School of Design Innovation at Victoria University in Wellington is a New Zealand Tongan academic who holds workshops to teach Tongans and non-Tongans alike how to master the flute, and she's played a leading role in its revival.
1: It's made from bamboo, closed at both ends. Typically it has five holes along the top, and those are spaced evenly, and then it has one on the centre underneath. There are some variations across museums and within Tongan communities globally. And it's played through blocking one nostril with a thumb, and then you gently blow into the blowing hole to create that soft sound. The fangu-fangu is an instrument that has a lot of cultural significance in Tongan society, but it's also one that, you know, was quickly taken over when the missionaries arrived in the 1800s. And so a lot of the work I do now is around trying to not only revive the fangu-fangu, but explore possibilities for reimagining it within modern musical context. So that's through making, through playing, through all the art forms that make up fangu-fangu or ta fangu-fangu.
2: This was somehow lost when the missionaries arrived? How did that happen?
1: Well, I think when the missionaries arrived, they brought through instruments like the guitar, like brass bands, and those instruments became very quickly adopted by Tongan people and used especially within church settings and both secular and sacred music. So then they became more commonly practiced, and then that meant that the fangu-fangu or the various arts of fangu-fangu slowly declined.
2: It's been around for, they say, centuries, and it's an invaluable part of Tongan culture, right?
1: The fangu-fangu is a nose flute, and the name tells us some really important things. So fangu means to blow through the nose, and fa-fangu means to awaken. So the name itself describes both how the instrument is played as well as what the instrument was used for. So that was whakatakato whā, where it was used to gently awaken chiefs and royalty from slumber. And this is probably the most common example of this that people are aware of. So in 1953, when Queen Elizabeth visited Tonga, she was awakened by the sound of the fangu-fangu, welcoming her into a new day. So a lot of people, they've seen in images that references this, but they're not familiar with the physical fangu-fangu or the practices of playing it.
2: And so it's kind of an alarm clock, right? And it has a smoothing, calming song. So not an alarm clock that's annoying, but an alarm clock that peacefully awakes someone.
1: Yeah, exactly. It has a really gentle sound. A lot of people associate it with the kulu-kulu or the Tongan dove. So it's a sound that people like to be awoken by.
2: And you have it with you right now. Could you give us a demonstration?
1: Yes, of course.

0: Wow, it's a very familiar sound in Tonga. What you just played, the sound of the whangafango that's used to awaken the royalty. Could you talk about your personal journey in learning the whangafango? What prompted you to learn how to play it?
1: My journey with reviving Tongan instruments started with the lali. And after a few years working in the industry, after having studied about and made pātō, which is an electronic lali, I went back to university and I wanted to explore another Tongan instrument. For me, I was really familiar with the sound of the whangafango, but I wasn't familiar with what it looked like, with how it was made or how it was played. And so it started for me reading books, but also engaging with Tongan communities because that's where a lot of our knowledge is held. One person in particular, Tu'i Whanualawa Kaiwelata, he introduced me to the whangafango for the first time. I went to a workshop of his and he showed me his process for making and playing.

0: today.
1: Dr. Rachel Hall from the School of Design Innovation at Victoria University in Wellington. And as you heard, a Fangu Fangu virtuoso talking there to Fanau Fanua. Pacific Beat. Now, a combination of COVID-19 lockdowns, the hit Netflix series The Queen's Gambit, chess.com, and even some recent cheating scandals have combined to drive a global chess boom that has been reflected across the Pacific. There were representatives, in fact, from five Pacific nations among the delegates at the recent Asian Chess Leaders Summit in Singapore. They took part in discussions that address key issues in the chess world, like boosting female participation and the use of chess as a tool for youth education and cognitive development. As Dana Karamov reports, the results can be seen in the extraordinary rise of the Tongan national chess team, which has fought.
2: But last year, a newly formed Tongan team broke onto the scene, recording their first win at their first ever international championship. Based in Melbourne, head coach Gary Becker tutors the team every Saturday over Zoom.
3: When the team got together, it kind of reminded me of the movie Cool Runnings, you know, the Jamaican bobsled team. These guys are playing in a small island nation where there's very little opportunity or formal chances for them to practice and train. And they're playing against top countries. These teams have officials and coaches and psychologists and dietitians and all sorts of people allocated to the team. And here's a team of young, enthusiastic players from a country like Tonga showing the world that they can be rightly there on the world stage competing on a reasonably equal footing.
2: After a breakout debut performance last year, this year the girls took centre stage, outperforming the boys with six wins between them.
3: So I was very keen when I set up the squad in Tonga to make sure that we had an equal number of girls participating in the team. I mean, this result just shows that the girls can not only be as good as the boys, but significantly better than them. You know, no disrespect to Donald and Tautaina, who both had good results at the event as well, but the girls just smashed it out of the ballpark.
2: The standout amongst the girls was Mohe Lomu. The championships were her first ever official chess

0: sidelined and finally deciding that she wanted to go.
1: I love chess because it's like a competitive game to me. In the middle of the game, I always compare this game to my life. If you're stuck in life, don't give up. There's always a way for you to start again and a way for you to success. I saw it in the ending of each of my games, that there was an improvement from each of my games, from the first game up to the last games.
0: But it's Mohei's favorite memories that can point to just what international events can offer its young contestants.
1: I had a lot of great time with the Vanuatu people. We were staying at the same hotel. Someday we walked together to the competition. My favorite memory about them is that when I went with my team members, when we always played cards at nighttime with the Vanuatu people.
0: However, sexism within the chess industry is a global issue and is felt acutely in the Pacific, with cultural norms and expectations often leading young girls to either not playing chess at all or quitting in their late teens as societal pressures call them back home. Deputy President of the Oceania Chess Confederation, Jamie Kenmure, says that the solution to this is introducing young girls to chess by any means possible and then allowing them to break their own glass ceiling.
2: Come along, play. It's free of charge. Just get them to come, play, see what it's like, and then get them to convince the parents. It's what works. No parent wants to see their child upset. So who better to persuade? Get the child to beg and plead with their parents to do chess.
0: But even if you do manage to have strong female representation like the Tonga team, breaking out of the Pacific and Oceania is the next challenge facing these young players.
2: Some of the people are beating some of the older statesmen there, but does that reflect their strength on a global scale? The answer is no. Strength can be better locally, yes. Internationally, no. A lot of these countries can't travel. Unless you chuck a good $2 or $3 million into the Pacific every year, not going to happen, you know, in terms of the lifting up the ratings of players internationally.
0: Tonga's national chess championships are being held in June this year, and will act as a selection process for the Chess Olympiad in September, where over 200 countries will gather in the ancient city of Samarkand, Uzbekistan. Without the proper funding, it's unclear whether the Pacific's regional growth will be reflected on the world stage. But for Tonga, they're ready to take up the challenge.
3: Sure seems like it, and we wish them every success. So hopefully they'll make it out there. Dana Kirimov there on the rise of chess in the Pacific.

Bill Withers started out as an aircraft mechanic before he went on to have a highly successful career in the music industry. And rounding out this edition of Pacific Beat on ABC Radio Australia, the afternoon show will be along at 5 past 5 PNG time this afternoon. I'm Richard Hewitt, back with you tomorrow morning at 5 past 6 PNG time. Hope you can join me then.

0: Jacob McGuire.
1: Oh, yeah, Maori. I'm Michael Chow. Hope everybody's had a good weekend.
0: Oh, my God. It was a busy weekend for us, my G.
1: Oh, my goodness. Oh, I was sweating, Jacob.
0: Yo, I was sweating yesterday. I was helping someone move house, bro. It was crazy. I should never. To be honest, I need to sell this truck, man. All right, it's going crazy.
1: That's on you. Once you buy a truck, everyone's going to be using it to move.
0: Yeah, we helpful out in these streets. We've had a helpful weekend, and now we've got a helpful Monday to get us into what is a beautiful time right here on Nija Daily. And before we get into what we're doing this morning, let's first acknowledge the land from which we broadcast. Yagara and Turrbal Country on the Australia's East Coast. Yagara and Turrbal Country covers much of what is now known as Brisbane by many, and we here at ABC Radio Australia pay our respects to Yagara and Turrbal elders, both past and present. This is Yagara and Turrbal Country, as it's been since the first sunrise. And this morning, we've actually got a very special guest coming through, an award-winning Pacific Islander creative who is by far one of the most multi-hyphenated individuals you're likely to meet. She's a professional game developer, actress, stunt person, motion capture performer, and even a power lifter.
1: Yeah, man, this gal has such an insane resume, and we're obviously mad jelly about some of the things she's doing right now. But even more impressive than her resume is the inspiring life story that she recently shared with us right here in the studio.
2: Kia ora, talofa lava, hello. My name is Shawnee Samia. When I graduated high school on the Gold Coast, I had scholarship to study in the States. The major I wanted to pursue was in criminal justice, criminology. My dad has that background, so I was like, oh, I want to be just like my dad. Then realized in the States that I probably was not smart enough. So I decided to come to Melbourne and pursue a double degree in computer science and IT. My first love and passion was for technology and all things computer related. So that was really easy. Like, I was really enjoying that, studying and also working in Melbourne. I had a job there in insurance, and I just remember just being really, really sick all the time. Like, I had headaches, I had really sore eyes, and it persisted for some time, probably like 3 months down the track, where it just got gradually worse and worse and worse. And when I got it checked out, they did scans and whatnot, I got told that I had a brain tumor.
0: Yes, in just a few minutes, you'll hear the incredible story of Shawnee Samia and all the hurdles she overcame in life to become the award-winning woman that she is today. So make sure you're staying tuned in. It's a very special one coming up. But first, before we get there, let's head to Fiji. It's Kali Tsui with Ngalala.

0: kicking off your morning here in Nisha Daily. Kali Tsui out of Fiji with Nalala.
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2: Shoni Samia is an award-winning Maori Samoan actor, producer, game developer, stunt person, motion capture performer, powerlifter, and the founder of Mana Films Productions. But the only thing more incredible than her resume is her actual life story.
0: Absolutely. And recently, Shoni joined us right here in the studio to reflect on the unbelievable journey that she's been on, both personally and professionally, and how the many hurdles she's overcome have made her the inspiring woman that she is today. And fair warning, you might need a tissue box for this one.
3: Kia ora, talofa lava, hello. My name is Shoni Samia.
4: When I graduated high school on the Gold Coast, I had scholarship to study in the States. The major I wanted to pursue was in criminal justice, criminology. My dad has that background, so I was like, oh, I want to be just like my dad. Then realized in the States that I probably was not smart enough. So I decided to come to Melbourne and pursue a double degree in computer science and IT. My first love and passion was for technology and all things computer related. So that was really easy. Like, I was really enjoying that, studying and also working in Melbourne. I had a job there in insurance, and I just remember just being really, really sick all the time. Like, I had headaches, I had really sore eyes, and it persisted for some time, probably like 3 months down the track, where it just got gradually worse and worse and worse. And when I got it checked out, they did scans and whatnot, I got told that I had a brain tumor. Texted my mum, oh, mum, I've got a brain tumor. She was shocked. My whole family was shocked. And I had enough savings and support down in Melbourne and specialists to see. But fast forward a year and a half later, I didn't have enough funds to support myself. My family moved me up from Melbourne to the Gold Coast. I was going to the hospital day in, day out, getting my medication. Just with the location of the tumor, I wasn't able to get surgery. There was a high risk there. If they had operated, there was a chance that I'd lose my memory and or not come out of it okay. And so I decided to just go the medication, get chemo and radiotherapy. And it took about a year and a half for me to overcome that. And so as a result of that, I decided at the time, because I had a loving person who was just in my life at the time, and we decided, okay, you know, we're finally in the clear. We'll go and travel a bit. We'll go and do some fun things and celebrate life and what life has to offer. We were overseas in the Cook Islands. And on the first day that we got there, I experienced a motorbike accident. So that meant that I had to be flown to Sydney. And so I was in hospital for about three or so months, just recovering from physical ailments and whatnot and burns. I then started to experience sort of the similar symptoms, which came and was consistent with having my first brain tumor. And so I thought, oh, it can't be the same thing. So I just kind of procrastinated it, a bit of denial that I just didn't want to find out.

could be the same thing. But then I couldn't hack it anymore. It was too much. I couldn't handle the pain and no meds were helping. And so then I finally got another scan done on my head. And this was probably another year or so after that accident. And I was told from the scans that I had 2 brain tumors. That alone really broke me. And I just remember that day thinking, oh, like... Because I'm a woman of faith as well. I pray a lot, but it was one of those soul-crushing moments where like, oh, like I've already been through it like once. Why do I have to go through this again? And this time, like, try twice as hard because there's like 2. And so as I was navigating that period of my life, the first 6 months after that news, was just a really, probably I would say, my lowest point in life, both physically as well as mentally, because it just kind of spiraled and went downhill. Now, I was doing the same kinds of things that I did the first time around. I was eating healthy, getting some sun, doing my rounds, chemo, radiotherapy, but mentally I was not in a good place. And

0: So I needed help in that department because I only had maybe another 6 months at best, or 3 months left to live. And the guy who was from the Make-A-Wish Foundation had heard of my situation, and we basically had a chat, and his name was Sebastian Terry, and he is well known for flying around the world and ticking off things on his bucket list, but also helping people tick one thing off their bucket list, and they could be someone who's disabled, or he just goes around the world doing this. And so he heard of my situation. He reached out and we chatted, and he said, "Oh, I'm so sorry. Is there any way that I can help you tick something off your bucket list before you kick the bucket?" And I just said, "Yeah, like actually, yeah, I would love to skydive in a panda onesie." And pin that story about the panda onesie. But I told him that was the first thing on my bucket list.
1: Hello.
2: How are you?
1: Nervous.
2: Nervous?
1: Yes.
2: Why would you be nervous? You jumped me out of a

0: energy just fill my body and my spirit, and it was hard to explain, but I remember that moment because that was when I decided, nah, this is it. This is what I want to do for the rest of my life. I want to somehow be involved, either as an actor or background crew. I don't care what it is. This is it. This is what I want to do. And even though I knew that there was a ticking time bomb happening with my body, mentally, it's like it had started again. And so I'd reset the clock and then mentally focused on everything that I needed to do health-wise. I trained with my mom and my family at our local gym. I ate right. I did my appointments. I had a psychologist at the time and a psychiatrist. And so we were working in every area of my life that needed help. Going to church as well and praying and keeping that up, because spiritual health, gym health, it all works together to help overall as a person. But as I was focusing on the next thing with my bucket list, it took maybe 2 years to fully get rid of both of those tumors, and that was without surgery. I just knew from that moment, I know what it's like to be told that you only have a certain amount of time to live. And as much as that affected me the first time, it really hit hard on the second time. But I really don't want to be told that anymore. And I want to make the rest of my time count and make my time more meaningful with the people that I love, doing what I love. And that's what it's all about for me. So ever since then, I've been working through my bucket list. My bestie and I, we went to Mount Everest. And then we swam with the great white sharks. And I got my skydiving license because I just remember that feeling of skydiving, and I just wanted to be able to do that by myself, which I have done. And then I remembered the fear of riding a motorbike because of my accident. So I got my motorbike license, and so I did acting classes, and then that led on to stunt training. And then one thing has sort of led from another. But whilst I was sick, I was working remotely for a company, and that was sort of just to try and help with the bills and whatnot, because it was just financially a stressful time. And I did really well that I was able to go to America to work for a company who's a game developer that a lot of people would know. And if you've seen my profile.
1: Yep.
0: So I worked for them remotely. I was actually meant to be there working for them in San Francisco, but then because of COVID, I had to come back. So I worked for this game publisher, and then I had to make a decision because they wanted me to come back to San Francisco once COVID died. And they were like, oh, you know, come back to San Francisco. And they gave me this really sweet package. They were like, oh, look, we'll put you up in accommodation. We'll give you the salary, and the salary in American dollars, when you convert it to Australia, bruh, it's like, it was good. And, you know, coders, senior game developers, engineers, they get paid dope money. It's good money. And they were offering 5 to 7 years of security with that job, because there were quite a few projects coming in that needed all hands on deck. And they were Marvel related, which is like a love of mine. So I was like super excited. I was like, oh, yo, I would love to work on Marvel games, and because we had just finished doing a Star Wars game as well. So, you know, you're going to find out real quickly that I'm into like all the nerdy stuff, Harry Potter, Lord of the Rings, Star Wars, Marvel. But it was a really good package on offer. And at the time, my acting was just starting to take off. And I just remember thinking, man, like, how much do I really love acting? Well, I would do that for free. And they're giving me a great package. But if I find enjoyment and fulfillment from something that I would do for free, obviously I want to be paid, then I'm going to go that route. And so even though acting is not really a consistent gig, it really does come down to, you know, who you know, how often you train, and networking and all of that. I knew what I was potentially signing up for, which was 5 to 7 years of doing something that I know I would enjoy, but I wouldn't get much fulfillment from. And also, I would be away from my family, because they would be here and I'd be in the States, and I wouldn't be able to come back home as often. And my sister was just about to have her second son. Anyway, that's why I decided to pursue acting and go all in, because I told them, nah, I'm going to just pursue my passion and just go for it, because I don't know, I actually really think this is going to work out. And so they're like, girl, you're crazy. Like, this is a really good job. Like, what do you mean? You get security. Even my dad was like, are you sure? Are you sure? Think about how much you can help the family. Think about all the money. Think about how you might be broken. he was

0: So right though, because that was what I was weighing up at the time, and I shared my wrestle with my parents and my family. We had the family chat, and they all offered their opinions, and then I shared the same wrestle with even my acting coaches and my colleagues back in the States. And so ultimately, it was up to me to make that decision. But I then told work back home in America that I was going to pursue acting and stunts. To which they said, oh, we're disappointed, but let us get back to you in a couple of weeks. I'm like, what do you mean? I'm not going to change my mind. I've made my mind up. They got back to me in a couple of weeks, and they said, oh, how about you come and be an actor and stunt woman for characters in the game? And instead of, like, making the game, you can come be in the game. And the phrase, if you know... The phrase is, EO, it's in the game. I was like, of course, I will be in the game.
1: Doing what the guy said.
0: I literally. So I continued with my acting and stunts training and all of that here on the Gold Coast. And then they fly me over when they need me to come and do motion capture work as a performer, actor, and stunt woman in the games. And that. Again, would not have happened, I feel, if I didn't put my foot down and chase what I'm passionate about. But, you know, ever since then, I've kind of learnt how to work behind the lens and in front of the lens. It's unfortunately not just enough to be just an actor in this industry, especially if you're emerging. And, you know, there's a lot of Polynesian stories out there, and I'm seeing some big movie hits come out. Like, you're seeing, like, Once Aurora was amazing, that was before me, but then Moana, there's quite some good, you know, good movies, and Taika Waititi and all he's doing, I am inspired by them, but it's still not enough. And so I was like, man, I really want to be able to push and uplift our people's stories and get our culture on the screen so we can see ourselves represented on the screen. And so I decided to create those opportunities because they're not going to be handed to me. So I created my film production company, Mana Film Productions. And that's basically, I think I'm the only sort of film production company here in Southeast Queensland that is just specifically tailored to film, TV, and even games. So, as just a Māori Samoan woman just on her lonesome trying to just create a community in that space that I love so much, and yeah, have those like-minded creatives and people come to me for their stories, and I'll help produce it or get it off the ground at least, and get onto our screens.
2: Yeah, if anyone knows about getting off the ground, it's someone who knows skydiving with a license.
3: Yeah.
2: Talk about finding a way to ground yourself by going into the sky.
3: And then what to do after? Climb a mountain and swim with sharks. This is an incredible...
2: We need to rethink our life choices, man.
3: Well, you can't swim.
2: Yeah. For starters, gotta learn how.
1: That is proud Māori Samoan woman Shawnee Samia sharing with us the incredible life story that she's experienced so far.
3: Yes, but her story doesn't end there, because that was merely one part of our interview with the award-winning multi-hyphenate. So stay locked in with Neisha Daily this morning, and you'll get to hear the rest of our conversation with Shawnee Samia coming up a little later in the program. You're tuned in to Neisha Daily this morning. Got your latest news coming at you next. Right now, Jason, to Wavy.

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1: From PNG to Samoa, you're listening to Nisha Daily with Jake in the Choir and Michael Chow on ABC Radio Australia.
0: And it's about that time this morning we get caught up with all of the latest news developing across our region and filling us in all the way from Pacific Beat is the one and only Richard Ewan. Richard, how are we going this morning, brother?
2: I'm just marvelling at the one and only.
0: You are the one and only, Richard.
2: That was the number one song in the UK many years ago. You should look it up.
3: It's also I'll give you one, Richard. Go look up Pharrell Williams' number one. That's one from our generation to yours. We'll do a swap.
0: We're getting cross-cultural, cross-generational in this
2: one. I'm not even sure the one I mentioned was my generation, to be honest. But anyway.
0: Richard, it's great to be catching up with you this morning, and there's been a whole lot going on in the news, and we got to just hear about it. So, Richard, what's been happening around our region?
2: Well, main story this morning, we were talking to the Minister for the Pacific, Pat Conroy, about the $600 million that so many people keep talking about linked to the NRL Chiefs, the PNG Chiefs side that kicks off in 2028. And we just spoke to Pat Conroy about exactly where that money is going, because there seems to be an assumption that $600 million is going on rugby league, and that's not the case, and that's what they've been trying to say from the start. So just to spell it out, $250 million of that $600 will go on the rugby league for the Pacific Partnership. So the question I put to the minister this morning was, well, where are we at with that? When is it happening? What he told me was they're taking their time. They want to get these partnerships correct. These are partnerships aimed at improving lifestyle, but with a rugby league theme, if you like. Peter Beattie, former Premier of Queensland, he's involved. He's talking to Tonga. He's talking to Fiji. He's talking to Samoa as well as Papua New Guinea about how they can set up these schemes, which will be funded out of this $600 million package, but in essence are nothing to do with rugby league. It's a separate pot of money. Also, importantly, the minister talked about visas. PNG followers of the Chiefs will have special visas that they can access to get over to Australia in 2028 to watch the team. So I asked the minister, might this visa generosity apply around the rest of the Pacific? And he said the Australian government is open to talking about visas, which I'm sure will prick up the ears of the Prime Minister of Vanuatu, who is very keen to get more access to or easier access to visas for Vanuatu people to make the journey to Australia. On other topics, coming out of Solomon Islands, tropical cyclone Myla struck Western Province and Choiseul a few weeks ago, of course, with pretty damaging consequences. But one we weren't expecting was hundreds of UXOs, unexploded devices left over from World War II, were churned up out of the sand by the cyclone. And what that tells us is 80 years on, they're still trying to get rid of these things. And worse than that, there are 860,000 people who live in Solomon Islands, and around a million of these devices still floating around. It's extraordinary, 80 years on. Imagine if they'd been washed up on the Gold Coast. I think they would have been gone a long time ago by now. And while we're on the weather front, Super El Nino is being predicted by some, but we spoke to climate scientist Dr. Andrew Watkins from Monash University in Melbourne. He was at one time former head of climate prediction at Australia's Bureau of Meteorology, and he's a little bit sceptical about the idea of a Super El Nino. But importantly, and I guess we don't need to be told this, if the Super El Nino does come, the Pacific will be well prepared. If anybody knows anything about preparing for these weather events, it's people who live across the Pacific, because sadly, it happens so often. And just on the sport, Vanuatu United look like they could be on course for a playoff against Buller FC in the UFC Pro League, and a winner-takes-all match in terms of who gets the final semi-final

0: face because it looks like South Melbourne, Auckland FC and South Island United. So one from Australia, two from New Zealand will get three semi-final places and an island team will get the fourth in the inaugural Pro League, which has been a great competition and some great soccer played over the weekend.
1: Oh man, no, it has been a huge weekend, especially for our NEVAM football players, and big shout out to all of our players who've been taking the field. I will say, I think Bullet FC, there is a slim chance that they could head their way up into that top three, depending on how the cards fall this week in their next game. But man, it'll be a crazy time when we get into these semifinals and, of course, that playoff between the challengers and the leaders. And Richard, I'd like to say a huge thank you for joining us here on Nisha Daily this morning. We're wishing you a wonderful rest of the day and can't wait to catch up with you tomorrow. Yo, thank you so much.
0: Thank you, guys. Have fun.
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6: And we had a pretty big weekend here, Jacob, because you, me and our producer Emily actually got to attend a little old taumaka that was happening right here in Brisbane.
1: It might have been a big weekend for us, Michael Chow, but it's going to be an even bigger week ahead for all of our Rotuman brothers and sisters.
6: Oh, yeah, man. For both Rotuman Day as well as Rotuman Language Week, we'll be sprinkling in a couple of special stories throughout this week, which we recorded over the weekend with our awesome Queensland Rotuman community. And to them, we say, Foyaxea.
1: Absolutely. And we'll be giving a little bit of a shout out this morning and our weekend shouts coming up in just a second. You're tuned in to Nisha Daily this morning. We've got some protege coming your way alongside Sean Sia with Goddess.

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2: The question we dread every now and then is, did we do anything good on the weekend?
0: Dang.
2: And with that in mind, did we do anything good on the weekend, Jacob?
0: Brother, it was a big weekend for the both of us, both as far as working and, of course, as far as our stomachs, bro, because we had some crazy food over the weekend, my G.
2: Oh, my goodness. We'll definitely get into it. But before we roll on with the week ahead, let's roll it back for some weekend shouts.
0: For some shouting, because it is imperative that we give a quick shout to the incredible weekend warriors among us, because while some of us take it easy on our Saturdays and Sundays, there are those who've come into this Monday morning after chalking up some big wins on the weekend.
2: Yes, sir. First shout out goes to, look, as mentioned before, Jacob, we had a pretty solid weekend, one which kept our hearts full as well as our stomachs, and because we got to hang out with our brothers and sisters from Brisbane's Rotuman community. Oh, beautiful stuff. Jacob, real quick, have you finished the big carton of Rotuman food that Auntie gave us on Saturday?
0: Yo, I'm going to be honest. I got that carton of food that the Auntie gave me. I took it to my Auntie's, ate some, came home to my partner with more of the food, ate some more, and I still had more left, brother. It was wild, my G.
2: Way too generous. Yeah, look, like any good family event, we were pretty much barred from leaving until we either ate the food at the church hall or until we agreed to take enough food to feed three whole families home. But yes, we spent some time with the Rotuman community of Queensland. They've actually been meeting up at this, it's the Kenani Uniting Church here in Brisbane for apparently almost 40 years. And I mean, we saw the OG founder of the group herself, Jacob. She was about 84 years old, short little auntie, still moving and shaking with the dance moves on Saturday.
0: Oh, it was amazing to see. If only, I can't even move that good now. And Auntie was out here cutting a rug, I must say.
2: Oh, she, you know, she had the sash. She was letting the kids know she could dance better than them. So, you know, step up, kids. And yeah, look, the Rotuman community, like, they're here. They were doing their final dance preparations, or taumaka, which some of the audio that you can hear here in the background. In the lead up to what's happening this week, because, of course, it is a huge week for the Rotuman community, particularly those tuning in right now on 106.6 in Fiji. No, I am Maori. Because not only is it Rotuma Day this coming Wednesday, huge one, National Day, happening in Fiji, but it also is Rotuman Language Week, Jacob, and that's actually the reason that we were out there with Brisbane Rotumans, because, you know, we'll be sprinkling in a couple of special stories about Rotuma throughout this very special week for them. So yeah, we weren't just out there to eat the food, just to make that clear, you know? I just want to really, really point that out. We're not just attending things to eat food. It's a plus. It's nice, but we want to get some stories.
0: But the food was so good. We have to hand them that.
2: I mean. Yeah, look, got to give a quick plug to one of the dishes, actually. We got to try, because one of the things that they loaded up, one of the things, there's many things, one of the things they loaded up before we could leave this taumaka was a dish called feke. Oh. And I'm sure our listeners already might be across this one in Fiji, but that was definitely, you know, our first time trying feke. It's like a traditional Rotuman dessert. It's very sweet, jelly-like part. Apparently it comes in like different kinds of flavors.

0: But, you know, the one we had on the weekend definitely had some sweet-tasting banana in there. Not sure if there's a correct way to have feke in Rotuma, but your boy definitely had it with a big bowl of vanilla ice cream as soon as I got home, Jacob. Very nice stuff. Can tell you that much.
1: Yo, my mind is melting when I'm thinking about this food, man. It was... Okay, we have to move on because I'm going to just continue talking about how good the food was.
0: Yeah, it was very very nice. So shall I say, lele, poexea. And then Jacob, you know, we did get to speak to an actual Rotuman language teacher on the weekend. Just one of the incredible chats, which will be popping on the show later this week. But I thought for now this morning we could give ourselves a little refresher to see how we fare as two non-Rotuman speakers without the aid of a language teacher. Jacob, you ready to have a crack at some Rotuman language expressions?
1: Let's go forth.
0: All right, let's see how we go. And, you know, if you're listening in, you want to learn a new language, don't listen to us because we could get this wrong. All right. But we're trying our best because we want to show some love. First one, we were hearing a lot over the weekend. I'm holding up a screen. I don't know if you can see it, Jacob. This one is hello. You say noia.
1: Noia.
0: Yeah. There's like a noia, noia. And that's hello. If you want to zhuzh it up, you want to be fancy. You want to say hello, everyone. You say noia e Māori.
1: Noia e Māori.
0: That is correct, as far as I know, but I could be wrong again. If you want to say please in Rotuma, you say fingalele.
1: Fingalele.
0: Mm-hmm. Fingalele is please. This one is thank you. I had to get so many tries at doing this one. This one is foiexea.
1: Foiexea.
0: Mm-hmm. It sounds easier than it looks, folks, because if you read Rotuman language, it's, again, we said this last year when we tried this, it's legit the hardest language in the Pacific that we've ever had a crack at.
1: Brother,
0: because of the way it looks.
1: I'm looking at this word.
0: I didn't even do all the dots on it.
1: Is that an umlaut?
0: There's got to be more. I didn't even do all the correct markings, but this language, very unique in all its markings, let me tell you. This one will sound familiar to a lot of our listeners. If you want to say, excuse me, you're passing through, you say, turo.
1: Turo.
0: Oi. Yeah, turo is like, it's close to like tulo, you know, which they say in like Fiji and Samoa and all that. But like theirs is turo, is like with the little glottal stop at the end. Turo.
1: Turo.
0: Yeah, that's how you excuse yourself. Jacob, you want to introduce yourself in Rotuma? Maybe you're hanging out with some mates at the kava bar. They're Rotuman. You want to say your name in Rotuma, and you say, Otawasa le, and then insert your name. In this case, it would be Jacopo. So like, Otawasa le Jacopo.
1: Otawasa le Jacopo.
0: That is correct. I think.
1: Close. Again, close. I don't enough. Know. We don't know,
0: but it's close enough. If you want to say, how are you in Rotuma, you say, Etapen.
1: Etapen.
0: Uh-huh. Etapen. If you want to respond to how are you, you say ngolele.
1: Ngolele.
0: That means I'm good. Goodbye. I don't know goodbye. I forgot it already.
1: Yo, that's crazy.
0: Look, that's why we need a language teacher. And lucky for us, we do have one coming on the show perhaps tomorrow. So stay tuned in if you want to learn some things, but also show some love to our brothers and sisters of Rotuma.
1: Make sure you're staying tuned in. It's Nija Daily this morning. Can I say, Michael, you really like up the production value on when you're teaching me words. Usually he's got
0: pen and paper.
1: But this, he had a whole
0: screen now.
1: Now, one of those slideshows was blank, all right? Just said goodbye and some question marks.
0: Yeah, legit, like, did not know the answer to that one.
1: But we are absolutely getting there. So, once again, big ups to our Rotumans. But it's that time of the week, Michael Chow, where it is a huge time in the world game. As you heard our dear brother Richard Hewitt talking about before, OFC Pro League Phase 2 is underway, and we've had some fantastic action go down in Aotearoa. Now, Michael Chow, must remind you, we are now in the group phase at the moment, with teams battling it out to book their spots in the finals, as the teams have been split into the challenges and leaders groups, okay? Top three teams and the leaders will make their way to the finals, while rank four of the leaders will play the top of the challenges group to get through to the semis. It's going to be a fantastic time when it's finals time in the OFC, and we are on the cusp of this. Now, in the leaders group, the top three teams are South Melbourne, Auckland, and South Island United, with Fiji's Bulla FC sitting in that precarious fourth spot. Bulla FC are sitting at 0 points in this phase after some tough losses to Auckland and South Island. Now, Bulla has to win their next game against South Melbourne to stay in contention for that top three. Now, it is a slim chance if they, you know, depending on what shakes out over this week, it may be a do or die game for Bulla FC against the top of the challenges group. And big shout out to our dear brothers from Fiji. They've been

0: doing us proud in that leaders group, but man, it's been wild.
1: I mean, you have to work hard to get into that leaders group. That those are the tip-top teams of the competition. Yeah, it's gonna be hard, but you know what? I'm thinking good things. I'm having positive thoughts. I reckon this next game. They got it.
0: Oh, my God. Well, let's hope that they've got it. I think coming up, they'll be playing South Melbourne this week. I think tomorrow at about 1 p.m. in Eden Park. So once again, if you're a proud Fijian, make sure you're getting behind the Bulla boys this week. But of course, if they do end up at the bottom of this group by the end of these games this week, they're still in contention for the finals because they get to play the leaders of the challenges. And let's speak about what's been going on in these challenges groups. Currently, it is my Vanuatu Chiefs that are sitting in the top spot of the challenges group. They had some big wins over PNG, Hekari, and Solomon Kings over the weekend. It was a 2-3 win to Vanuatu over this weekend. It, to be honest, got me nervous, all right, in the second half. Solomon Kings did make a fantastic comeback. Now, there is a chance we could see Solomon Kings actually make their way to the top of the challenger group ladder. It all depends on Vanuatu's game this week against Tahiti, and of course Solomon have to win against Hekari to keep their finals dreams alive. So make sure you're catching that. Solomon Kings and PNG Hekari FC will be on Wednesday at 1 p.m. and then Tahiti versus Vanuatu straight after at 5 p.m. PNG time. But yes, this is all do or die at the moment, and we will soon see the first finals playoff in OFC Pro League history. Michael Chow, I mean, this competition has been going for a few months now, and it just keeps getting crazier, bro.
1: Oh, I'm hyped. It's been giving me so many reasons to actually care about soccer for once in my life. Not even the FIFA World Cup can do that, folks. But this Pro League, man, my goodness, just seeing, particularly the, you know, forget about the Australian and New Zealand teams, okay? Forget about them. It's about, you know, PNG, Solo, Vanuatu, Tahiti, Fiji. Like, you know, seeing the best teams that we have across the Pacific just come together and, you know, do this. And, you know, it everybody's been scoring goals, you know?
0: Everyone's
1: scoring goals.
0: And I will say, including, and I'm going to give this brother a shout out, Alex Samuel from Vanuatu United. I think he reached 10 goals.
1: This guy's on fire. Super League.
0: Man, the brother has been going
1: crazy. Can't stop this guy.
0: I'm going to name my child Alex Samuel.
1: I need to get some more outfit options. Jacob, I'm a PNG man, but I'm wearing a Solomon Islands shirt right now. I need to get a Vanuatu pair of pants, some Tahiti socks.
0: Yes.
1: Maybe some, a Fiji hat. Then I'm fully kitted out with every island team in the OFC Pro League.
0: Yes, it is Pro League season, so make sure you're getting out supporting your team because it is do or die as we head into finals time. And that's been another quick round of the weekend shouts. We hope you enjoyed being shouted at on a Monday morning, talking all things the beautiful language of Rotuma and, of course, some football matchy.
1: And don't forget the Feke.
0: The Feke. Oh, my gosh.
1: Rotuman Feke. That's the good stuff.
0: To be honest, when I tasted the Feke, bro, I was like, man, can I get, like, adopted into this, like, Rotuman community here? What can we do, Michael Chow?
1: They tried to adopt our producer, Emily.
0: I know!
1: So Auntie talking to her really intently.
0: Absolutely. I think she's just going to be Rotuman for now.
1: Probably.
0: It's going to be crazy.
1: Probably.
0: Yes, we've got a market change in nationality out in these streets.
1: Oh, and the teacher's married to a Cook Islander, too. So, you know, she's one with the community.
0: There's precedent, is all we're saying. You're tuned in to Nisha Daily this morning right here on ABC Radio Australia.
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3: 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It's the Andal Sisters with Sweet Leilani.

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0: Yes, hope you're having a beautiful beginning to your day. And of course, got to say kia ora to our brothers and sisters in Rarotonga who are tuning in on a wonderful Sunday. Michael Chow.
4: Yeah, hope that Sunday lunch is good. Ooh. Honestly.
0: It's about lunchtime right now, isn't it?
4: Have some rukau for us. We know about the rukau. Keep your secrets. Sorry, let me say it again. All right, then, keep your secrets.
0: That's crazy. Meitaki indeed. You're tuned in to Nisha Daily, and make sure you're staying tuned in this morning. We've got your latest news coming at you.

next, but after that, we have part two of a fantastic chat that we've been hearing this morning with one absolutely hectic Maori Samoan woman who be doing just about anything and everything. And you'll hear more from Shoni Samia coming very soon. So make sure you're staying tuned in. Nisha Daily on your Monday. Latest news coming at you. And we'll be back right after that.

0: 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I'm your boy, Jacob McQuire.
1: Talofa lava, I'm Michael Chow. And if you were listening into the show a little earlier this morning, then you would have likely heard the inspiring story of Shoni Samia.
2: Kia ora, talofa lava, hello. My name is Shoni Samia. When I graduated high school on the Gold Coast, I had scholarship to study in the States. The major I wanted to pursue was in criminal justice, criminology. My dad has that background, so I was like, oh, I want to be just like my dad. Then realized in the States that I probably was not smart enough. So I decided to come to Melbourne and pursue a double degree in computer science and IT. My first love and passion was for technology and all things computer related. So

0: is Vincio Brigante and Caesar Jojo.
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2: Early this morning, we heard a bit of the life story of Shoni Samia, a proud Maori Samoan actor, producer, game developer, stunt person, motion capture performer, powerlifter, and founder of Mana Film Productions.
0: Yes, and right now we've got part two of our conversation with the inspiring and award-winning multi-hyphenate, and we get to hear how, after all her setbacks in life, she's still found the strength to keep working, living, and winning.
3: Kia ora, talofa lava, hello. My name is Shoni Samia. When I graduated high school on the Gold Coast, I had scholarship to study in the States. The major I wanted to pursue was in criminal justice, criminology. My dad has that background, so I was like, oh, I want to be just like my dad. Then realized in the States that I probably was not smart enough. So I decided to come to Melbourne and pursue a double degree in computer science and IT. My first love and passion was for technology and all things computer related. So that was really easy. Like, I was really enjoying that, studying and also working in Melbourne. I had a job there in insurance, and I just remember just being really, really sick all the time. Like, I had headaches, I had really sore eyes, and it persisted for some time, probably like 3 months down the track, where it just got gradually worse and worse and worse. And when I got it checked out, they did scans and whatnot, I got told that I had a brain tumor.
4: What an incredible journey that you've been on. And just huge congratulations for all the work you've put in. And, you know, I'm hearing your story and I'm thinking about sort of the fearlessness with which you're attacking what you're doing now. And for a lot of people, the scariest thing about putting yourself out there as a performer is literally that. I mean, putting yourself out there. And, you know, we've been seeing your IMDb credits online, and we know it doesn't show all the countless auditions you had to go through to land a role in the show, like Dwayne Johnson's Young Rock, even just being in the popular Battlefield series.
3: Yes.
4: So thinking about that process where you're stepping into a project for the first time, I mean, what is your

0: mindset when you're heading into audition in front of people you don't even know?
1: Oh, I love that though. I love that I don't know people. I love getting to know people. It's I am extroverted, so I get a lot of energy from the more people, the better. but no, what's in my mind is I really do like to focus on the person rather than the project, no matter what it might be, whether it's in games or in film. I could talk about that. Actually, I went to one yesterday. Yeah, it was up here in Brisbane. Yes, it was great. I walked in and I'm a bit nervous, but that energy I'm able to channel into auditions, live auditions. And I walk in and I see someone I know. I give them a slight wink and then I sit down on the couch. But what helps ground me before going to an audition is listening to music. Listening to music really alters like how I feel going into the room. And I usually listen to Justin Bieber.
0: Go on, what's your hype track?
1: My hype track. Oh my gosh, there's so many. But honestly, the artist I listen to the most is Hans Zimmer, which is totally unexpected for a Polynesian woman. But but no, Hans Zimmer movie soundtracks. So he did Inception, Interstellar, The Last Samurai, Kung Fu Panda, The Batman, Dark Knight.
0: Dune.
1: I could go on. Dune, yes. Yes.
0: I was just listening to the Dune soundtrack just yesterday.
1: Yes.
0: Holy moly.
1: Okay, so
0: I need better bass.
1: Yeah.
0: At my house.
1: So I have, okay, I've got Hans Zimmer fans in here. Cool. I
0: feel like
1: such a nerd.
0: Safe space.
1: Thank you. No, so yeah, I listen to music, and that's sort of what grounds me going into an audition.
0: Oh, that is great. Now I'm thinking we need Justin Bieber on a Hans Zimmer tag.
2: Oh, that's the collab we need.
0: DJ Noise, if you're listening, brother.
2: Yes.
3: Great. And look, Shani, another big glare to all this, you know, if we're coming back to the acting thing, you know, of course, is that you're competing for roles in a Western industry, you know, as yes. a Maori Samoan
1: yes.
3: actor, you know, and we know the industry is already hard enough to break into.
1: Yes.
3: And for yourself, you know, in this industry, you're literally being asked to adopt other personas, be other people and all that. How do you go about, you know, just personally carrying your culture with you in these spaces?
1: Well, first of all, like I always wear my taonga. So no matter where I go, like the people, my Caucasian brothers and sisters know that I am not from where they are and that I am different in that sense. So culturally, there's that visual representation, first and foremost. Second, when there are characters that are given to me or that I've gotten that do have that persona, I love to just be authentically myself as that character. But the best part is that my culture, our culture, is a gift. And so that automatically translates into that flair. And I feel like as an actor, there's always like so many ways you can do it, but it's that personal flavor that you give to it. And I know that, you know, I have chats with either the director or my cast members that I'm in the scene with. And it's really, I know that I might not look Samoan or Māori, to be honest, but it's also hard too because I'm not white either. And so I'm kind of in the space where I'm trying to like choose parts of myself to be reflected in the characters that I have to portray. But the best thing I can say as a cultured woman is to be authentically you, and that we, because of our culture, are able to bring flavor to that person or that character.
0: Yo, if you're just listening in, this is Jacob and Michael. We're joined in the studio by Māori Samoan actor, filmmaker, producer, stunt person, motion capture performer, and powerlifter, Shani Samia. And we need to add one more thing to that title, which is award-winning. Because recently, Shani, you took home the award for Screen Professional of the Year 2026 at the Screen Queensland Awards. Now, look, we don't win many awards here in Nisha Daily.
2: All right? Zero.
0: Zero. Okay, we'd be losing awards. But what was going through your mind when you won that award?
1: Oh, just shock and utter disbelief.

0: are of my colour and of my culture. And my job that night was just to accept it humbly, crack some dry dad jokes, get off that stage, and do so in a manner that is both professional but authentically me.
1: Can I just shout out your outfit choice on the red carpet? Oh. What do you call that? Is it a kahururu or like a korowai? Like
0: was a korowai. Through that. You know, it's funny because my family, we have korowai, and that's currently with my kuia, or who I refer to as my dui, because as a girl I couldn't pronounce my K's. And so kuia or kui, I could only say Dewey at the time. So then that name stuck with her. So that's currently with my grandma. And so I wasn't able to, because I didn't know really whether I was going to get an award or not. They did tell me that I was nominated, but again, I was like, ah, it's not going to be me. Like, there's no chance. But just on the off chance that I did win, I did reach out to the Māori Pacifica community, because we don't have any in our household currently. And the overwhelming love and support that I got from our community that understood my situation, that, you know, I can't just ask for my family korowai to come over. I managed to get one, and the sis was like really lovely. And she was like, oh, you know, when you put this on your shoulders, you know, I'd be surprised if you are able to wear it for longer than 10 seconds, because that has been on my whānau, my family's grave

different bowls, and the bowls attract the cameras that are rigged up in this arena, in a stage sort of setting or studio. And so what happens is the cameras are tracking the balls, and the balls are attached basically everywhere. So that movement is being translated through a feed onto a computer, and there are people that actually look at the movements, and then they tell you what to do and what's in the space. And so you kind of have to imagine, for example, I was asked to be a troll. And so as a troll, they're usually very heavy, like they've got heavy feet almost, and you kind of have to be really expressive with your body, and it requires big movements, but also control the tempo and the pace of those movements. And then also, if you're a troll and you need to stop, you need to also pretend as if, as a troll, you are breathing. So you have to kind of breathe and pretend that you are this heavy creature. So that is the movement capture element, but there's also performance capture, which is you wear a sort of helmet, like it's not a helmet, but it's like a rig which is attached to your face. There are cameras that beam onto your face and are tracking every facial movement, your eyes, where they're going, your nose, your mouth. So that's being fed into the computer as well. And so as you're saying your lines, you have

0: So your body to assume these characters or yeah, in the game or in the film.
1: Wow.
2: Oh, this is wild.
1: I have no control over my limbs. As Shani was speaking, I was like, I don't know if you noticed, but I was trying to do my little stumpies over here.
0: Stumpies.
1: I was like, I don't think I'm good at this. Like, leave it to the professionals.
0: Yeah.
1: Oh my gosh.
2: You know, this has obviously been a massive year for you professionally. And I will say, we all have dreams, right?
0: Yes.
2: Some dreams don't come true, like me wanting to play Hey Hey in the live action Moana. You know what I mean? Alan Tudyk, I think, stole that one from me. That was crazy. None of Hans Zimmer in the audition room for me. But if we were to gaze into a crystal ball for a second, maybe manifest some things.
0: Ooh.
2: What would be a dream role slash project for you to work on?
0: Oh, I would love to play Temuera Morrison's daughter in a movie that has any superhero gifts, even Marvel-related or Star Wars-related, because he's in both of those universes. I would love to play his daughter or his niece, and there'd be some conflict between me and my dad or me and a family member, but then through elements of, like, cultural things like having family prayers or family lunches, you know, we show this family getting closer and closer together, and that relationship tension between me and my dad or me and my mom or whichever all comes to a beautiful end, and we all save each other, and we've all got these really cool superhero gifts, and yeah, that's it.
1: She's definitely thought about this, Jacob.
0: Really, yeah,
2: low key, you just want to fight Temuera Morrison?
0: That's okay. He would probably beat my butt, for sure.
1: I would not mess with Jake.
2: Yeah, no, I'm not
1: Jake the mice man.
0: No, also, I can't cook eggs, so that's also, I cannot cook to save my life.
1: Oh, no. Oh, this is getting dark. Oh, man. Shawty, this is incredible getting to sit down with someone like you who's, like, literally... You've done so many things, even just like we just don't have enough time in one show. But if we could just ask you a bit of advice, because look, you've clearly got some experience in life, all kinds. And for young Pacific Islanders listening right now, particularly our young women, you know, in the islands listening at this moment.
0: Yes.
1: I think something that people like you inevitably pick up in what you do is finding the power to pick yourself up after a setback. Just anything, like these speed bumps in life, like you've dealt with those. And, you know, for anyone listening to your story, if things don't work out the way they want them today, what do they got to do to keep themselves going tomorrow?
0: Oh, gosh. I'm going to answer this in two parts. The first part is I credit a lot of my strength, success, blessings, and achievements to my Heavenly Father and Savior, Jesus Christ. Like, I'm the reason that I'm here still today, and I draw strength from that faith. But second to that, because of that adversity, I was able to understand the concept of time and what really makes that meaningful. You have to know what you want to do with your time and make that count, because that's the only sort of currency that we don't get back, and it's so precious. You've all heard it before. People tell you that, you know, make your time count, do what you love, love what you do. But that is literally it. I would just encourage especially the girls. Gosh, I have so much love for my Polynesian brothers and sisters. Hey, I just feel so much love for all my islander people. And gosh, I just feel like we are so beautiful because of our culture, inside and out. And in a world that has probably less of that, it's probably the time for us to stand up and actually showcase the meaning behind our culture, which really does center on the message of love, family, being there for one another, supporting each other, uplifting one another. I trust in God, but whatever it is that you believe or not believe, believe in yourself, and that there are people that are backing you and supporting you to go all the way and make the most of your life and your time. And that's all I would share.
1: Shawny Samia, Whawhatai te lava, Ngami Nui, for joining us here on Nija Daily.
0: Whawhatai.
1: Can't wait till we catch up again real soon.
0: Thank you. Thank you for having me.
2: Yes, that was the incredible Shawny Samia, a proud Māori Samoan actor, producer, game developer, stunt person, motion capture performer, power lifter, and founder of Mana Film Productions.
1: Mm-hmm. An award-winning multi-hyphenate creative whose professional resume, you know, just clear proof that this woman is saying yes to life and just, you know, doing just anything and everything to achieve her big dreams. Just a huge, inspirational human being, Jacob.
2: Absolutely. And big love to Shawnee for not only joining us right here in the studio, but for taking the time to reflect on her incredible life story so far. You're tuned in to Nisha Daily.

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0: Yes, it's Nisha Daly this morning right here on ABC Radio Australia. I hope you're having a beautiful beginning to your day, whatever you're getting up to. If you've dropped your kids off to school, if you're making yourself a nice bowl of rukau or demok, we're jealous, my G.
5: Or if you've dropped your kids on the floor or dropped your bowl of rukau or demok, that's okay. You pick those children up, you pick up that bowl, you mop it up, you do whatever you have to. We don't judge.
0: And this is where Nisha Daly picks itself off the floor and listens to the latest news headlines. Yes, it's time again for your latest news. And bringing us the latest all the way from Pacific Beat is Richard Hewitt.
6: Main story this morning, we were talking to the Minister for the Pacific, Pat Conroy, about the $600 million that so many people keep talking about linked to the NRL Chiefs, the PNG Chiefs side that kicks off in 2028. And we just spoke to Pat Conroy about exactly where that money is going, because there seems to be an assumption that $600 million is going on rugby league, and that's not the case, and that's what they've been trying to say from the start. So just to spell it out, $250 million of that $600 will go on the rugby league for the Pacific Partnership. So the question I put to the minister this morning was, well, where are we at with that? When is it happening? What he told me was they're taking their time. They want to get these partnerships correct. These are partnerships aimed at improving lifestyle, but with a rugby league theme, if you like. Peter Beattie, former Premier of Queensland, he's involved. He's talking to Tonga. He's talking to Fiji. He's talking to Samoa as well as Papua New Guinea about how they can set up these schemes, which will be funded out of this $600 million package, but in essence are nothing to do with rugby league. It's a separate pot of money. Also, importantly, the minister talked about visas. PNG followers of the Chiefs will have special visas that they can access to get over to Australia in 2028 to watch the team. So I asked the minister, might this visa generosity apply around the rest of the Pacific? And he said the Australian government is open to talking about visas, which I'm sure will prick up the ears of the Prime Minister of Vanuatu, who is very keen to get more access to or easier access to visas for Vanuatu people to make the journey to Australia. On other topics, coming out of Solomon Islands, tropical cyclone Myla struck Western Province and Choiseul a few weeks ago, of course, with pretty damaging consequences. But one we weren't expecting was hundreds of UXOs, unexploded devices left over from World War II, were churned up out of the sand by the cyclone. And what that tells us is 80 years on, they're still trying to get rid of these things. And worse than that, there are 860,000 people who live in Solomon Islands, and around a million of these devices still floating around. It's extraordinary, 80 years on. Imagine if they'd been washed up on the Gold Coast. I think they would have been gone a long time ago by now. And while we're on the weather front, Super El Nino is being predicted by some, but we spoke to climate scientist Dr. Andrew Watkins from Monash University in Melbourne. He was at one time former head of climate prediction at Australia's Bureau of Meteorology, and he's a little bit sceptical about the idea of a Super El Nino. But importantly, and I guess we don't need to be told this, if the Super El Nino does come, the Pacific will be well prepared. If anybody knows anything about preparing for these weather events, it's people who live across the Pacific, because sadly, it happens so often. And just on the sport, Vanuatu United look like they could be on course for a playoff against Buller FC in the UFC Pro League, in a winner-takes-all match in terms of who gets the final semi-final place, because it looks like South Melbourne, Auckland FC and South Island United. So one from Australia, two from New Zealand will get three semi-final places, and an island team will get the fourth in the inaugural Pro League, which has been a great competition. That's incredible. great soccer played over the weekend.
0: Yes, your latest news headlines brought to you by Richard Hewitt, all the way from Pacific Beat. 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That's a p.m. edition of Pacific Beat. 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
0: Yes, and it's a beautiful morning right here on Nisha Daily. Wait, Michael Chow, did you hear that? What was that?
5: Was that a shark?
0: Oh, there it was.
5: That's a dolphin.
0: That is a dolphin. And I tell you what, this dolphin is happy this morning. And another thing I'm discovering late. Yes, there has been a drop of my beautiful dolphins. Have defeated the Bulldogs last week. Huge victory, huge victory. I'm not going to tell you the score because coming up very soon, we'll be catching up with the brother who knows all when it comes to the game that you love, Michael Chow, Rugby League.
5: Cannot wait. We'll be teeing up with T.
0: Teeing it up with T in a few minutes, so make sure you're staying tuned in. It's Nisha Daily this morning. But before we get there, Michael Chow, we spent a fantastic weekend seeing some incredible Rotuman dancing, my G.
5: Oh, it was lovely.
0: It was lovely, and it had me thinking, why not this morning share with you a little bit of Australian culture, Michael Chow? Mm. All right, because I'm Aboriginal, I'm Pacific Islander. We be saying that Australians have no culture, but it's not true. So I'm going to share with you a traditional Australian dance this morning. This is Ike and Tina Turner, Nutbush City Limits.

0: Yes, some Tina Turner for your morning. Nutbush City Limits. There is a dance associated with that, Michael.
1: This is crazy. Look, I did not know until I married my wife, Australian, and she told me that that was a thing that all the kids in Australia actually learned dance moves to the Nutbush.
0: Yep.
1: That is wild. I did not know this. That's not even Tina Turner's best song.
0: To be honest, my knees still hurt from doing that dance, all right, because we were doing it on outdoor basketball courts and whatnot. It was crazy, but something you just never forget.
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0: Now, rugby league, it might just be a sport to some, but to others, it's a religion.
1: Yeah, so it's never enough to talk about the game. We need to hear about it from somebody who lives and breathes the NRL. He's a man who's played this game at its highest level.
0: And that's why we're hyped to welcome onto the show your co-host of Nisian Footy, former Sydney Rooster, proud son of the Cook Islands, it's Tiniro Arona. Yes, Kia ora, my brother. How are we going this morning, yo?
3: Kia ora, man. I am well. You got me up in there doing the Nutbush. Yeah, it's a good start to the week.
0: Oh, my gosh. I've got to ask, because every kid who grows up in Australia learns how to do the Nutbush. Did you ever do that while you were playing footy? Was that ever a team exercise that maybe happened around the spot?
3: Oh, no, absolutely not, mate. We wouldn't be doing that. Not in my time, anyway.
1: You know, I want to see a Cookie Irani version of the Nutbush, but they're shaking the knees.
0: We could shake a leg to some... Yo, we could shake a leg to this track.
1: That'd be mad.
0: See, let's set this up. We got to set this up.
3: Yeah, they do have the Round the World. So when you go watch a Cook Island performance, then at the end, usually they do the Around the World where all the performers will go out and grab a partner. And then, unfortunately, those people from the crowd have to dance up in front of everyone, and usually that's the time where all the locals, or if you know what's going to happen, you start running to the bathroom.
1: not today
0: indeed. But see, it is great to be catching up with you this morning, and it's been a huge time in the NRL. Some great wins for some of us and some historic losses for some of us as well. I mean, what games did you catch over the weekend, boss?
3: Yes, it was round 10 over last weekend, and look, there were some huge games as always, and we're leading into next week's Magic Round. New South Wales versus Queensland State of Origin is only around the corner. We know the women have already kicked off, and game two for the women will be played this Thursday to kick Magic Round off. But a few games that caught my eye over the weekend was your mighty Dolphins winning over the Bulldogs 44 points to 12. Now, the Bulldogs started well. After 30 minutes, they were up 12 points to 4. But there was a huge momentum shift where Jermaine Isako, the Bulldogs had a play. The ball went down. Jermaine picked it up, ran the length, and then ended up getting tackled. That led to a Dolphins try, and then on the back, not too long after that, one of the Bulldogs players got sent to the bin for 10 minutes, and I just thought the Dolphins capitalized on that moment, and yeah, they went on and scored a number of tries in the second half, and I want to give a huge shout-out to their right winger, Jermaine Isako. Thought he had one of his best games in his career. He scored 3 tries, had 1 try assist. He had the most run meters. He had the most runs and tackle breaks in this game. And on his own, he scored 24 points, kicking 6 goals from 8. So a huge performance by Jermaine Isako. Now, I thought the Newcastle Knights were very dominant against the St. George Illawarra Dragons. The Newcastle Knights winning their game 44 points to 10. And this one's huge. Now, they have a Samoan winger. We all know that there's Brian To'o for the Penrith Panthers, but this man, Greg Marju, for the Newcastle Knights, he is doing some damage for the Knights team, and he scored 5 tries. Yes, 5 tries in this game where the Knights beat the Dragons and kept the Dragons winless still this season. In another game, the Melbourne Storm break their 7-game losing streak with a big win over the Tigers, 44 points to 16. Sua Faalongo, he scored the opening try in the first 2 minutes, but he also had to come off the field during the game. He had an injury to his face. There are reports we'll get the reports today where he'll go in for scans, but I just want to send some love over to Sua Fa'alongo, and hopefully, you know, it's not a huge timeout of the game for his face injury. Now, speaking of injuries, Siwa Taukiaho, who plays for the Manly Seagulls, now they had a huge win over the Broncos, 32 points to 4, but Siwa, scored a try. As he scored a try in this game, he had to come off the field due to a suspected fractured leg. I just want to send my thoughts and prayers out to Siwa Taukiaho. He's been a huge leader in the Tongan community when it comes to the Tongan international team. He's just a great person as well. So, you know, thoughts and prayers to Siwa. Hopefully he recovers well from his leg injury.
0: Yo, sending a lot of love to some players this morning. Yes, it was a huge round in the NRL, some huge victories. Once again, shout out to Jermaine Isako as well on that fantastic performance. He is leaving the Dolphins to go to the Melbourne Storm next year, but it's great to see him playing his heart out for this Dolphins season. And yes, you mentioned it before, we've got Women's State of Origin coming up this week as well. It is all going down, and to be honest, I'm a little bit scared because New South Wales took game one and we're heading into game two very soon. We could see New South Wales close it out. I mean, are you excited for this upcoming Women's State of Origin game two, Tinanao?
3: Yes, I'll be heading up to Magic Round on Thursday. So hopefully catch that one live. But then, you know, going into Magic Round and seeing all the clubs play at the same stadium. Look, I'm always going to stand by the Blues. I think it was a very close game last one. The Blues ended up coming back in the second half. Queensland have got some young talent there, but also a good mixture of experience. And I think, you know, they may come back. They will obviously come back even stronger this game. It wouldn't surprise me if they do come away with the victory over the Blues. But I'll still die hard for the Blues. In this one on Thursday night.
0: Yo, let's go Queensland. Cannot wait for Women's State of Origin Game 2, which you can catch on ABC Radio Australia, might I add. And if you've just made it onto the field, this is Nisha Daly with Jacob and Michael. We're getting your weekly wrap of rugby league action with former Sydney Rooster, proud Cook Islander, and your co-host of Nisha Footy, Tinirao Arona. And T, we got to know about the show coming up later today. We've got lined up on Nisha Footy.
3: Oh, man, I'm still waiting for confirmation for my guest today. It's one of the Saifiti twins. Daniel Saifiti, if you are listening, I'm waiting for your response. But he plays for the Dolphins, and he's recently medically retired. He did say he was going to come onto the show on Friday, but I've yet to hear from him. But I do have a backup in a good friend of mine, Nathaniel Peturu, who also his Cook Island background. He played in the NRL for the Gold Coast Titans, and has also played in the Super League. But he has transitioned into quite a very impactful post-career journey. So, yeah, he loves talking about lifestyle habits and being on social media as well. So Nathaniel Peturu will be also starring on Nation Footy. But hopefully I can still get Daniel Saifiti, so it'll be one or the other.
0: Daniel, pick up your phone. It's going to be a surprise on Nation Footy this afternoon. But whatever you're getting, you're going to be getting another fantastic episode. And before we let you go, T, we actually wanted to give you a huge congratulations as well, because it was a huge milestone with that Pacific Sports Show. What was it, 200 episodes, Michael Chow?
1: Yeah, man brought out the cake.
0: Man brought out the cake. And look, you are a valued part of the That Pacific Sports Show team. I mean, this all went down last week, but how are you feeling as well? 200 episodes on the TV, my G.
3: No, I appreciate that. After that episode, just a bit of reflection, and you know, I'm just grateful to have a small part on such a cool show. There's a great team behind That Pacific Sports Show. Tiana Penatani has been there from day one of when it started. I think it was 6 years ago. And, you know, Sammy White's also joined them about three to four years ago. But there's also a number of different co-hosts, different stars that have come on the show, but also behind the scenes, the people who make the show. The great thing about the show is that we get to shine light on our Pacific people. You know, I've got to do packages from my community where I live in Western Sydney, but also got to shine light on, you know, a young Cook Island team that made their way over to Australia, touring Australia. We got to go to Solomon Islands and before the Pacific Games and shine light on the Honiara. And yeah, I just love that this show has never been about me or myself or our team. It's always been about our people. So 200 episodes, huge milestone, but always keen to see the next 200. So thanks. I appreciate that that love from you guys as well.
0: Oh, no, you've been putting in a huge effort. And I'll tell you, Michael Jha, I looked at the highlights that were shown on social media. T is in most of these highlights. I mean, you could say that Dinner Out Arona is a highlight of that Pacific Sports Show.
1: The highlight.
0: The highlight package himself. So big congratulations once again. Big shout out to you, T, and thank you once again for joining us here on Nisha Daily. Wish you a wonderful rest of the day and a fantastic time on Nisha Footy, and can't wait to catch up with you next week. Butter, thank you so much.
3: Appreciate you guys. Maybe I'll jog past this weekend and see if you guys are in the studio.
0: Yo, Tinidao Arona this morning, all the way from Nisian Footy. And of course, you can catch Nisian Footy this afternoon at 4 p.m. PNG time right here on ABC Radio Australia. And definitely one to listen to as we head into Women's State of Origin Game 2. And of course, Magic Round this coming weekend. All of the games will be played here in Maganjin, Brisbane. Michael Chow, it's going to be a very noisy weekend around the place, bro.
1: Magic Round going to be magical.
0: It is.
1: So we can say.
0: Yeah, so make sure you're staying tuned in for some rugby league action right here on ABC Radio Australia. And we've got some Josh Tofi for your morning. 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
2: Yes, and here it is once again, that most precarious time on Nisha Daily in the morning where we are running out of time, but we do have a little bit of time to play one more track, Michael Chow. And what song should we play today, my G?
3: Honestly, if it's something... I always lean old school, but you know what? I'll trust your judgment.
2: I reckon we go with some new school. This is some Tavintone for your morning. Elbig Rings, Noxin, Raga Solomon, Nuendo Lupmi.

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0: Yes, and that brings us to the end of Nisha Daily on another day. Michael Chow, how are we feeling at the start of the week, bro?
2: Yeah, not bad, not bad. Hey, if you missed any parts of the show, lots of big stuff happened on this one. So head to the ABC Pacific website, look up Nisha Daily. You'll find all the stories we did because some really inspiring stuff this morning.
0: Absolutely. And make sure you keep staying tuned in to Nisha Daily this week because we are not done celebrating Rotuman Language Week, okay? We got some fantastic Rotuman conversations happening right here on Nisha Daily. So make sure you tune in every weekday. But Michael Chow, that's us, my G. Yes, wishing you a wonderful rest of the day, whatever you're getting up to. I hope it goes great for you. Stay tuned in to ABC Radio Australia this morning. Got your latest news coming at you next. After that, you'll be catching up on the best sporting conversation.

From across the Pacific, another edition of Stories from the Sideline. And if you want to hear more Nisha Daily, tune in tomorrow, 7 a.m. PNG time. Like always, until then, Imam.

0: upgrades to infrastructure supporting train services between Sydney and Canberra. The ACT and New South Wales governments have also committed $25 million each for the upgrades. The projects are intended to improve the route's efficiency and include improvements to track alignments and turns, as well as new boom gates and lights at intersections. Works are expected to start this year and continue for the next 5 years. There are calls for more to be done to help aged care residents requiring complex assistance. The number of aged care patients stranded in hospitals has surged by more than 35% in less than a year. The Commonwealth has agreed to a national task force and an extra 5,000 aged care beds a year, but advocates say it won't go far enough. University of Melbourne health economist Professor Stephen Duckett says it's a difficult situation and won't be a quick fix.
1: We need more and more people who are skilled. This is not, you just can't take someone off the streets and say, oh, you're going to look after my grandma, thanks very much. Well, that's just not how it should be. We've got to have nurses in nursing homes, for example.
0: And Victoria's Governor Margaret Gardner is in China for a diplomatic tour at the request of the state government. The governor is travelling to 5 cities, Hong Kong, Nanjing, Suzhou, Shanghai and Chengdu. The governor's website says the visit strengthens Victoria's relationship with its largest export market and opens doors for Victorian businesses. You're now up to date with the very latest from ABC News.
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3: Talofa lava and a welcome to a special edition of On The Record. 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So I want you to sink in to this mini episode, and if you want to hear the full thing, make sure you head on over to the ABC Pacific website, type in On The Record and ABC Pacific into your search engines. We've got all the episodes up there. Sit back and enjoy here on ABC Radio Australia. On today's show, this man, I've got an artist who came onto my radar, I want to say in 2023, and the intrigue was there from the jump, you know what I mean? I'm talking about like an instant, that instant connection you have as a music fan with the artist where you're like, you know what, I don't know this person, but I feel like I know this person. The writing, the messaging, just the sheer presentation of power, of mana behind each song is what really cemented this artist for me as not only a one to watch, but also an artist with legacy impact. And since then, it's been a real pleasure to watch this artist continue to grow into their own power and to create work that is really representative of a beautiful wave of islander talent. Yes, I'm talking about Kenzie from Welly. Debut album, Greenstone Door, has literally just dropped. So I'm so honoured that we get time with Kenzie today here on The Record to dive into it a little bit more, but also to find out about the sorts of artists that Kenzie has on rotation. Before we get into it, I want to play the track that I'm pretty sure it was this track that first got me hooked, featuring the good cuz Poetic. Let's open things up today here and on The Record. This is No Hype. We'll be back real soon.

0: No Hype by Kenzie from Welly, featuring Poetic, cracking open another episode of On the Record here on ABC Radio Australia. My name is Sosafina, and joining me tell me a little bit about the journey so far. Kenzie, welcome to the show.
1: Malo lovers for so for kia ora from Aotearoa and Wellington, where, like I said, we're coming in from the future. What's up?
0: How is it over there?
1: They say you can't beat Welly on a good day, but that's all out of towners say because it's good here every day.
0: Hey. well, look, it is, like I said, a pleasure to have you come through and spend some time on what I know is currently like a bit of a whirlwind surrounding, you know, the release of this album. It does come as, in my view anyway, and I guess it's a view that's been shared by a lot of people in my circles, like, this is a highly anticipated release, Kenz. Like, how are you feeling now that it's out there and people are able to absorb Greenstone Door for themselves?
1: To be honest, like, a mix of emotions. Mm. Like, there's a super polarity. Like, one part I'm super excited and relieved because I wrote and recorded this album almost 7 years ago with my good friend Troy. So, like, some of the songs, like Queendom, and I'll talk about that later, evoke the same empowerment, you know, now as when I wrote the song. Mm. But then on the flip side, you know, part of me was going through some lows at the time that I wrote the album, and certain parts of the songs are kind of like hard to look at again because I've outgrown them, or it's like watching me, you know, when I was younger and more naive from the future. So, yeah, sometimes it's a pat on the back and sometimes it's like me shaking my head at myself.
0: I feel that sometimes, like if I reread like features that I've written or like go back on different interviews that I've done, I'm like, oh God, like what?
1: What about your old Facebook post that came out like 7 to 8 years ago? Exactly.
0: Don't even. I feel like that's the universe's way of just humbling us. You know what I mean?
1: Exactly. So that's what I'm talking about. Like on the-

0: flip side where, it's like the shaking my head parts, I sort of need that humility for, for the learning stuff.
1: Totally. Yeah. I mean, sometimes we learn through things by simply going through it. You know what I mean? And I feel like with music, one of the beautiful things about the art form is that it can exist as like snapshots of our own growth, of our own evolution. And if we're keeping it real, like evolution is not, it's not always peaches and cream. You know what I mean? Like,
0: Understatement.
1: yeah. Fully, fully. But what I love about this album is that, well, A, it sounds really cohesive. We're going to get into one of the choice cuts from the record later on in today's show. But there's just such a beautiful vibrancy in the lyricism. Like, it's poetic. You know what I mean? Like, I feel like if this album was produced as like a spoken word piece, it would still land the same. Like, there's just such a maturity and perspective. Also coupled with just like really dope production, fun instrumentation. Like, before we get into, the depths of this, can you tell me a little bit about the energy that was driving you when this album was coming together?
0: Yeah, totally. I was living in Brisbane, and I lived in Brisbane for almost 10 years, so it's like a home away from home for me, and I miss it dearly. So I was in Brisbane. My good friend slash family, Troy Samwala, and he's from the Cook Islands. I've known him since he was 16. He came to chill at my house, and we had an idea of like, should we have a jam? Because we both don't like the pressure and the expectation that, okay, we're going to make an album. Because a lot of the time that pressure that comes through from the expectation can make it like corny
1: Yeah.
0: or just like, you know what I mean?
1: Totally.
0: So we were just like, let's have a jam. 10 days later, we had the album in its entirety. And
1: Beautiful.
0: it was really us just time traveling. I think, yeah, honestly, yeah, I'll full stop it right there. We were
1: Yeah.
0: time traveling.
1: I love it. I love it. Well, if family, if you're just joining us, you're listening to On the Record here on ABC Radio Australia. My special guest today is Kenzie from Wurly, the curator and the wonderful artist behind the record Greenstone Door. Before we get into it deeper, here's a little bit of a
0: Baby, I
1: taste
0: like a roar.
1: of the record.
0: Oh, baby, I like a roar. Yeah. Step in the

0: So as you can see, this album, it slaps, but also it's music that I feel like especially a lot of us Islanders can relate to as well, in many, many ways. So I really urge you all to go run it up on however you get your music. Go find Greenstone Door by Kenzie from Whirly. Now, as the name states, you know, we've got someone coming out of Wellington, Aotearoa here, but I want to find out a little bit more about how we got here. So you were born to Maori and Samoan parents.
1: Mm-hmm.
0: And like your family, the musical pedigree of your family is up there. It's just like, what was it like to grow up around not only peers, but peers who are your family?
1: Well, I suppose for us, even before that, our family makes Samoan music. So my last name's Parker. We've got Dave Parker, Richard Parker. They make
0: the Parkers.
1: Yeah, that's all of us. So what it was for Poetica myself was like, we couldn't sing.
0: Yeah.
1: Everyone sings in my family. We couldn't sing. So we started rapping. And at first the elders were like, that ain't it.
0: This ain't it.
1: It ain't. But as some of them, you know, my dad, he got to listen to parts of me that I speak about on records that we haven't spoke one-on-one together. And I know he started to understand the benefits of having music as a platform to share.
0: Yeah.
1: So, yeah, as time went on, the elders got behind us and it made it feel a bit better.
0: It's always the way, isn't it? Like, I feel like even with me doing music journalism, like it took a long time before my parents kind of got what that meant
1: mm-hmm.
0: until I produced something that was like relevant to them. Mm-hmm. And they're like,

0: will be claimed, like claim yourself first and winning, you'll be claimed later by everyone else.
1: Exactly right. Okay, so we've got young Kens growing up in a household that has kind of music running through its DNA, but I feel like, for all of us Pacific Islanders, that sort of love for music but also storytelling through sound and through song is it's bred into us. But I want to look at the influences. So I've been reading that, we've got artists like Miss Lauryn Hill, Bone Thugs, like they're in the mix in terms of the early influences for yourself. But if we look at the song choices that you've brought in today, I mean, they all make sense to me. They're some of my favorite artists as well. But these influences, I feel, speak to the versatility in your sound. So I want to start with Rhapsody, who I think, in my opinion, is one of the best. She's top five for me in the game
0: Queen.
1: currently.
0: She's a queen.
1: And I really hate the discussion that's just like, oh, she's like the best one of, she's like the female Kendrick Lamar. I'm like, no, like she's
0: She's
1: her
0: her.
1: own lane. Like, I get
0: She
1: it,
0: is her.
1: but like, yeah, it's wild to me. But you've brought in the song Power, which is awesome. So I want to start here. Like, can you tell me your first exposure to Rhapsody's music and what it is about this song that you like so much?
0: Yeah, I've been listening to Rhapsody. She used to be in a group called Cooley High, and it had this guy Tab One and Charlie Smarts. And back when I was at music school, I loved Cooley High. I was obsessed. And then she, I think I read it or heard an interview of Ninth Wonder taking Rhapsody under his wing, type of thing. And from there, I just saw her insane come up, which honestly took a lot of time. It was well planned out, and it was just a huge inspiration for me to see a powerful woman who embodies her femininity but also doesn't shy away from like the gritty topics, the real stuff.
1: And we've seen that we've seen that journey so beautifully represented across all of her records as well. Like, I love the fact, like you said, like it's taken its time. Like, nothing about her journey has been rushed. And I feel like for

0: feel like it hit the nail on the head with the topic of creating our own pace
1: Yeah.
0: and making sure that the pace really resonates with where we are versus trying to keep up with a disposable pace that could really leave us, drained and like uninspired. So,
1: Yeah.
0: yeah, walking to our own pace.
1: I love it. I love it. Well, let's get some Rhapsody into the mix this afternoon. If you're just joining us, you're listening to ABC Radio Australia and On the Record. This is a beautiful track. It's called Power. We'll be back real soon.

0: 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Now, if you want to hear more from this episode or access any of our other episodes, just hit up ABC Pacific or type in ABC Pacific and On The Record into your search engine. 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Come back and join me 4 p.m. PNG time on Mondays to listen to the show live, or just keep on following us online. Run it back for all the goodness. My name is Sosefo Omoli, and I will see you next time.
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4: The massive explosion in Bali.
5: We are very concerned that Australians will be amongst
6: them. The multinational force led by Australian troops has begun arriving in Dili.
7: Killed in Indonesia's Aceh province after an initial quake off the island of Sumatra.
8: Ratifying a major security treaty with Indonesia.
9: Prime Minister Paul Keating has announced that he will travel to Jakarta to sign the treaty.
10: Prime Minister Anthony Albanese met with the Indonesian President Prabowo Subianto to finalise the agreement.
11: It might be our biggest near neighbour, but the character and soul of the Indonesian people are far less familiar to many of us here in Australia.
12: I mean, it's almost Hamish, like the shadow puppet plays they're so famous for.
11: In this special episode, we're looking at how Indonesian identity is changing today.
12: The country's magnificent and rich history of literature, poetry and art.
11: How young Indonesians are wrestling with a sense of belonging in an increasingly interconnected and globalised world.
12: I'm Geraldine Doog.
11: I'm Hamish McDonald. This is the fourth episode of Indonesia Rising, and we're leaving politics for a deeply personal insight into what it means to be Indonesian.
12: Yes, Hamish, look, this is where I was hoping we would get to the identity questions, because I think you've covered so widely. And I must tell you how many people have commented to me on the David Van Reybrouck, the Revolusi book, which I obviously should be required reading for people in Australia. Just what a, well, it is a, you say it's a magnificent book and everybody says so. But again, it sort of reminding us of how far they have inserted themselves into the world's developments, if you know what I mean. And we just don't grasp that.
11: Well, I don't think we give them credit for it. And in a sense...
12: Do they give themselves credit for it?
11: Well, I think that's why the book Revolusi is so significant, because I think Indonesians have not given themselves credit for that. I think there is a clear answer to that. And David Van Reybrouck's invitation to the world and to Indonesia is to say, look, come at this again. Have a think again about these events. Have a think about what happened, not just in the 40s, but the 50s, and the way Sukarno and Hatta and others laid the ground for some of what was to come. And I think, you know, we are going to have to relook at Indonesia in Australia because they're so close. They are so big because the economy is growing. But as you say, we often don't think much.

0: about who these people are as a community, as a whole. You know, what is it that excites them? What gives them joy? What gives them meaning?
1: Dare I say, there are a lot of contradictions, aren't there, within Indonesia? We ought to be able to cope with them, but I don't know that we can. Even when you're there, you feel it. There's a lot of there's immensely strong nationalism. That's what really does hit you.
0: I think what's helpful for me to think about is the fact that as Indonesia marched towards independence, there were always these different currents that were driving that. So there were the communists, there were the nationalists, there were the Islamists. And somehow Sukarno folded all of these ideas into the constitution, into Pancasila, the five principles of Indonesian democracy. It's all still there and very much alive. It's alive in many ways in the politician that is Prabowo, that's now the president. You can see him grappling with those original concepts of the Indonesian nation, not to mention the physical disparateness of it as a nation, you know, stretching from West Papua to Aceh on the other side, the 16,000-17,000 islands, the hundreds of different languages.
1: But that's part of the trouble. I think it is bigger over there.
0: Yes.
1: I really do.
0: That's what I'm saying. Like, magnify whatever those instincts are that you might feel here and imagine sort of overlaying that across that vast archipelago. I think the conversation we're going to have today is really important, because when we talk about the politics or the business and the trade and all the rest of it, there is this kind of a misunderstanding maybe on some level. Like, why don't we get each other better? What is it that we don't quite trust? And, you know, there's particular features of Javanese culture, right, that are very polite.
1: They won't
0: necessarily say outright what they're thinking, and they'll talk about it quite openly as a difference between someone from Sumatra versus someone from Java. You know, the Javanese might see a Sumatran as being a bit loud and a bit brash and
1: blunt,
0: and a Sumatran might say, well, you know, they're Javanese, and that explains so much. And I think that's where we're going to try and give you perhaps a better understanding of Indonesia today. And I'm so thrilled, actually, you were able to join me down the line from Australia for this conversation with Laxmi Pamunchak.
1: Yes, because she writes about sort of profound love, but she brings in myth and culture and politics. You can feel Laxmi's thrill about her culture with all its perplexities.
0: But also the tension that she feels.
1: Oh, yes.
0: Her debut novel was called The Question of Red. She's one of Indonesia's leading literary lights. She's a poet. She's a novelist. Important to know that The Question of Red is set on Buru Island, where obviously under Suharto they sent many of the leftists and the communists to what was essentially, some describe it as a gulag. And she places a love story there in the sort of aftermath of this period. It's loosely based on the Mahabharata, which I think is also an important part of understanding Indonesian culture.
1: An absolute Hindu, a basic Hindu text, which I always found extremely difficult to follow.
0: But has been melded and evolved. So there is a separate Indonesian version of the Mahabharata. In any event, I think you will just love this conversation. Here she is, Laxmi Pamunchak. Laxmi Pamunchak, welcome to Global Roaming.
2: Hello. It's very nice to be here.
0: Thank you very much for doing this. And there's sort of a connection between you and Geraldine, because you've spent quite a lot of time in Perth.
2: That's right.
1: Yes, I have noted that you went to a very, we thought it was a very posh school called Presbyterian Ladies College in Perth. We were on the other side of the river, Laxmi, and we had all sorts of views about girls like you.
2: I'm not sure I fit the bill at the time, you know. I thought I was always very different from everybody else. I think I might have been the only Indonesian in my year.
0: I wonder if you could offer our listeners your perspective on what it was like being educated in Australia. You had two different experiences. You had one as a student, but then one when you were a young mum living in Melbourne.
2: That's right.
0: And they were quite different experiences. How and why?
2: I went to Murdoch University during the golden years of Asian studies. And I'm really referring to a very particular moment in Australia under the Paul Keating government, when there was a genuine intellectual and political commitment to engaging with Asia. So not just economically, but also culturally and academically. So universities like Murdoch

0: University, Australian National University, ANU, and Monash University had very, very strong, well-funded Asian studies programs. I mean, I remember Bahasa Indonesia was being taught. It was an elective in high school during that time. So I went to Perth to study at Murdoch. And for me, it was an extraordinary time, you know, because for the first time, I had access to books and ideas about Indonesia that were simply not available at home under the Suharto regime. So intellectually, it was incredibly liberating. And socially, too. I mean, I found Australia, Perth in particular, even though it had a reputation for being, you know, a bit of a backwater. But it was very open and very curious and genuinely interested in difference. But when I returned in 1998 to Melbourne, it felt like a different country. But then John Howard was in power, and there was a noticeable shift in tone, a more inward-looking mood, a certain anxiety about identity, about borders, and figures like Pauline Hanson, for instance, were gaining prominence. And that changed the atmosphere. But I should also say that part of that shift may have been personal. I was no longer a student. I had a younger I had a young child. I was more vulnerable, more attentive to the texture of everyday life. And Melbourne, of course, is a very different city from Perth. So perhaps what I felt was both a real political change and a change in my own position in the world. But the contrast was unmistakable.
1: You must be aware that Pauline Hanson is more popular now than she ever has been.
0: Yeah, again, from a distance, from what one follows, it does seem that Australia, like many countries actually, is going through a period where, you know, questions of migration, identity and social cohesion have become more charged. And from what little I've read, it seems that anti-immigration sentiment has become more visible at times, and that these pressures are also shaping mainstream political debates, especially around migration levels and cost of living. And I think those are not uniquely Australian phenomena. They're part of a wider global mood. But at the same time, what strikes me is that there are also very strong countercurrents, an ongoing commitment to multiculturalism and a real effort, I think, both institutionally and socially to push back against racism and exclusion. So I suppose I see Australia today as holding both impulses at once. There's probably a certain anxiety, but also a deep-rooted openness.
1: I feel like you might be saying things that Geraldine Duke agrees with.
2: I do.
0: Do you agree, Geraldine?
2: Well, I think you're right about the tussle that occurs within an Australian identity. And actually, that's one of the key things I would like to follow up with you about Indonesian identity. I mean, I think if you look around the world, it just seems that these identity wrestling matches are happening everywhere, possibly as a result of globalisation. I mean, I find it very interesting how this is happening in all sorts of places. Now, how would you, like the Indonesian identity, which is hard for Australians to fully grasp, but can seem quite elusive, I think. You don't have to agree with me, but that's how it seems to me. How do you see it reflected in the arts, in the choices people are making to express themselves, what they spend money on?
0: I think, well one way of answering it is to look at how a sense of belonging, first of all, has shifted across generations, yeah? I mean, I grew up with a very strong sense, almost a moral imperative, that if you were given the privilege to study or live abroad, you would return. You know, the idea of, like, giving back. Now, my parents had lived in Europe. They spoke several languages. They moved very comfortably across cultures. But coming home was never in doubt, and that expectation, in a way, was passed on to me. But when I look at my daughter's generation, I see something quite different. My daughter, for instance, grew up across cultures, studied, and now lives in the United States. She's married to an American. She's had a steady job she loves since she graduated from college almost a decade ago. And there was never an expectation for me that she had to return, and she hasn't. But what moves me is that she has chosen to remain Indonesian. She still holds on to that identity, even as she lives very, very fully elsewhere. I mean, I'd like to think that she's become American. I mean, I sometimes just don't know how to talk to her. But what has changed, I think, is that belonging is no longer assumed, right? And it's chosen. Now, younger Indonesians today are far more global in their orientation, and they're more connected, more fluent in international conversations, more at ease, moving across borders, physically and culturally. And many of them see themselves quite naturally as citizens of the world. But that doesn't necessarily mean a loss of identity. What it means, perhaps, is that identity

0: is no longer tied to geography in the same way.
1: Lakshmi, we've been trying to explore and understand where Indonesia is today and where it's going. And there's a version of this story, which is the economic forecasts, which paint a very rosy picture of where Indonesia is headed. And you can see the riches emerging here on the streets of certainly of Jakarta anyway. But then when I talk to Indonesians, there's a slightly glum feeling,
0: Right.
1: a nervousness, a fear about whether President Prabowo is genuinely committed to democracy, whether perhaps some of the advancements that have
0: You're
1: been
0: right.
1: made might now be in reverse gear. What do you observe? How do you
0: Well,
1: observe all of that?
0: no, that is very relevant to what's happening today. What I see happening today, and what I feel in the air, there is this growing ambivalence, right? And in recent years, particularly with the wave of youth protests we saw in 2019, and again in the second half of last year, you see a generation that is very articulate, very politically aware, very clear about their rights and expectations. But alongside that, there's also a deepening skepticism. Because among many young Indonesians, especially those who've studied abroad or come from more educated or urban backgrounds, there's a sense that returning home does not always guarantee recognition or even safety, and that merit is not always rewarded, that institutions may not protect you. It's not that they care less, it's that they trust less, I think. And that creates a kind of quiet dilemma, whether to invest oneself in the country or to build a life elsewhere. And I think Indonesians have always had an outward-looking sensibility, but perhaps not always the means or the confidence to project themselves globally. You see this even in something as simple as food. I mean, Indonesian cuisine is extraordinarily rich and diverse, but it's not nearly as visible internationally as, say, Korean, or Thai, or Vietnamese. And part of that, I think, is precisely that diversity. We have so many variations that we sometimes struggle to decide what represents us. We have this extraordinary richness, but we haven't yet learned how to translate that richness into a language the world can easily recognize. Of course, there are exceptions, and I'll get to that. But there is, in a sense, a gap between what Indonesia is and how it is seen. And in the arts and literature, for instance, we're seeing more Indonesian writers and artists and filmmakers gaining international recognition. There are more translations, more exchanges, and more presence, but it's still uneven. And often driven by individual effort rather than strong institutional support.
1: If I understand you
0: Yeah.
1: correctly, you're also observing that Indonesia is so disparate. There's not a single identity that it can say to the world, this is us, this is what
0: Yes.
1: we are, this is our culture. Within Indonesia, that's a constant wrestle.
0: Yes. I mean, of course, I mean, the actual essence of Indonesia itself is pluralism. It is very much a political construct. As you know, it's a 20th century modern invention. It cobbles together all these ways of beings and beliefs and cultures and languages into this one oneness, this imagined community, as the late Benedict Anderson has famously coined. But it is also actually very much lived. So we actually really do know how to live with difference. I mean, of course, there have been tensions and ruptures, but there is that. And so that's one of the things that give me hope that that would prevail. But yes, there is no fixed identity. Someone who lives and looks very different from you can claim as much Indonesianness as you can. And this sort of lack of fixed identity is what makes us beautiful, but at the same time so maddeningly ungraspable, and perhaps even to ourselves.
2: Well, today on our fourth episode of our Indonesia Rising series, and thank you very much for your feedback, we speak to author and poet Lakshmi Pamunjak.
1: The sort of narrative, though, about Indonesia is that there is a move towards more religious fundamentalism,
0: Right.
1: That it's becoming more conservative generally as a country, whether it is Catholicism or Islam. But it strikes me being here that it's actually a bit more nuanced
0: Right. Yes.
1: than
0: Oh,
1: that.
0: yes, absolutely. I mean, I see this for instance, from the appetite for a lot of podcasts these days that are focused on women's issues, women's lived experiences, and those who have come forward and who have agreed to becoming a source, you know, to be interviewed in these podcasts, they speak very, very freely and very openly yeah. about marital problems, about problems with boyfriends and even to, you know, to darker and deeper problems within any given formal sort of, you know, arrangement.
1: Can I ask you about the way Indonesia is understanding itself through its history? Because Prabowo's government has tried to formally rewrite the nation's history, and it's mm-hmm. tried to excise certain key moments. Some of those key moments relate to Prabowo's own role, you know, towards the end of the Suharto New Order regime, where there are very serious accusations. But it's not just that, that they've tried to remove from the history books. Your first book was very specifically about a chapter of Indonesia's mm-hmm. history that was hidden, the campaign against communists and ultimately just against leftists mm-hmm. that saw something like 1 million people killed in the 60s. Mm-hmm. And it focuses on Buru Island, which became a prison camp, a place of a terrible suffering. Do you think you could write that book today under Prabowo's rule?
0: It's actually a very difficult question, and I think the answer is not entirely straightforward. If I'm being precise, I would say that the evidence does not necessarily suggest that there is more formal censorship now than there was before. Even in the democratic period after the fall of Suharto, during the SBY years, during the Jokowi years. But writers and artists in Indonesia have, in fact, continued to engage with very difficult and sensitive histories. My own novel, as you just mentioned, Amba, that was published in 2012. And it did deal with the mass killings of 1965-68. And since then, there have been other works, both literary and in film, that returned to similarly painful subjects. And of course, they're all aware of what risks they are taking. Because what is striking is, of course, that this is happening at a time when President Prabowo, who has long been associated in the public imagination with that period as the former commander of the special forces, is now the sitting president. So in that sense, one could say that it remains possible for artists and writers to engage even with subjects that are politically and historically very charged. And on the specific topic of communism, there are also recent works in literature, such as a novel by a new writer called Adeste Adiprianti, that revisit the experience of those accused of being communists and which have been, you know, published without obstruction. So it'd be difficult to argue that censorship in a formal or systematic way has significantly tightened. But at the same time, there have been incidents that give one pause. I mean, there's this case, I don't know whether you've heard, the stand-up comedian who recently faced threats of prosecution after criticizing the government in a televised performance on a Netflix program, I think. And there have been periodic pressures also on exhibitions and public programming.
1: Lakshmi, we've been talking on and off while I've been here, and you've expressed some concern to me that you haven't been hopeful enough about your country. So I wonder, given all the problems, all the frailties, all of the challenges that clearly exist in Indonesia, how do you feel about your country? Like, are you more hopeful than not?
0: I think if you live long enough in any country, especially one as complex as Indonesia, you learn that hope, you know, it's never a constant state. I mean, it comes and goes, and there are moments when, you know, you feel deeply troubled, even disheartened, and even very, very angry. There are many, many things that give me pause these days, you know, that really, really trouble me is what's going on. But I wouldn't say I lose hope. I cannot, you see, because part of that has to do with what I still believe to be the essence of Indonesia that I mentioned earlier, which is pluralism. Because for the most part, even after being tested repeatedly, we have found ways, however imperfect, to live alongside one another. And then there is the cultural life of the country, which I find genuinely heartening. Because if you look at what's happening in literature, for instance, there are Indonesian writers whose work is increasingly traveling, being translated, read, and discussed internationally. It just suggests a literary culture that is both rooted and outward looking. And in film, at a time when so many films are being made and more international collaborations are taking place, Although much of the industry is still driven by the market, you also have works of real aesthetic ambition. Films like Pangku recently, it really, really absolutely floored me. And then there's the work of directors like Joko Anwar, Race, Islam and Power by Andreas Harsona. So that goes to your questions now. I mean, you really do have to sit down with

0: Andreas Harsono. It's a very important account of how religion, ethnicity, and politics intersect in the post-Suharto period, as you probably know. And then if I may be allowed...
1: You're outdoing Geraldine Doogue with the recommendations, I've got to be honest. Because
2: last one, Lakshmi.
0: Of course, it will be Pramuja Anantatur, especially the Buru Tetralogy, you know, as well as the Mute Soliloquy, his memoir from prison. Because in many ways, he remains essential to understanding how history, power, and storytelling are entangled in Indonesia.
1: Lakshmi, thank you so much. It's been really good to talk to you. You've been really generous.
0: Likewise. Thank you so much.
2: Thank you. It's been wonderful. Bye-bye. Well, Hamish, what a delight she was. You know, a completely different perspective to that which we generally get from Indonesia, which is why I loved it so much.
1: Something I've learnt from you, Jerry, is to always look at what the culture, what the simple things, what the small things, what the books, what the films, what the attitudes tell you about the bigger picture. And I think, you know, as I look at this place today, I think you can see that connective tissue. Clearly, there's element of doubt and concern. You know, that was very clear from what Lakshmi was saying. But there is also a passion. There's an ambition. There's a pride. And, you know, I suppose the thing about Indonesia, which I'm reminded of, and, you know, sometimes it makes the Indonesia story difficult to tell for an Australian audience, is that you can't neatly package it up and just say it's one thing. When you have this vast archipelago, all these different languages and cultures and different foods and different attitudes, different faiths, it's not a flat culture. It's not something that you can simply articulate and describe. When you think about our challenges in describing what our culture is in Australia, and we're a country of 25 million people, well, Jakarta alone is 42 million people. So imagine what this place of almost 300 million, imagine the challenge in trying to wrestle that into one homogenous description.
2: Look, I still think it is interesting for us, though. I think I said many weeks ago that Dr. Jamie Mackey, the marvellous commentator from the past, said, we have to aim to be very good neighbours, but we won't be necessarily intimate partners, Australia and Indonesia. And that is a good enough sort of relationship. And all that you're telling me and all the interviews you've brought us, I think I'm sort of settling back and listening to that again, that particular verdict.
1: You see, I think that's a really interesting verdict for you to raise, because Willie Sabanda, the guy that was, you know, became the very famous CEO of the Jakarta Metro, now the chair of the Indonesia Business Council, he takes a different position on exactly what you're describing. He says it does have to be a marriage. He wants it to be a marriage. He says it's a mistake to think of us as just siblings. We're not actually brothers. Indonesia, Malaysia, Indonesia, Philippines, maybe we're siblings, but we're quite different. And we need to think about the fact that we come to this relationship with really big differences, and that actually you have to go through that kind of marital process of learning each other in a deeper and more intimate way for it to be a success. We can't just sit back.
2: How interesting. Now, that is very thought-provoking. We're not there yet, is what I'd say.
1: Well, Geraldine, happily, we've had heaps of feedback on the Indonesia series so far. Rob Ritchie writes, so pleased to hear about the focus on Southeast Asia and the neighbourhood. It's been some time, though, since Nicholas Moore's report. It would be great to have an update on progress by government and its agencies and whether the private sector has noticed much change. Export Finance Australia has been in the news a lot lately as the agency involved. EFA also features in Moore's report. It'd be good to understand what this agency actually does and whether it's delivering bang for buck in terms of our objectives in the region. A skim through at the board and executives suggest there are very few real regional expertise and long tenures. Is it time for a shake-up? Rob says, love the pod, although I do miss you on Saturday morning. Any chance you could move to 7 days a week?
2: Rob.
1: You're giving Jerry a heart attack.
2: Look,
1: just to let you know, we are actually going to have a final episode of this mini-series with the current serving Australian ambassador to Jakarta. Really fascinating man, Rod Brazier. I think you'll look forward to that conversation, but I reckon we should try and find Nick Moore for a future episode.

0: as well.
1: Oh, I couldn't agree with you more.
0: Yeah, look, thank you for the feedback. Keep it coming. global.roaming@abc.net.au is the email address. And by the way, Lakshmi Parmanchuk has provided us with a brilliant reading recommendation list. If you want to
1: Very
0: know
1: long.
0: It is long. We're going to put it in the show notes. If you want to know about Indonesia, please take a look at that. And by the way, I'm going to recommend her book, The Question of Red, which I referred to at the beginning. It's beautiful.
1: Yeah, well, I just don't think you can go past Year of Living Dangerously, which I know is probably a little bit standard, but it was such a marvellous book and film.
0: Okay. See you next time.
1: Bye-bye.

0: 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Yours for news.
1: Me taki ma'ata and welcome back to Pacific Beat. 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
9: ABC News, hello, I'm Satyam Weinstein. It's unclear exactly what quarantine measures will be imposed on a group of Australians being evacuated from a cruise ship at the centre of a deadly hantavirus outbreak. The four Australians, one permanent resident and one New Zealand citizen, are expected to arrive in Perth tomorrow after boarding an evacuation flight from the Canary Islands. Chair of Epidemiology at Deakin University, Professor Catherine Bennett, says authorities may decide to take a very conservative approach to their isolation.
10: They might yet decide, just to be extra conservative, as hard it is as it is for those people, that actually putting them in a hospital or medical facility is in their interest. If they did become ill, then there's somewhere where they can be treated straight away. You don't have to worry about further transfers at a time where they would be infectious.
9: ACT Senator David Pocock claims the government is reluctant to discuss immigration and, in his words, creates a gaping hole for Pauline Hanson's One Nation to fill. One Nation's David Farley has secured an historic by-election win in the seat of Ferrer, with a two-party preferred candidate share of 57% of the vote. The coalition had held the seat for the past 80 years. Senator Pocock says Australia needs more discussions about immigration in Parliament.
11: I do think things like immigration, we have to actually be able to have a non-racist conversation about immigration. Otherwise, you just leave this gaping hole for someone like Pauline Hanson to fill it.
9: Tasmania's health minister is urging the federal government to tackle the growing number of patients in hospitals who are there because they can't get an aged care bed. Ronnie Fletcher with more.
12: In the year to March, patients in major Tasmanian hospitals waiting on a bed in an aged care facility increased more than 200%. In March, there were 94 patients in hospital for this reason, more than double the number at the same time last year. Health Minister Bridget Archer says the federal government needs to prioritise the issue and reconsider changes to private health insurance rebates, which she says will add more pressure to the public health system. Figures obtained by the ABC reveal aged care patients stranded in hospitals around the country have increased by around 35% in the past 6 months.
9: Israel's Prime Minister says there's still work to be done before the war with Iran can be considered over. Last week, US President Donald Trump suggested the conflict would end quickly, but has since rejected Iran's response.

0: response to America's peace proposal as totally unacceptable. Benjamin Netanyahu has told the US broadcaster CBS Iran still has enriched uranium, nuclear facilities, proxies in the region, and missiles.
1: Now, we've degraded a lot of it, but all of that is still there, and there's work to be done.
0: A Turkish Airlines jet caught fire while landing at Nepal's main airport. The flight from Istanbul landed at Kathmandu International Airport with fire and smoke on the right landing gear. There's been no reported injuries, but the incident has forced the airport to shut down. Modelling commissioned by gas giant Woodside has found WA will need to roll out renewables 11 times faster than it has been in order to reach net zero emissions by 2050. Kaysen Ho reports.
2: The Deloitte report says any possible pathway to net zero is highly ambitious and would need to compress decades of infrastructure development into a much shorter period. The report says deploying renewables five times quicker would only reduce emissions by 50% by 2050. It comes after the ABC last week revealed the WA government is scrapping plans for targets to reduce emissions before 2050, which every jurisdiction already has except for WA and the Northern Territory. The WA government has maintained it's committed to net zero but has refused to publicise modelling on the state's emissions trajectory.
0: Young tradies are being urged to think twice before signing up to expensive get-rich-quick courses being promoted by influencers. Triple J's hack has found some apprentices are being encouraged to pay more than $10,000 for unaccredited courses, promising financial freedom and a way to escape the 9-to-5. Government Minister Murray Watt says it's terrible to see tradies being targeted.
3: The reality is, unfortunately, that we are seeing a much wider range of scams. I think people have been used to scams around financial payments and that kind of thing in the past, but we're seeing them now in other spaces like this as well.
0: The ACT's free drug checking service CanTest has issued its second public red alert of the year, this time after finding fentanyl in a substance thought to be heroin. CanTest analysed two brown powder samples it says were sold in the ACT as heroin. Fentanyl's been implicated in hundreds of overdose deaths in Australia. You're up to date with the very latest from ABC News.
4: G'day, welcome to The World Today. I'm Andy Park, coming to you from Gadigal Land in Sydney. Nice to be with you. This Monday, One Nation's historic by-election win mulled by the major parties. And could this year be Australia's best chance to show Europe how to belt out a power ballad?
5: Who might have had my music many years ago in their hearts and they've just rediscovered it again, I hope that they would join me in this moment. And for those who I've just met, just know that my heart is open to all to be there and to be able to enjoy in this timing and music and empower the listener.
4: This year's federal budget is shaping up to deliver some of the biggest changes in decades. In regional areas, there are hopes tax changes in the federal budget will help fix a regional housing crisis, a crisis which experts say has been almost 30 years in the making. They say it's been exacerbated by COVID migration and tax breaks for investors, which effectively turbocharged the property market in regional Australia, even pushing people out of their own hometowns. Sinead Mangan has the story.
6: In her small unit in Dunsborough in the southwest of Western Australia, Lara Howell is packing up her prized possessions. The disability pensioner has seen her rent more than double in 5 years and she's preparing to leave.
7: The amount of houses in the small country town that is Dunsborough that are clearly being owned as negatively geared investment properties that run on Airbnb or something equivalent is striking, I think. So for someone desperately looking for housing, you're driving past houses with 5-6 bedrooms, multiple bathrooms, and they're completely empty and boarded up.
6: Dunsborough is one of many towns in regional Australia where buying a home or finding a rental can be harder than in the city. Tax incentives introduced by the Howard government encouraged cashed-up city folk to invest in holiday homes in popular tree change and sea change regional towns, and COVID migration turbocharged real estate in parts of the bush. May Aziz from the not-for-profit Everybody's Home says the regions are no longer a safe haven for people priced out of capital cities.
8: The capital gains tax discount has had a huge impact on affordability. We're hoping to see the federal government wind back these tax breaks for investors. So that's the capital gains tax discount and also the negative gearing tax deductions because they work together.

0: You want to see them phase these tax breaks out.
1: A tax shakeup is coming in Tuesday's federal budget, and it's expected to include tax breaks relied upon by investors. Dr. Michael Fotheringham is the Managing Director of the Australian Housing and Urban Research Institute. He says changes to tax concessions will have a big impact in regional property markets.
2: Absolutely. The smaller markets where there's less supply but the demand is pretty tightly constrained by that supply are likely to feel that effect quite strongly.
1: On the other side of the country, in Bangalore in northern New South Wales, 23-year-old Delilah Hatch lives in a granny flat at the back of her parents' house with her partner and their two-year-old daughter. The median house price in the Byron Shire, a property investment hotspot, have dropped back since their peak in 2022, now costing around $1.5 million. The young mum says these sky-high property prices are limiting young people's life choices.
3: I would ideally like to buy a house in this area, but I don't think it would be possible for me if I don't have help from my parents. And I will fortunately be able to inherit maybe housing from my parents one day. And if I didn't have that, I think it would be impossible to buy back into this area.
1: Back in Dunsborough, Lara Howell says changes to tax incentives can't come soon enough.
4: There's got to be some way of not screwing over people who have set up their finances for negative gearing and their situations, but also looking at all these houses that are sitting empty when so many people need roofs over their heads and are looking at tents in caravan parks or jumping between people's spare bedrooms. Surely there's got to be a way.
5: That's Dunsborough resident Lara Howell, ending that report by Sinead Mangan, with additional reporting from Georgia Loney and Hannah Ross. More broadly, the government is under significant pressure to balance the needs of Australians struggling with persistent cost of living pressures without adding to inflation. Prime Minister Anthony Albanese says tomorrow's budget will provide assistance to those who need it while delivering much needed reform, even at the cost of breaking an election promise, as Bridget Fitzgerald reports.
6: Ahead of tomorrow's budget, Prime Minister Anthony Albanese has his pitch to the Australian public at the ready.
7: Tomorrow we'll deliver a budget that is focused on relief for working people, on resilience for our economy and for reform.
6: The federal government is expected to make changes to capital gains tax discounts, negative gearing and the rules around trusts.
7: People are worried that younger Australians are never going to get a crack at home ownership. And that's not just the young people themselves, of course, that's their parents and their grandparents. And any responsible government like ours has to take these issues seriously.
6: At the last election, Labor promised it wouldn't touch negative gearing or the capital gains tax. The opposition is now accusing the government of breaking its commitment to voters. Jane Hume is the deputy leader.
8: Isn't it extraordinary that only a year ago, Labor was saying that for the 50th time, no, we will not be changing these taxes in the next term of government?
6: Anthony Albanese says the government is simply being responsive to the needs of the electorate.
7: Well, government is about making the right decisions for the right reasons for the times that you are in.
6: The government is also promising cost of living relief, but EY Chief Economist Sherelle Murphy says Australians should temper their expectations.
9: It would probably just be taken away by the Reserve Bank in the form of higher interest rates anyway, so I don't think we should actually expect too much in terms of handouts from the government, and unfortunately that's actually the right thing to do at the moment.
6: Along with the proposed tax reform, the government has outlined a plan to cut red tape for business in the form of reducing regulatory costs. And the budget will also make changes to the migration points test, the scoring system used to select skilled migrants. Professor Mark Kenny is the director of the Australian Studies Institute at ANU and a former press gallery journalist. He says it's not yet clear whether the government will deliver a series of small changes or broad sweeping reform.
10: If they are looking to grab the attention of voters and convince them that the government's pulling some big levers, that it's got big ideas and it's got courage and resolve and it's prepared to spend some of its political capital doing it, then I think it's going to need to be making some bold changes in some of these specific areas.
6: Professor Kenny says One Nation's success in the Farah by election this weekend points to frustration with cost of living pressures and the major parties more broadly.
10: People want to see the country managed well, They want to see the economy controlled in such a way that people get an equal

0: crack at success within it and that no one is left behind. So I think there's plenty of space here for good governing to be done. Labor doesn't need to descend into its own version of kind of populism or on the other hand, just sort of roll itself up into a ball. It needs to just get this balance right. And if it plays its cards right and makes the right decisions, then I think there will be dividends for the economy and for people within it. And that will hold it in the best position it can be going into the next election.
1: That's ANU Professor Mark Kenny, Bridget Fitzgerald's reporting. Well, as you just heard, One Nation's win in the Farah by-election over the weekend is being labelled a wake-up call for both the major political parties. Voters in the southern regional New South Wales seat say their vote reflects disillusionment with the mainstream political system and feeling forgotten by politicians in Canberra. While Pauline Hanson's minor party is celebrating the success and planning on winning more lower house seats, the real test will be whether One Nation will deliver what the people of Farah want and need, as Catherine Gregory reports.
2: One Nation has ended a nearly 80-year reign of the coalition in the regional New South Wales seat of Farah. And Griffith Mayor Doug Curran isn't surprised.
3: Obviously, there's a bit of a disillusionment with the major parties at the moment. It was great that the focus of the country was on Farah for the election period, but we did challenge some of the visiting politicians not to forget about us when the election was done.
2: Doug Curran says he's already congratulated David Farley, the agribusinessman from Narandra, who won the Farah by-election for One Nation. Mr Curran now has big hopes Mr Farley will solve the region's biggest challenges: cost of living, lack of housing, and finding a better alternative to the government's water buyback scheme for farmers along the Murray-Darling.
3: It's hard to say what the community expects of One Nation at this point in time. Now we just need to see what they can do for communities such as ours. And I hope that David is able to effect some change, because a lot of the concerns that we've got are being replicated across the country.
2: But David Farley is promising he'll deliver.
4: So there's a real focus in there, trying to get energy prices down, which really focuses on the net zero program. If we want to get productivity and capacity back into Farah, we've definitely got to get water back into Farah. So water is a key item.
2: One Nation's confidence is rapidly growing after this win. One of its newest and most well-known members, Barnaby Joyce, says the party has big ambitions.
5: We are very much in the mind for western suburbs, Sydney. Even talking to potential candidates, people are very enthusiastic. When you have a government that's just incapable of understanding that people are over Australia, having so much potential but seem to lack putting it on the paddock.
2: But the major political parties say while this by-election holds big lessons for them, they still have voters' best interests at heart. Shadow Minister for Foreign Affairs Ted O'Brien holds one of the Liberal regional seats in Queensland that One Nation vows to target next.
6: What we need to do as a political party is to ensure that we are presenting the policies for the times. The problem is not Pauline. The problem is the direction of our country. Our job is to save the country from becoming worse under the Albanese government.
2: Tony Barry is a pollster with the Redbridge Group and a former Liberal Party strategist. He says the 30-point drop in the Liberal primary vote is catastrophic.
7: Their broader problem is existential. It's not cyclical anymore. And if they don't have an identity, then, you know, there's no reason to vote Liberal Party. Now, their legacy strength has always been economic management, and they've really vacated that field.
2: The Liberal Party's decision to direct preferences to One Nation in its How to Vote cards not only helped David Farley win, but Tony Barry says has wider implications.
7: And the great risk for them, of course, and for Labor Party, is that by supporting One Nation to win the seat through preferences, they're actually normalising them as a party.
8: They were saying effectively that it was okay to vote for One Nation rather than the traditional Conservative parties.
2: That's Prime Minister Anthony Albanese making a similar point, but also acknowledging Labor has to be on its toes after the One Nation win in Farah.
8: There's a lot of people under financial pressure who feel like the system isn't working for them, and that's a message for all political parties in the system.
1: Prime Minister Anthony Albanese ending that report by Catherine Gregory. I'm Andy Park. 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You can subscribe to the podcast for all our stories. Just search for The World Today. Living conditions and safety in Northern Territory's town camps are in the spotlight in the wake of the alleged abduction.

0: abduction and murder of Koonjai Little Baby near Alice Springs. But improving standards for these public housing tenants is complicated, with a tangled web of bureaucracy, with little transparency on the money being spent and who exactly is responsible for what. National Indigenous Affairs correspondent Dana Morse reports from Alice Springs.
1: Harley Pompey Myers lives just outside the centre of Alice Springs in the Charles Creek town camp.
2: I've lived here about 20 years plus. About 20 years, yeah.
3: And how have you seen it change in the time you've lived here?
2: It's got worse, to be honest.
1: The camp is made up of around a dozen houses in various stages of disrepair. But who is responsible for the conditions in town camps is complicated to answer. Harley spent months trying to get basic repairs done at his house.
2: We had, like, our doors, locks, electrical faults, and the windows not on the hinges properly and all that, just from break-ins and stuff like that. I actually had to go in there a few times and go speak

0: Tunnindjia Council helping to run the sites. But long-term residents like Kathy Craig say things are worse than ever.
1: It's like a band-aid on a band-aid on a band-aid. They will not replace anything.
2: When did all of that start to go downhill?
1: When the Territory government took over the town.
3: Now, what's going to happen next?
0: The Northern Territory government did not respond to questions from the ABC.
4: Dana Morse reporting there. Several Australians are being repatriated from the Canary Islands after the troubled cruise ship the MV Hondius confirmed three hantavirus deaths and docked in the Spanish archipelago. Hantavirus, spread by rodents, isn't easily transmitted between people, but the Andes strain detected on the ship suggests otherwise. More than 140 people on board the ship are in the process of being repatriated, and Spanish authorities say all are asymptomatic, as Kimberly Price reports.
5: After nearly 40 days on board the luxury cruise ship, passengers and crew of the MV Hondius finally set foot on dry land. They wore blue ponchos, face masks and hair nets as they stepped onto buses to start their journeys home. Three people aboard the ship died, infected with hantavirus. But today, Pope Leo struck a cheerful tone as health authorities try to ease anxieties of an outbreak.
6: I want to thank the hospitality that characterises the people of the Canary Islands for allowing the arrival of the cruise ship Hondius with hantavirus patients. I'm happy to be able to meet you next month during my visit to the islands.
5: The cruise ship arrived at Tenerife, the largest of Spain's Canary Islands, off the West African coast on Sunday, with passengers repatriated to their home countries. Four Australians, one permanent resident and a New Zealand citizen will depart for Perth in the early hours on Tuesday on a government-supported flight. Once the passengers arrive, their quarantine arrangements will be managed by the relevant state health authorities. The ABC understands the Australians on board reside in New South Wales and Queensland. Murray Watt is the Federal Environment Minister.
7: We obviously want to make sure that Australians receive the care that they need in this situation.
5: Minister Watt couldn't confirm whether the passengers would isolate in quarantine centres or at home.
7: But I do know that there are discussions underway with the states and territories to make sure that the proper quarantine arrangements are in place.
5: It can take up to 8 weeks for hantavirus symptoms to develop. Experts say the planes carrying passengers from the Hondius will likely have special rules to limit the chance of the virus spreading. Professor Catherine Bennett is an infectious disease epidemiologist.
8: And we know that, you know, airflow and other things can be managed on planes. This would be, you know, specifically designed with enough spacing that the passengers aren't exposed to each other.
5: She says there are appropriate facilities to house people at risk of developing infectious disease symptoms.
8: We have a purpose-built biocontainment centre in the West in Sydney, which is set up for exactly this sort of thing, where they can house people safely, they're in negative pressure rooms, and most importantly, you've got very trained staff who also know how to work through that containment process.
5: Other nations say passengers will self-isolate at home. Catherine Bennett explains health authorities will be assessing whether the Australians are in a position to do that.
8: Some people travel with people still at home who didn't travel with them and they wouldn't want to be then going home. As time goes on, while people remain asymptomatic and they've been testing people regardless of symptoms as well, it does show you a declining risk that these people are incubating the virus.
5: The World Health Organization has reiterated its message that the risk of an outbreak is very low.
4: Kimberly Price reporting there. Well, let's take things up an octave now. In Vienna, singers have converged to open this year's Eurovision Song Contest. Among those gracing the turquoise carpet was Australian hopeful Delta Goodrum. But its 70th anniversary year may just be the contest's most controversial, with several competition favourites boycotting the event due to world events. Tanya Dendrinos here.
9: It's one of the most famous Eurovision songs of all time, Waterloo winning the song contest in 1974 and catapulting Swedish pop group ABBA to international stardom. Over the decades, there have been many popular entries.

0: This year, the song contest is marking its 70th anniversary, and the turquoise carpet has been rolled out in host city Vienna. Artists arrived for the official opening party, greeted, of course, by thousands of adoring fans. Competing for Australia this year is Delta Goodrum, and her aim is simple.
1: Hoping to just enjoy and do what I love to do and celebrate music. That's it.
0: Her entry is titled Eclipse. She'll perform in the second semi-final, which gets underway at 5 a.m. Australian Eastern Standard Time on Friday. While the Eurovision Song Contest has been broadcast in Australia for decades and loved by many Aussie fans, Australian acts have only been gracing the famed stage in more recent years. In 2014, singer Jessica Mauboy was invited to sing as a guest artist during the interval, and every year since, Australia has been invited to compete. Guy Sebastian was Australia's first ever Eurovision competitor. Coming in fifth in 2015. Associate Professor Jess Carneal from the University of Southern Queensland is widely regarded as Australia's leading Eurovision expert. She says Delta Goodrum is in with a good chance this year.
2: I was a little bit surprised to find how many people who are Eurovision fans and maybe not even Eurovision fans know who Delta Goodrum is in Europe. So she's getting a lot of traction amongst those.
0: Is it possible for Australia to win Eurovision? Could we be hosting it here next year?
2: It's possible for us to win, but it's not possible for us to host. That is part of the agreement with the EBU, that if Australia does win, we have to partner with somebody in Europe.
0: But celebrations this year have been marred by a row over Israel's participation, which has been controversial since its war in Gaza following the Hamas attacks of October 7, 2023. It's led to five countries boycotting this year's contest.
2: One of the countries boycotting Eurovision this year is the Netherlands, who have actually been in the song contest since 1956, so since the very beginning. So to have them not there at the 70th anniversary, I think says a lot about where the contest is sitting at the moment. We're also going to be missing one of the big five, so one of the biggest financial contributors to the contest, Spain.
0: The other boycotting broadcasters are Iceland, Ireland and Slovenia.
2: For those five boycotting broadcasters, they wanted a deeper conversation about it. They wanted to have a vote amongst the broadcaster members about whether or not Israel and potentially other countries such as Ukraine who are in conflict should be participating in the song contest because of the impact that that does have on the way that people vote.
0: But around the world, millions are expected to tune in for the Eurovision final, which will be broadcast from 5 a.m. Australian Eastern Standard Time on Sunday.
3: This year could be our year. Tanya Dendrinos reporting there. And that's all from the World Today team this Monday. Thanks for your company. I hope you can join me at the same time tomorrow. I'm Andy Park. Have a great day.

0: From Timor-Leste to Tonga, this is ABC Radio Australia, yours in the Pacific.
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2: I'm just holding on for dear life here. This isn't fun.
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0: 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I'm Josiah Nanunga, based in Fiji.
1: Hi, I'm Fred Hooper, based in Australia, and this is Pacific Prepared.
0: This show aims to interweave traditional knowledge and climate change, helping you to be ready for any disaster through stories and talanoa from the Pacifica.
1: We take all those things and put them together so hopefully you feel more prepared for disasters.
0: This is all done through stories and talanoa. Talafa Matala, Oloketa, Talanoa, Story from the Pacific. On today's show, as World Migratory Bird Day approaches, we take a closer look at the journeys of migratory birds and why protecting their habitats matters.
1: And it's difficult to explain the impacts of climate change if you're not really living it. But what if all of a sudden you had no food? We'll explore that later.
0: That's all coming up. This is Pacific Prepared.
2: Disaster is part of our life, and recovering is also part of our life.
3: 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That's how we are.
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1: That sound you can hear is an animal that's been making this same trip for thousands of years, probably even back to the dinosaurs, so maybe around 73 million years.
0: In some cases, this trip is thousands of kilometers, and there's a lot of different reasons that it happens.
1: Migratory birds move all over the world, and us humans, well, we've noticed this too, and we've learned from birds. We can't fly, but we have wondered why different birds go to different places at different times.
0: Let's take a listen to an interview or a talanoa I had with a senior ranger at the Singantoka Sand Dunes National Park who shared his experience about his work, not only being a tour guide for tourists, but also managing and safeguarding the vast forest in the area that is also a habitat for a number of bird species in Singatoka. Let's take a listen.
5: I think that's something really amazing about birds, and I think I've learned a lot from those these past years.
0: I'm here at the Singatoka Sand Dunes National Park on the western side of mainland Vitiligo in Fiji, a place known for its unique mix of sand dunes, forest and rich archaeological history. It's also an important habitat for wildlife, including birds that migrate across the Pacific and in Fiji as well. Joining me now is one of the rangers here at the Singatoka Sand Dunes National Park, who also keeps an eye on the bird life that passes through this area. Veremi, thank you so much for joining us. Can you start by telling us about your role here at the Singatoka Sand Dunes National Park and just an overview or background about how the area or what do you do on a daily basis?
5: Okay. Thank you, Joe. First of all, my name is Veremi Rongira, and I'm working as a senior ranger, visitor and maintenance here at the park. And apart from my role as a... So I have been here since 2008, start off as a volunteer ranger and now as a senior ranger at this point in time. And apart from my role, I also conduct the bird watching activity here at the National Park. And we've recorded somewhere around less than 30 species of birds here at the National Park. These include endemic birds, which are only found in Fiji, and also some few introduced bird species that we have here at the National Park.
0: Why do birds migrate? Why do they move?
5: Okay, thank you for that question. Why do they migrate to other places? I believe that

0: There are reasons why they migrate to other places. One of them is because of deforestation. Here at the National Park, we've also faced issues like, grass fires here at the National Park. And sometimes these grass fires, it all end up to the forest area where these birds have been, they consider as their habitat. And this is one of the reasons some of these birds, which we haven't seen them for a while now, they lived at the sand dunes. They've been living here, but they have moved. I believe that's one of the reasons birds have moved to other parts of... and also because of we noticed that, as you may notice now, there's a lot of... there's more than 10,000 plus fruit bats or the Pacific flying fox here at the National Parks. And they sort of like have their territory on the, at the mahogany forest area, which is one of the area here at the National Park. And I believe this is maybe one of the reasons, you know, some of these birds have migrated to other places around Fiji or out of Fiji. And this is the second reason. Why, and also competitions of food. The Singataka Sand Dunes National Park doesn't have a lot of forest area for birds, but I believe these are some of the reasons some of these birds have left and moved to other parts of Fiji or out of Fiji. So those are some of the reasons.
1: Yeah, you've been with the organization or here at working at the park for years now. Can you also shed light if you've also engaged or involved yourself in some of the work outside Fiji? Example, in other parts of the Pacific.
0: Thank you. Okay, talking about birds, apart from doing bird watching here at the National Park, I also do bird watching outside of the park. And I've noticed some of the difference where birds that you don't normally see here at the National Park are outside of the park as well because of the different forest area, which is outside of the park, especially in native forest area towards Suva, Namosi, even around Ambatha area, where you can actually see majority of the birds that we have in Fiji. And those are some of the places that I have visited, and I've noticed the difference. Because of the forest cover, they're still intact, and also not a lot of people access that area because of fire or anything like that.
1: So it's hardly disturbed?
0: It's hardly disturbed. So most of these forests, I believe this is one of the areas that you can visit a lot for bird watching and other activities. Thank you.
1: If you've just joined us, you're listening to Pacific Prepared, and I'm with Ibereimi Rongwira, the senior ranger here at the Singataka Sand Dunes National Park. Mr. Rongwira, what is it about birds that keeps you motivated in your role or that continue to inspire you to come to work daily, coming early in the morning and sometimes leaving late as well?
0: You know, one of the great lessons I learned about birds is if you really want to know about birds or hear them, you know, it teaches you. There's a lesson which is teaches you a lot. It's about to be patient, because you can just be sitting there for just 1 minute and expect the birds to come to you. But this is one of the lessons that I learned is to be patient. And they'll be there, you know. That's one of the lessons that I learned about birds. And also, you know, if you wake up early morning, that's the first call that you will hear when you wake up in the morning, especially hearing bird calls. And, it gives you, and sometimes it gives, for myself, my experiences, it makes me happy when I hear bird calls every morning. And even now, I can just hear the birds, and then I'll know which bird species is calling on that particular morning or any days. Yes.
1: Very interesting, and it's also like an alarm for some of us in Fiji and the Pacific. Birds calling, it's like a wake-up call as well, that, okay, it's time to wake up and get ready as a person is about to kickstart another day of work or even school. You know, Pacific Prepared, we also interweave traditional knowledge into some of the environmental issues that we are grappling with at present. And also, I understand from my experience that birds are also an indicator or a sign, shows some signs that, okay, a bad weather is approaching, for example. And these are some of the knowledge that were valued by our elders over the past decades or past years. From your own perspective, Iberemi, what role does migration play in traditional knowledge for people in Fiji and other Pacific countries?
0: Thank you. In regarding, because we've noticed there was a change in the number of, this is one example, is it is about the Pacific flying fox. Before Cyclone Winston that really hit Fiji badly, we've noticed an increase in the number of Pacific flying fox here at the National Park. Before Cyclone Winston came into Fiji, the number of birds here increased from just 200 plus birds. Now it's more than 10,000 plus fruit bats, mainly the Pacific flying fox. So we've noticed one thing I noticed is that they're good biological indicators. So, you know, they can sense if this particular area is going to be affected or not affected. So we've noticed the changes during before Cyclone Winston hit Fiji. And the number of birds here at the National Park, it actually grew from that. So that was a massive change that we've noticed here at the National Park. And even though some of those birds left the National Park, but the fruit bats, there was a lot of them that, you know, migrated to the National Park because of those reasons. And I think that's something really amazing about birds. And I think I've learned a lot from those these past years.
1: Thank you. So apart from the fruit bats, what kind of migratory birds are there across the Pacific? What are other type of birds that you know or understand that also involve in this entire migration process?
0: So I believe one of the, which is the well-known birds in Fiji, which is the, I believe the Fijian name is Kadhauningau, that really just went and, you know, gave birth in the North Pole and then back again to Fiji. So I believe that's his way of leaving Fiji, going out, and then comes back to Fiji. So I think that's one of the unique thing about these birds, because they left, and then maybe they come back again for reasons, and that's the one I believe and I know for now, the Kadhauningau, which we have. We also have them in Fiji.
1: Are there things that people have learned from this migration?
0: I believe it depends on the interest of people. If they really into birds and then, you know, eager to learn about birds, then I believe they're going to learn a lot from this migration. But people that really know birds and have passionate about birds, I believe they'll come up with a different answers for that. Yeah. Thank you.
1: Right. What kind of changes has there been in bird migration over the years? What are some of the changes you've noticed over the past few years since joining the Singatokasendins National Park to today?
0: So the changes, talking about the Singatoka sandwich, that's a

0: park, there's a few birds that usually you can see them a lot here at the National Park because of mainly because of they only come for a certain fruit trees when it's fruiting season here at the National Park. They usually come in, for example, it's a many-colored fruit dove. They usually visit the park when it's fruiting season for a fig tree. But it's been more than 1 year now, and then I've noticed that even though the fruiting season, I can't even spot them here at the National Park. I don't know the reason, but I haven't seen them for a while now. Even though it's fruiting season, they are fruiting when they're fruiting. So I think at the moment I really don't know what's the reason why they haven't been seen here at the National Park. Maybe they may have migrated somewhere for other reasons, but I haven't seen them in the park now for more than a year now. Yes, yeah.
1: And the approach taken by the park to ensure that the habitat, the forest, are well protected for the birds.
0: So the approach that we've taken so far is in that area that they have been roosting. They have been considered as their habitat. What we do is we try to close off that forest for now, and just to make sure most of those birds that have gone, you know, at least they come back again to that area. So at the moment, this is the approach that we have done to replant more fruit trees and also close it off for in case they want to come back and to that same habitat that they used to be before. Yes.
1: Well, Remy, before we wrap up, any other key information you wish to highlight?
0: I just want to let everyone know if you are interested in birding or you know about birds and wanted to know more about birds, I am here. So I will be able to assist you and tell you more about birds. And if you have that interest on doing bird watching, I'm here for you. Thank you.
1: So there you go, ladies and gentlemen. And so if you happen to visit Singotoka in the western side of mainland Vitiligo in Fiji, be sure to drop by at the Singotoka Sandage National Park and come and look for Ivereimi Rongoira, as you just alluded or stated a while ago, that he stands ready to render his support and his assistance if you are interested in birds, how they live daily, and this entire migration process. And that was Mr. Ivereimi Rongoira, the senior ranger here at the Singotoka Sand Dunes National Park in Fiji, sharing his experience about birds, migration, and interweaving traditional knowledge into this concept or the process about birds' migration, as well as how it indicates weather for us traditional communities right across the Pacific. Mr. Ivereimi, thank you so much for your time. Vinaka Vakalevu, and happy World Migratory Bird Day in advance.
0: Vinaka.
2: I'm just holding on for dear life here.
3: 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They are the first responder.
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1: For people who can't see the direct impacts of climate change, it can be hard to explain exactly what's happening on the ground.
5: Maybe it's too far away, or maybe they just can't relate. Whatever the reason, it's always hard to get that message across to some people.
1: And we were wondering, what if you had no food? If food disappeared, would that make the message of climate change more urgent?
5: This is what's happening in some places across the Pacific. Food security is an issue, and food is under threat from rising sea levels. It's a real thing.
1: Pacific Prepared reporter Ben Kedoga has his story from Papua New Guinea.
6: During my time as a World Councillor, I got involved with so much of world planning. We did design in our world plans, and I also had to assist my world recorder going through.

0: helping him along with that collection about the, I mean, for the award. And I helped him a lot. We went as far as going through the cross-cutting issue.
1: Okay.
0: We went through a lot of data collection, and we came as far as documenting the world plans here. We had to come across the thing about the cross-cutting issues. That's the main important thing that we normally add in together with the other project. We went through one of the cross-cutting issues, very important one that we are all facing, especially those ones out on the islands, is the climate change effect.
2: Mm-hmm.
0: Climate change is the number one cross-cutting issue that we all are facing. And it needs a lot of sort of commitment given, especially through the ward councillors and the village leaders, and also the ward reporters, and because it's a sensitive issue, and we need to go and identify the areas where the climate change has affected them so much. And there is more of it, but this is as far as we went to, and we are still working along with it. I've seen a lot of it. We're actually now in the process of marking the boundary from previously where the offshore line is up to the area today that is being eaten away. It's about, we have seen that the marking that we have pegged is gone as far as 5 meters in. 5 meters in. The level of high water rise is several inches up. And so it keeps going in and then digging away those, the offshore lining. My village, most of my graveyards, our ancestral graveyards, will be washed away. We're going to be relocating the original graveyards to a newly erected graveyard, and that is shameful. Under the customary laws, it's so shameful. And we won't have enough water, drinking water, to take all the year long. And some of those areas, the sacred areas that we think, or maybe most of those offshore areas there, where we establish our schools and primary schools, and now they're going to be expanded after 10 years or so. This school should be expanding, but if they're expanding and the water is rising in and then moving us, we'll keep moving, and this is not good.
3: Nature has its own way of balancing things, but when we have issues like climate change affecting the normal balance of things, it shows out in a way where it affects people's life in a very negative way, for that matter. But our people are resilient people. They do their own activities to sustain themselves, to adapt to the current changes. Huh? But they will need support. So have you, in your capacity as a former ward member and also as a community leader and elder of a community, have you brought this particular concern to relevant authorities, probably at the local level, government level, and also at the district, and elevate it up to the provincial level?
0: In our ward plans, we put in this as one of the main important cross-cutting issues. I feel that what we are doing from our perspective side as being elders of our communities, and we have a sympathy for our people facing this. And I think more needs to be done. We need to see the authorities, and the authorities that

0: perspective, authorities that we see need to be very, very sort of serious to listen in to us and whatever our views are and whatever our cries are for our people. They need to see and feel and think the way we think too, as this is genuine and something must be done for our people. If we are submitting some kind of documentation and all these ones here asking for assistance, they need to also be positive, think positive towards our submissions.
1: Thanks to Pacific Prepared reporter Ben Kedoga for filing the Talanoa from Papua New Guinea.
2: We need to be prepared for the future.
3: Helping you stay safe.
4: We have built a seawall 2 times, but it did no good.
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6: Plan this time before disaster strike.
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3: Pacific Prepared.
8: Pacific Prepared.
6: Pacific Prepared.
1: And that's a wrap to another episode of Pacific Prepared. Thank you so much, Winakabakalebu, for always looking forward to our content every Friday morning or every week. And yeah, as I've alluded to or highlighted before, that we managed to educate ourselves this week, especially with birds' movement, Fred.
9: Absolutely, we did, Joe, again. Thank you so much for that story, and it was great to hear you out in the field from Singatoka, as we can still see you there at the moment, actually, sort of just basking in your morning office.
1: I always love being out in the field.
9: Vinaka Vakalevu, Takia Tumas, Malo Pito, Fafatai Lava. I've got a few covered there.
1: Fafatai Lava. Yeah, and yeah, Fafatai, and Malo Aupito, that's from Tonga.
9: Yep, perfect.
1: Yeah, that's so far. Thank you, Tomas. And yeah, I'll talk to you again next week, Fred. Until then, stay safe, stay warm, stay dry, and Nisa Mothemanda.
9: Thank you so much, Joe Vinaka.
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0: This show was made on the lands of the peoples of Stony Creek Nation in Lutruwita, Tasmania. Also the people of the Vanua Uviti. Pacific Prepared is supported with funding from the Australian Government's Department of Foreign Affairs and Trade. 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My name's Fred Hooper, and thanks to my co-host in Fiji, Josina Nunga. Please share any information you've learned today, and stay safe. 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
7: ABC News, hello, I'm Satyam Weinstein. A group of Australians and a New Zealander still aboard a Hunter virus-stricken cruise ship will be flown to Perth on a charter flight, leaving Tenerife tonight. Linda Gruen has the latest.
8: The four Australians and one resident will be the last ones to be brought ashore. That's because the Australian government-supported plane is the last one to arrive on the Spanish island. Spain's health minister, Monica Garcia, says the ship will refuel early in the morning local time, which will take a few hours. She says the Australians aboard will then leave for Perth at what will be around 11 p.m. Western time. They will then have to go into quarantine. The World Health Organization is again calling for calm, saying Hunter virus is not COVID and that it can be handled.
7: Israel's Prime Minister says there's still work to be done before the war with Iran can be considered over. Last week, US President Donald Trump suggested the conflict would be over quickly, but has since rejected Iran's response to an American peace proposal as totally unacceptable. Benjamin Netanyahu has told the US broadcaster CBS that Iran still has enriched uranium, nuclear facilities, proxies in the region, and missiles.
9: Now, we've degraded a lot of it, but all of that is still there, and there's work to be done.
7: The head of Fiji's military says the force must take responsibility for the death of a man in military custody. Local media has quoted Major General Ro Jone Kalauniwise telling a weekend church service for military families that we are at fault and we must be accountable for that, referring to the death last month. Jone Vakarisi died at the Queen Elizabeth Barracks while being questioned over an attempted break-in at a military armoury. The military initially said he died from a pre-existing medical condition, but a leaked autopsy has put his death down to asphyxiation caused by blunt force trauma, and police are treating the case as murder. Thailand's billionaire former Prime Minister Thaksin Shinawat has been released from prison on parole after being convicted on charges of corruption and abuse of power. Asia editor Karishma Vyas reports from Bangkok.
10: Thailand's influential former Prime Minister Thaksin Shinawat was greeted by hundreds of supporters after stepping out of prison for the first time in 8 months. The business tycoon was serving a one-year sentence after being convicted of abuse of power and corruption charges dating back to his term as Prime Minister between 2001 and 2006. He will serve the remaining of his sentence on probation and is required to wear an electronic ankle bracelet. The 76-year-old billionaire has dominated Thai politics for a quarter of a century, but has steadily lost popularity.
7: Former British Labour

0: Labour Minister and dual British-Australian citizen Catherine West has doubled down on her threat to challenge the under-fire UK Prime Minister Sir Keir Starmer following disastrous local council elections. Tim Wharton reports.
1: Sir Keir Starmer is vowing to fight on as Britain's Prime Minister, describing his government as a 10-year project despite mounting calls for him to resign after his party's disastrous performance in local elections last week. Mr Starmer's Labour Party suffered the worst local election losses for a governing party in more than three decades, while the right-wing Reform UK Party made significant gains, prompting a growing number of Labour MPs to call for his removal. The Prime Minister is due to address colleagues today, and former Labour Minister Catherine West says if she isn't satisfied with his speech, she will take action in the interests of the Labour Party. Mr Starmer has received some support, with Education Secretary Bridget Phillipson saying she can't support a leadership challenge at this stage.
0: Australia's Pacific Minister Pat Conroy says the community initiatives that will be funded under the $600 million package associated with the Papua New Guinea chief's entry into the NRL will start soon. $250 million of the funding has been earmarked for the Rugby League for the Pacific Partnership to develop the game in PNG, Fiji, Tonga and Samoa. Mr Conroy says talks are ongoing to determine how it will work, but related projects using the sport to improve health and education outcomes will be in place well before the chiefs take to the field in 2028.
2: It's important that we get this right, but I'm hopeful that communities will start seeing these programs being rolled out, some of them, not all of them, towards the end of this year.
0: And the drama Adolescence has made history at the BAFTA Television Awards in London. The Netflix show is taking home four trophies, including Best Limited Series. 16-year-old Owen Cooper, who plays a boy accused of murdering a female classmate, has been named Best Supporting Actor, making him the youngest ever winner of that award. And you're up to date with the very latest from ABC News.
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6: A big talofa lava. You are listening to On The Record here on ABC Radio Australia. We are coming to you from the beautiful Solomon Islands. Yes, if this is your first time tuning into the show, my name is Sosef Wormoli. Usually I'm coming to you from the lands of the Wurundjeri Woiwurrung people of the Kulin Nation in Naam, also known as Melbourne. But I've been so lucky to have, been able to get away from the cold for a little bit and get out into our beautiful island region. And the Solomon Islands was on my list because, let me tell you, this is an area where there is so much incredible, incredible music. There are artists from all different walks of life, all different backgrounds and genres making some beautiful, beautiful sounds. So I'm like, I gotta get over there. I gotta get over there and check it out. It's been wonderful to meet so many talented artists and experience the hospitality out here in Honiara. It's an absolute privilege to be here. Especially for today's episode, family, because we have one of this island's most powerful and beautiful female voices, or just voices, period, Miss Rosie Delmar. Now, if you've listened to Sister Sounds, or, you know, if you're just a general fan of ABC Radio Australia, which I'm going to say that you are, Rosie's voice is one that you will likely recognize. But before we get into our talanoa with this talented artist, I want to give you a little bit of a vibe check. We're going to set the scene with some Rosie Delmar music today. And then when we come back, the girl herself is going to be telling us a bit about her journey, the new music she's got coming out, and some musical memories of her own. So let's get into it here on The Record, coming to you from Honiara in the Solomon Islands. Some Rosie Delmar for your Monday. Let's get it.

0: Yes, here and on the record, you're hanging out with Sosa this afternoon. I'm sitting in the beautiful Solomon Islands. We're overlooking water. The sun is shining down. And I have a talented artist. She is a vocalist, songwriter, all-around performing multi-threat, Miss Rosie Del Mar. She is one of this island's most popular voices. We love her here in Radio Australia. And I'm so happy that we've got some of her time today, because look, she's booked and busy. She's got new music coming out, she's got performances lined up, but for right now she's going to tell us a little bit more about her journey. So today, Rosie, welcome to On the Record.
1: Thank you for having me.
0: It's so wonderful to be out here experiencing music out of the souls, but also I know it's such a special time for you because you're literally about to drop a new project.
1: Yes, I'm very excited for that. This project will be my first ever EP and then like first time in a long time to step out of my comfort zone and you know, creating music where I really love and like, because growing up, like, I really tried to find myself as an artist and as a songwriter, and then it took me a while, but then now that I'm doing it, I'm really in my zone and I'm so excited for the project and everything is going well for me now.
0: We love it. So this project, it's called Nisian Queen.
1: Yes.
0: Which, you know, as the title of a debut record, that's saying something. That
1: yes,
0: is a statement.
1: It is. It is.
0: What does the idea of Nisian Queen mean to you?
1: The idea of Nisian Queen to me, it really talks about women empowerment.
0: Mm.
1: It talks about the voice of women and young girls around the Pacific. I choose Nisian because of Micronesian, Polynesian, and Melanesian.
0: Mm-hmm.
1: And then Queen because we're all
0: queens. Come on now.
1: Yeah.
0: That's so cool. And,
1: yeah,
0: you know, we just heard a whole bunch of your music before, you know, everything from Be Your Girl as well as Water. I just wanted to throw them in there because it, for me, those sorts of songs represent how you're comfortable in different lanes of music.
1: Yeah.
0: You know, your voice is so adaptable to just straight up reggae or the more R&B beats, the ballads as well. Let's go back to the beginning a little bit. What sort of music were you growing up on? Like, what was the sort of music in your house?
1: Oh, man. So I grew up in a musical family.
0: Okay.
1: I listen to every genre of music.
0: Yep.
1: So my dad, he's an artist as well, and he listens to like classic music, reggae music. I remember jamming with him like Michael Jackson songs and all on the way to school and all this stuff. They used to be in a band, so like my taste of music is wide.
0: It's very wide.
1: But I love reggae. I grew up listening to reggae and classical music.
0: Okay. That's cool. Well, we're going to get into some reggae as we go on in today's show because you brought me some excellent song selections.
1: Yeah.
0: We're going to start, though, with an artist who, since I've been here, a lot of people I've been talking to, I'm like, you know, who are some of your favorite female voices? Who are some of your female voices out of the Pacific? When I tell you, everyone's just like, Kiani, Kiani, Kiani.
1: Yeah.
0: And I get it.
1: She's very talented.
0: I get it. Well, tell me a little bit about the song that you brought in is a collaboration with Fiji.
1: Yes.
0: Tell us a bit about this song and why you love it so much.
1: Oh, my goodness. I love this song. It's because of the empowerment lyric.
0: Mm.
1: Like, oof. Just talks about, you know, when she sings that song, it brings, like, value to her voice. And then to being as a female as well, like, you know, not just some guy come here and blah blah blah, you know. It's like, hey, you better stay your lane, and you know.
0: Yeah.
1: I love listening to female artists, especially when they sing about, you know, boosting about girls.
0: Uh-huh.
1: You know, empowering.
0: Lifting them up.
1: Yeah.
0: Yeah.
1: I really love it. Because, you know, it's sometimes it's kind of hard, like, in the music industry here. Because there's a lot of male artists.
0: It's very male-dominated.
1: Yes. So, like, when I listen to those type of song, it really motivates me and really makes me wanna, like, I wanna do that too. Like, I wanna sing those type of songs too.
0: So let's talk about that a little bit. You know, being a female artist out here in Souls, I imagine that there would be some challenges, because I think being in the music industry, wherever you are as a woman, there are specific challenges that are very unique to us.
1: Yeah.
0: I can only imagine what that must be like, trying to develop your art and your confidence as a performer in a smaller industry like the Solomon Islands, or just in the Pacific in general.
1: Yeah.
0: How have you managed to overcome those hurdles? Like, is it just down to surrounding yourself with people who you know have your back? Or has it been down to just purely believing in yourself?
1: Yeah, okay. I'm really lucky for my family.
0: Yeah.
1: I'm really lucky for my parents, my mom especially. She really helped me and guided me. My aunties, my uncles, like, everybody believed in me and they pushed so much for me. I don't know, maybe because they see potential in me.
0: Yeah.
1: I'm not really sure.

0: maybe because they really love me.
1: And they, it sounds like they come from a similar background musically, yeah, too, so they might get it.
0: Yeah. But I'm really lucky for my family, and they really support me in whatever I do.
1: Mm-hmm.
0: I remember trying out for this competition when I was like 12 years old. And then, like, my mom was really hesitant at first because mm-hmm. she was scared of all these things. Because, like, music competition here is really rough and really tough.
1: Sure.
0: And she really wanted me, like, no, not to do it, blah, blah. But I really wanted to do it. Like, man, mom, I have to do it.
1: This,
0: like,
1: is for me.
0: Yeah. So I did enter the competition, and with the love and support from my family, I won. In 2014, I won the Solomon Icon competition.
1: Mm-hmm.
0: And I was competing against like 26, 27 years old.
1: Dang.
0: And then all of them are like male.
1: That's enough of a confidence boost.
0: Yeah.
1: You're like, oh.
0: Yeah.
1: You see me coming through.
0: Yes. But yeah.
1: That's then, cool. So having a strong family base has, yes, really meant a lot to you.
0: Yeah. It's good to have a support system.
1: Yeah.
0: Especially when you're trying to do something, it's good to surround yourself with people that support you and love you and give you positive energy to do something you like.
1: I love that.
0: Yeah.
1: It's so important. And I feel like it's always such a good reminder, you know? If you're just tuning in, you're listening to On The Record, coming to you from Honiara in the Solomon Islands today. My name is Sose. I'm hanging out with Rosie Delmar this afternoon, and we are going to get into some more music. This one, Kiani featuring Fiji. Let's get into it. It's a Monday afternoon here in Radio Australia. We'll be right back.

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We're hanging out with the beautiful Rosie Delmar in Honiara today from Kiani and

0: print. And I think, well, it speaks to how wide his catalogue is of just hits. But also, I'm really interested to find out the memories that everyone has attached to his music. Because I think for a lot of us, Bob Marley's brand of reggae is the sort of music that a lot of us grew up on.
1: Yeah.
0: And has always been with us. You've brought Waiting in Vain in, which is probably one of my favourite Bob Marley songs. Tell me a little bit about why you think this music has connected with so many different generations of people.
1: Yeah, man. Waiting in Vain is just, it's lyrically, like, lyrically, what's that word for it? Man, I don't know. When I listen to Waiting in Vain, it speaks so much, not only on love itself, but like on being attached to someone, or just that feeling of just anticipation and all
0: yearning,
1: this stuff.
0: Just like.
1: But especially the music itself speaks for itself. I love the intro for Waiting in Vain. Oh my goodness. Like, I wish I, like, was there when he played it live. But sadly, I wasn't even born.
0: Tell me about it.
1: Oh, my
0: Tell me
1: goodness.
0: About it. The romance of Bob Marley's music is, I would imagine that it would be very hard to have stayed mad at someone like him if you could just bring those songs out. I'm like, okay, Bob, it's fine. It's fine. But reggae itself has that power, right? It can be romantic. It can be, it can have the party element of it, but it can also just have that really beautiful, softer side as well.
1: Yeah.
0: In terms of your own music, exploring reggae, what is it that you connect with this genre so much through?
1: I think the main reason why I, because Solomon Island, we love reggae music. Everybody eat reggae, sleep reggae.
0: Breathes reggae.
1: Breathes reggae. Like,

Here and on the record, we love it when artists bring in the music that they adore. I feel like it's just right. It's the right time. Like I said, we're overlooking the water. We are living our best island life out here this afternoon. Let's get into some reggae chosen for you by Rosie Delmar. This is Bob Marley and Waiting in Vain.

0: Bob Marley here for you on your Monday afternoon. You're listening to On The Record on Radio Australia. My name is Sosefu Omoli and I'm hanging out with the wonderful Rosie Del Mar. She's brought us in some music that she loves, some artists that she adores, right as she gets ready to embrace her own new chapter of music. The Nijin Queen EP is pretty much ready to launch this singer to the next level out here in the Solomon Islands. So we're so happy that we're able to get you before everything kicks off, Rosie. You are busy out here. I want to take a little pit stop into another music icon's catalogue of work, Michael Jackson.
1: Yes.
0: Again, we could go into so many different areas with his music, but I feel like as an artist generally, Michael has been such a top influence for so many.
1: He is.
0: What does his music mean for you?
1: Oh my goodness, his music means everything. Yeah, man, Michael, I wish I marry him.
0: We were born too late.
1: Oh my goodness.
0: Do you have a favorite era, like his Thriller era, the Bad era, you know, the later versions?
1: I love all of it.
0: Yeah, okay.
1: I love all of it.
0: I think just as a vocalist, we've been able to see how Michael's music has impacted obviously both male and female artists, but the way that he was able to mix genres from, again, soulful pop music to R&B and then to make that mainstream globally successful. No one else has done it like him.
1: Yes.
0: Do you remember, I guess, your earliest memories of falling in love with MJ's music?
1: So my dad introduced me to MJ.
0: Okay.
1: Oh my goodness. I remember every morning driving from home to school and from school to home, like every day we would jam to Michael Jackson every day. Like we would listen to his songs, especially we love the song "The Way You Make Me Feel." Oh my gosh. I don't know, it really builds the bond between me and my dad just listening to MJ's music. Yeah.
0: That song in particular, it's got such a good rhythm. The bass in it is so just, it makes you feel happy. It makes you feel happy.
1: Yeah.
0: Well, I want to play that track.
1: Yes.
0: For our audiences today. I love that this is a memory that you tie with your dad, because I feel like music is such a powerful bond.
1: Yes.
0: And that sort of music as well, to share that with your parents is awesome. It's so good. And it just shows that your dad had good music taste too.
1: Yes. That guy.
0: Shout out to your dad. Let's get into it. Here on ABC Radio Australia, we want some more music on the airwaves. So Michael Jackson for you. I know you love it out there. Chosen for you by Rosie Del Mar. You're hanging out with Sosa and Rosie here and On The Record.

0: some Michael Jackson here for you on the record. You're hanging out with Sosa and Rosie this afternoon in Honiara. The music you have brought in today gives me life, my sister. Oh, it's, yeah, we love it up here. From Michael, we're going to Selena. I love it.
1: I don't speak Spanish, but I love her.
0: We claim her as one of our own.
1: Yes.
0: Look, talking about another female artist, I mean, tragically taken too soon,
1: yeah.
0: But what she was doing

0: with her music when she was alive at such a young age. That's empowering in itself, no?
1: Yes. She's like a trendsetter herself. She came up with like a lot of good outfits and she
0: Oh, the
1: designed them.
0: fashion.
1: My goodness, she designed them herself like every day. I would watch her movie as I
0: The
1: was a kid.
0: movie,
1: Oh my goodness,
0: yes.
1: I'm like I can't believe like she did all her wardrobes and all this stuff. Oh my
0: Especially
1: goodness.
0: at a time like growing up in a big family, surrounded by a lot of brothers. I know her dad was also like her manager, and she didn't have an easy run of it as like the youngest in her family. But the fact that she was able to kind of gain her independence and make the outfits that maybe were a little bit risque at the time, but she stood her own ground. I think that's something that is definitely inspirational. And then in the music too, being able to become popular, singing in her own language, and then bring that to the English speaking industry as well. I imagine like what she would have been able to do if she was still with
1: I
0: us.
1: know. My goodness, she was like ahead of her time.
0: Very, very much so. Rosie, is there a particular song by Selena that like you always go running back to?
1: I think it would be Como la Flor.
0: Yes.
1: Oh my
0: Her
1: goodness.
0: vocal range on that song.
1: I don't really understand anything she says, but I was
0: Like, we
1: just
0: don't need to. It's got such a
1: vibing.
0: vibe. And it.
1: And yeah, music is just like a universal
0: Mm-hmm.
1: language for everyone. Even though you don't understand, you just have to vibe.
0: And when they're, like we were saying, when there's songs about love or they're songs about being in a relationship or going through breakups or whatever, you can hear that in the music. So sometimes, even if you don't understand the language, you can kind of catch a vibe of what it's about. You're like, I think I relate to this. Speaking of the Selena movie, which came out in the 1990s, starring Jennifer Lopez, for the longest time, because I loved that movie, which is maybe a little strange because it ends very sad. But I thought for the longest time that Jennifer Lopez was Selena when I was growing because she did so well in that movie. For you growing up as well, I think it's safe to say that music has always been part of your life. When we look at artists like Selena, young women as well, who are, like you're saying, they're trendsetters, what does it feel like to maybe think that you're kind of doing the same thing in your own way?
1: I
0: How
1: don't
0: does that feel? That's
1: know.
0: kind of exciting, no?
1: I think I feel humble and honored that a lot of female artists here, they look up to me as well.
0: Yes.
1: And I just feel like I'm very happy that I can be something they can be inspired to, and when they see like what I'm doing, it motivates them to do it as well, and
0: Yeah.
1: that's what I want.
0: We need more of that for sure. No, but that's part of the reason why I was so happy to get some of your time, because I know that big things are coming for you. So, and I can already tell that just the way people have been talking about your music and about you since I've been here, not only are you highly recommended, but people are like, she's the one. She's the one.
1: Oh, thank you so much.
0: If you're just joining us here and on the record, my name is Sosa. I'm hanging out in Honiara with the beautiful Rosie Delmar. Let's get Como la Flor on by the wonderful Selena. Let's go down memory lane. Here's some more music for your Monday. Enjoy this one, and we'll be right back.

0: Como la Flor by Selena, chosen for you by Rosie Delmar this afternoon here on The Record. We're hanging out with Rosie in the Solomon Islands today, just ahead of the release of her Nisian Queen EP. We're going to be playing a cut from that record very, very soon, so you can get a bit of a taste of this, this debut project from Rosie. Long awaited, but definitely worth the payoff. But before we get there, we're going to go to your final choice for today. It's just been a song list of icons that you've brought us, Rosie. Whitney Houston,
1: yes.
0: The voice, the everything.
1: Oh my goodness.
0: The queen.
1: Yeah.
0: Again, this is an artist who you could have chosen so many different songs and have been like, yes, banger, banger, banger. But you brought me a classic from the Bodyguard soundtrack.
1: I love that movie.
0: Me too. Me too. Did you know they're remaking it?
1: No. Really?
0: I know. I've got mixed feelings about this.
1: Like, I don't know. Yeah,
0: you can't touch it. You can't touch it. It's a classic. But we're here to talk about the music. We're going to be playing I Will Always Love You from The Bodyguard. Originally written by Dolly Parton, who in herself is a songwriting queen. What is it about Whitney Houston's voice? What is it about her presence that has drawn you to her, Rosie?
1: Yes. I think my auntie made me love Whitney.
0: Very that.
1: Yeah. So I love singing. I love singing ever since I could sing before I could speak.
0: Gotcha.
1: That's what my dad said.
0: We love that.
1: So listening to Whitney, it really, like, I would try to imitate her voice, and I would try to, like, hit those notes, get those notes right, and it really helped my vocals. Like, I didn't have professional
0: training or
1: what. I just try to imitate those artists, especially Whitney and Mariah and Celine Dion. But,
0: yeah.
1: But I love singing to Whitney Houston's songs.
0: Yeah. She, Well, I mean, her vocal range is, I mean, that was a blueprint for so many of the girlies who came after her. But the amount of emotion she could project and not sound like she's putting any effort in.
1: Yeah, my goodness.

0: She could be just smiling and waving and hitting all the high notes. I'm like, oh my god.
1: How is that happening? She's, I mean, her legacy is, it's untouchable. Mm. I feel like as women as well, we can be connecting to so many of her songs at different stages of our life. Yeah. She truly has put a soundtrack together. I think this song as well as, what am I thinking of? Like The Greatest Love of All, even some of her later music like Million Dollar Bill, It's Not Right But It's Okay. She performed from such a honest place that even like in her her later years you were still like, yeah, I feel that.
0: Yeah.
1: I feel that. Okay, well, let's get into some Whitney Houston for right now as we enter the home stretch of our time here on the record with Rosie Delmar. This is I Will Always Love You by the inimitable, the unforgettable Miss Whitney Houston. Let's sink into this one and we'll be right back.

Whitney Houston, a classic for you here and on the record. It's been a wonderful, wonderful afternoon sitting with Rosie Delmar here in the Solomon Islands. We've been chopping it up, learning a little bit more about some of the music that has made her. She's about to, like I mentioned earlier, embark on a bright new chapter of her own music. She's dropped her debut EP project, Nisian Queen. This is a record that fuses a beautiful mix of genres. We've got reggae, we've got R&B, we've got some more pop influences in there as well. But at the core of it is just this beautiful voice. We've got songs of empowerment, songs of just uplifting energy for women. And then we've also got the soft era. We've got the romantic era, love songs and everything in there too. So before we let you go, Rosie, what is exciting you the most about where music could be taking you next? Because really,

0: Releasing your debut project is massive.
1: Yeah. I don't know. I'm just really excited for what to come next, because I know that I believe in myself that writing these songs and creating this music, I hope that it uplifts a lot of people around the Pacific and just vibe with everybody. So I hope that my music can touch them and see what happens from there.
0: Yeah. Well, as a special treat today, we're going to bring you a track that holds, I mean, all of these songs obviously hold a special place for you, Rosie, but I wanted to talk to you a little bit about the track Run, which is what we're going to play next. I know it's connected to a lot of personal experiences, but I think experiences that a lot of women have felt but maybe, or have gone through but maybe haven't been in a position to speak their own truth about it. So can you tell us a little bit about this song and also the work you've been doing in this area?
1: Okay, thank you. This song really, really inspired me and pushed me to write this song, because I wanted to be the voice of every female around the Pacific, especially in my country, Solomon Islands. It's difficult for us, like some of our cultural beliefs and all this. Women don't really have the right to speak their mind, and you know, sometimes we get muted, or like voiced down or something. But I've been working with AusAid and Oxfam on like supporting young women and girls to advocating against domestic violence, gender equality. So this song have inspired me to push for the voice of every woman around the Pacific, and especially my home country. It's a song about standing together, unity as women, and fighting against domestic violence, for gender equality as well.
0: I love that, and especially as a young artist too, I would have no doubt that there are so many other young women right across the Pacific who they might feel perhaps a bit stuck, or that their voices don't matter. So to see artists like yourself confidently being like, you know what? No. You're breaking those those chains.
1: Yes. I don't know what's going to be up against me, but I don't really care. I want to go for it.
0: We love it. We love it. And just being able to see that as well will maybe mean a lot to somebody too. If you're listening in and you're interested in the work that a lot of these organizations are doing as well, make sure you head to the ABC Pacific website. I'm going to have some links on the record program page, so you can go check it out. But also I'm going to have links to Rosie's music and the Nijian EP, the Nijian Queen EP. So you can go run that one up, go follow, go support, and just follow the journey. Because I know there's more coming for you, my girl.
1: Thank you. Hopefully.
0: Oh, please. This is just the beginning. Just the beginning. If you've missed any of today's episode and you want to run it back, make sure you hit up on the record on the ABC Listen app. Or like I said, head on over to the On The Record program page. Just pop On The Record and ABC Pacific into your search engine, and we'll have everything you need there. But to take us out, we've got a new cut from Rosie Delmar. This one is called Run. Rosie, thank you so much for your time
1: today. Thank you so much for having me.
0: This isn't going to be the first time. You've got a home up here anytime you want it.
1: Thank you. Oh my goodness.
0: The Nijian Queen herself. Make sure you go support her music and join me next week as we go in and find out more about a talented musician from right throughout our region. In the meantime, take care of each other. My name is Sose, and this is On The Record. We'll see you next time.

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1: ABC News, hello, I'm Satyam Weinstein. A group of Australians and a New Zealander still aboard a Hunter virus-stricken cruise ship will be flown to Perth on a charter flight, leaving Tenerife tonight. Linda Gruen has the latest.
2: The four Australians and one resident will be the last ones to be brought ashore. That's because the Australian government-supported plane is the last one to arrive on the Spanish island. Spain's Health Minister Monica Garcia says the ship will refuel early in the morning local time, which will take a few hours. She says the Australians aboard will then leave for Perth at what will be around 11 p.m. Western time. They will then have to go into quarantine. The World Health Organization is again calling for calm, saying hantavirus is not COVID and that it can be handled.
1: Israel's Prime Minister says there's still work to be done before the war with Iran can be considered over. Last week, US President Donald Trump suggested the conflict would be over quickly, but has since rejected Iran's response to an American peace proposal as totally unacceptable. Benjamin Netanyahu has told the US broadcaster CBS that Iran still has enriched uranium, nuclear facilities, proxies in the region, and missiles.
3: Now, we've degraded a lot of it, but all of that is still there, and there's work to be done.
1: The head of Fiji's military says the force must take responsibility for the death of a man in military custody. Local media has quoted Major General Ro Jone Kalauniwai as telling a weekend church service for military families that we are at fault and we must be accountable for that, referring to the death last month. Jone Vakarisi died at the Queen Elizabeth Barracks while being questioned over an attempted break-in at a military armory. The military initially said he died from a pre-existing medical condition, but a leaked autopsy has put his death down to asphyxiation caused by blunt force trauma, and police are treating the case as murder. Thailand's billionaire former Prime Minister Thaksin Shinawat has been released from prison on parole after being convicted on charges of corruption and abuse of power. Asia editor Karishma Vyas reports from Bangkok.
4: Thailand's influential former Prime Minister Thaksin Shinawat was greeted by hundreds of supporters after stepping out of prison for the first time in 8 months. The business tycoon was serving a one-year sentence after being convicted of abuse of power and corruption charges dating back to his term as Prime Minister between 2001 and 2006. He will serve the remaining of his sentence on probation and is required to wear an electronic ankle bracelet. The 76-year-old billionaire has dominated Thai politics for a quarter of a century, but has steadily lost popularity.
1: Former British Labour Minister and dual British-Australian citizen Catherine West has doubled down on her threat to challenge the under-fire UK Prime Minister Sir Keir Starmer following disastrous local council elections. Tim Wharton reports.
5: Sir Keir Starmer is vowing to fight on as Britain's Prime Minister, describing his government as a 10-year project despite mounting calls for him to resign after his party's disastrous performance in local elections last week. Mr Starmer's Labour Party suffered the worst local election losses for a governing party in more than three decades, while the right-wing Reform UK party made significant gains, prompting a growing number of Labour MPs to call for his removal. The Prime Minister is due to address colleagues today, and former Labour Minister Catherine West says if she isn't satisfied with his speech, she will take action in the interests of the Labour Party. Mr Starmer has received some support, with Education Secretary Bridget Phillipson saying she can't support a leadership challenge at this stage.
1: Australia's Pacific Minister Pat Conroy says the community initiatives that will be funded under the $600 million package associated with the Papua New Guinea chief's entry into the NRL will start soon. $250 million of the funding has been earmarked for the Rugby League for the Pacific Partnership to develop the game in PNG, Fiji, Tonga and Samoa. Mr Conroy says talks are ongoing to determine how it will work, but related projects using the sport to improve health and education outcomes will be in place well before the chiefs take to the field in 2028.
6: It's important that we get this right, but I'm hopeful that communities

0: we'll start seeing these programs being rolled out, some of them, not all of them, towards the end of this year.
1: And the drama Adolescence has made history at the BAFTA Television Awards in London. The Netflix show is taking home 4 trophies, including Best Limited Series. 16-year-old Owen Cooper, who plays a boy accused of murdering a female classmate, has been named Best Supporting Actor, making him the youngest ever winner of that award. And you're up to date with the very latest from ABC News.
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5: This is Niche and Footy. With Sam Wykes and Tinidal Arona. On ABC Radio Australia.
6: Yes, kia ora to all our beautiful listeners across the Pacific. Welcome to Niche and Footy, the best place for Pacifica footy news and stories in the rugby league and rugby union worlds. My name is Tinidal Arona, and alongside me each week is my koi, Sammy Wykes. Sammy, how was your weekend, and how did you do something special
7: for
6: your mother?
7: I just want to thank you, first of all, for saying, oh, it's Mother's Day on Sunday for the Friday show. And I was like, oh, I actually genuinely forgot. So,
6: how'd you go?
7: Yeah, killed it, as always. Did a little cheeky breakfast, cooked it myself, and that's all she got. And she spent the day at the footy, which is perfect.
6: Is this your wife?
7: This is my wife.
6: Yeah, I was thinking over the weekend, what's the rule
7: What's the rule around this?
6: Like,
7: I actually cooked it for her mother-in-law, or my mother-in-law, sorry, for her mother her, yeah.
6: Because I bought my wife a Garmin watch, and they're not cheap, but I bought it for my sons.
7: To give to?
6: They couldn't even get out of the car to come to the shop to buy the Garmin for their mum, but then,
7: What is the rule around that? I'm not too sure, but just to stay on the safe side, just get something just in case or do something. But it was a great day. I ate too much again. And here we are, ready to rip into a big show. Man, plenty on for rugby league again.
6: There's always plenty on there.
7: So round 10 in the books. Super Rugby Pacific. The draw had the bye, but as I said on Friday, the Crusaders and Blues game, that was the game to watch, and that certainly delivered. And we have a guest today that you have got on for us.
6: Yes, on today's show, Niche and Footy, Sammy, we have a friend of mine called Nathaniel Petiru, so a.k.a. Nate. Nate played in the NRL and the Super League. He represented the Gold Coast Titans. Here's a great story about his transition and the businesses that he runs now. Yeah, he loves a healthy lifestyle. He also helps support the young youth, but has some great ideas in what he wants to do in the future in helping our rugby league players as well. But then also what are some good habits for all our people to create great lifestyle habits that Nate is coaching young men.
7: Nice, looking forward. And we've also got Gimme 3, and this one's going to be special for you, T. At the end of the show, where we like to have a bit of fun and games, you're going to love this one. It's going to bring back some memories.
6: I'm sure I will, mate.
7: He will love it.
6: I will.
7: Let's rip in.
5: Moment of the week.
6: Yes, Sammy, there was a huge moment for a huge man and huge Tongan man that has made a huge impact for Pacific Rugby League, and his name is Jason Taumalolo. He becomes the most capped player for the North Queensland Cowboys. What I love about this moment, and over the weekend, the North Queensland Cowboys showed on their social media the boys putting together the Tonga necklace.
7: The kahoa. So the whole team got involved in it.
6: I'll push play on their social, on their Instagram post, and then I'll read the captions that were attached to it. Earlier this week, the Cowboys Football Club, as well as a couple of Jason's former teammates, came together to make a Tongan kahoa ahead of his record-breaking match. So it's got images of his family members, players, past players. In Tongan culture, a kahoa represents love, respect, honour and celebration. Looks like they're all putting together our little parts of the kahoa, which will make up the big necklace. Says this kahoa was prepared by the club as something for Jason to keep and cherish. Then after the game, you've got the captain, his mum, putting on the kahoa on Jason Taumalolo.
7: Right, that is cool. That is

0: you talk about connection, and you talk about, you know, we've had Donny Singe on the show a couple of times, and how important it is to not only celebrate the athlete and the football player, but also celebrate who they are, their identity, their culture, and the way that the whole team and family came together to do something like that for Big Jace. I thought that was unreal, man. And you know, the Kohoa is a symbol of, you know, someone success. You get the flowers and you put it over, and the reason why you have lollies is because of the colourful flowers that you probably don't get here, say in Australia or whatever. So they replicated it with lollies. That's what I got told.
1: Also, the Kohoa is just the name of the Tongan name for the necklace.
0: For the necklace. And then Kohoa Lolle is the necklace, lolly necklace. So lolly means lollies.
1: Did you see one over the weekend?
0: I did see another one. I'm glad you brought it up. I saw the great man Wayne Bennett wearing one after the game in his press conference.
1: Yeah, the South Sydney Rabbitohs head coach. What colour was it?
0: It was red.
1: Red.
0: So that means that he's all for Tonga.
1: Just trying to think. Who would have put it on him?
0: I'm trying to think. I was trying to think what milestones were with the South Sydney game.
1: It would
0: game.
1: Have been a debut or something.
0: Yeah.
1: Special.
0: Oh, it was a debut. Was it for Latrell? The other Latrell?
1: The younger Latrell, yes.
0: The younger Latrell. There we go. So I think everyone must have got one for the South Sydney Rabbitohs.
1: Have you ever had one put on you? For your successes and achievements? Why are you looking at me like that?
0: Oh, I've never had one. For all I've achieved, the influence I've
1: really?
0: Had in the Pacific, my family have not gone above and beyond to give me one.
1: Ah, it's all right. Let's get on with the show, mate. You'll be all right.
0: Ka kite.
2: Kia ora, I'm Ruben Rennie, Cook Island I2 player. You're listening to Nijin Footy. Just a quick bonjour. Je suis Ruben Rennie. Je joue pour les îles Cook. Merci pour votre temps. Merci pour votre soutien. Allez.
0: Yeah, merci beaucoup.
1: Ruben Rennie. Looking forward to seeing him represent the Cook Islands in the upcoming World Cup. And shortly we'll have Nate Petteru, who has also played for the Cook Islands and has Cook Island background, that we will be. He'll be joining us here on Nijin Footy. But a lot to get through before then. We have NRL Round 10 that was kicked off last Thursday. We covered the Bulldogs versus Dolphins. Dolphins out to a big win last Thursday night. And we covered that one on Friday.
0: Yep.
1: But I thought there were a few other games that really caught my eye. Now, the Newcastle Knights, they took on the St. George Illawarra Dragons. And Newcastle won this one 44 points to 10. But the cool thing about this game, a Samoan winger goes by the name of Greg Marju, scores 5 tries. Not 1, not 2, not 3, not 4, but 5.
0: That's how many tries I scored in my whole Super Rugby career. 14 years to get 5 tries, and this guy does it in 80 minutes of football.
1: It's insane. And these tries, they weren't, you know, just catching it in...
0: Putting over the line.
1: Over the line. He had to defend at least... break at least one tackler. And, look, I just think... When it comes to state of origin, is he eligible?
0: Is he?
1: Is he? I don't know.
0: We should find that out. Yeah, we should check it out.
1: But great try scorers. Ones where, we have AJ, we have Alex Johnston, the greatest NRL try scorer of all time. But when you, in your mind...
0: The streets won't forget top of segment here. I like
1: when
0: that.
1: When you see a player get the ball and they have to beat another defender or two defenders close to the line, to score a try, who are you giving the ball to?
0: I thought about someone, and then I was like, that was 100% it. Like, I thought it was Sitiveni Sivivatu from the Chiefs, played for the All Blacks, Fijian wing. I thought 100% it was him. But
1: What kind of, was he like a power
0: Just
1: over?
0: Real goosey, had a solid fan,
1: so
0: really good in support.
1: Bit of space.
0: Yeah, and a bit of space. But the one that came to me after that was like, this guy doesn't need space, doesn't need

0: That
1: what year?
0: this he would have been from 2009, 2008 to 2008 to probably 2011 because I played with him at the Western Force.
1: I was watching Zero Rugby Union.
0: Okay, but he's from Wellington. But anyway, he used to go when it was a viral thing on social media because he used to do his English as his second language.
1: Yep.
0: And he used to sing these songs on English songs on Instagram. Like Backstreet Boys and all that. So that's what he was sort of known for, those type of moments. But he was a freak finisher. And that guy, yeah, he will probably go down for me as probably like the streets won't forget.
1: Davey Smith.
0: Yeah.
1: I'm going to go the OG, Jonah Lomu.
0: Jonah, yeah. That's a no-brainer.
1: You can't go past Jonah.
0: Yeah, it's very hard.
1: And I was going to save it for you today, but last Friday I showed you a photo.
0: Oh, yes. That is one of the best things you've ever shown me.
1: And I had no idea. I forgot all about it, but I had saved on my phone a photo of my mum, my two sons, and it would have been about 14 years ago, and the great man, Jonah Lomu.
0: As soon as I saw that photo pop up and I saw his face, I was like, no way, your boys have a photo of Jonah Lomu when they were babies. Love it. But anyway, that's my Davey Smith is my finisher.
1: Yeah, so the Knights get the job done. 44 points to 10. The Dragons still remain winless.
0: Youngie, do you reckon he's regretting his coaching decision?
1: No.
0: He's having the opposite time compared to Kieran Foran.
1: I think he started on the back foot anyway.
0: Yeah,
1: so it's
0: true.
1: Just more about how can they build and start looking forward to next year and put principles and, you know, maybe build a squad together. But at the moment, I just don't know what team they are going to beat in the NRL.
0: Are there any positives coming out of their camp where you could go, if we can just focus on this bit and have more of this for over 80 minutes?
1: If only you could be a fly on that wall. And I still wouldn't want to be in there.
0: The reviews. Oh, stop it. The circle of trust, all of it.
1: But we'll move on. The Storm, they break their 7-game losing streak with a huge win over the Tigers, 44 points to 16. Now, Suofa Alongo, he has been their best player this year so far, and he scored in the opening minute, the first 2 minutes. He scores a try. Unfortunately, later in the game, he got an injury to his face, suspected fractured cheekbone, but hoping he pulls up sweet from that because he'll be a huge loss if he's injured and out
0: for a few
1: weeks.
0: He'll be someone up there with those great try scorers. The way he finishes.
1: And then the Storm, they'll have, their big three all stepped up. And I thought Cameron Munster, he really played well. Harry Grant played well. It's like they just know State of Origin is just around
0: Selections
1: the corner.
0: Around the corner.
1: But you lose those two, and if Saw is out during that Origin period, might be a tough one for them.
0: Okay, perfect. And then so, for the Tigers, Terrell May missed the game because of the arrival of his baby. They had some key players out.
1: Taylor May still played well, scored a couple.
0: Do you think that's worrying signs for the Tigers since probably the announcement of Jerome, or is it just once those key players come back? Because you take six key players out of any side, they're going to struggle. But for the Tigers, once they come back, you think they're going to be sweet?
1: Yeah, they'll be fine. I think injuries, there are a lot of clubs suffering from injuries, and I don't know whether it's because of the rule changes or the change, the pace of the game. Now, I want to mention this one because I want to send a lot of love out to Siwa Taukihaho, who plays for the Manly Seagulls. So Manly, they win 32 points to 4 over the Broncos, but while scoring a try, he got a hip, or it was a hip drop, and it's suspected that he's broken his leg in two places. Huge injury. Feel for the man, but comments from Kieran Foran, his coach, he said he's not done yet, so he knows that he'll come back.
0: Yeah, okay. I hope so, man.
1: Like, I hope so.
0: Yeah, he finishes on a high. Man, the big man, he's given a lot to rugby league, and hopefully he has a successful recovery and returns to play very soon.
1: But, Sammy, we also have our magic round that all teams will be playing other than the Raiders. I'd love to know how they're feeling missing out on this week's magic round where all the teams will be playing in Brisbane. But Raiders miss out. And then to kick us off for Magic Round, we have the Women's State of Origin Game 2. The teams have been announced, and I know Tiana Benetani will be, wouldn't be the happiest lady knowing that she's not able to play in this game.
0: First time since 2019 she's missed out on a
1: State of Origin
0: camp. State of Origin camp. So she's got a patella tendon injury, so hopefully she's only going to miss maybe 4 to 6 weeks. But yeah, first time, and

0: She's so used to being in that team, and I could tell that she was pretty down that she won't be part of this team moving for the State of Origin series.
1: Yeah, I think it's going to be a big one for Queensland to save the series. I think Shante,
0: even at home.
1: Yeah.
0: Yeah. Okay.
1: Shante Kiriaratu keeps her spot at the sixth position. Although she's got a lot of potential and still a lot of growth, I think if she can put her footprint in this game, it'll go a long way into winning it. But
0: so, you know, when you say put her footprint, are you saying that
1: get the ball in her hands
0: first?
1: Get the ball in her hands and run. And you look at the teams like Newcastle Knights, Melbourne Storm, their sixes like Dylan Brown, Cam Munster, they're ball runners.
0: Yeah.
1: Get the ball, run, attract defenders, everything opens up after.
0: Hey, just on that, a six, you know when you say take the line on, what's the, for the players, so forwards on the either side of them or outside of them, what's

0: since he's crossed it over from an outside back into the number seven jersey. And when it comes to centres, a lot of the times they get pigeonholed into saying that these are their skills. You know, are they a triple threat? Can they run, pass, and kick and be a genuine threat? Arguably, probably the best seven in the world at the moment.
1: So no other sevens are playing like he is?
0: Nah. Traditional sevens doing the same thing, not like doing anything bad.
1: Just getting in the rucks and doing all the dirty
0: work.
1: But he's reading the game. He's a kicking threat. He sees space out the back.
0: Yeah.
1: He sees holes to pass the ball or even manipulate the defense to step one way, then pass.
0: He's got it all.
1: And he's a runner.
0: And when the Crusaders had a yellow card in the outside backs, guess who stepped into the back line to defend off scrums and that because they needed someone in the back
1: line. So they got a man down in scrums. They go down to seven, and he's the guy that has to go outside.
0: He just goes outside.
1: And he's like, I've been here before. I've seen it.
0: Nothing
1: seen this
0: new.
1: Picture.
0: So when I was thinking about the way the Crusaders and the way the All Blacks prepare, nothing's by accident. I reckon he has been prepping for a very long time and training in the seven jersey, and it was a matter of time where they've gone, okay, you're ready. Because I look at some of the other people that have crossed over and played different positions. So George Smith did it in Japan. So that was probably out of like, oh, they had injuries. So yeah, just go and play in the back line for a little bit. And
1: so
0: then
1: he went
0: back
1: from
0: to seven.
1: Forwards to back.
0: Yeah. We had Fotu Alua on the show before. He did that as an experiment in Toulon when he played over there. You know, they just wanted to see it because they had other guys that they wanted to see in the back row. I've seen wingers and halfbacks interchange, but it was more out of a reaction and more out of, oh, let's just see.
1: Are they mostly forwards going to backs that we've seen?
0: Yeah, mostly forwards
1: going
0: to backs.
1: Not backs coming to the forwards?
0: Yeah, mainly that way. David Pocock did it for us in Aussie Schoolboys. He went from the forwards into the back line, but that's because, again, we had injuries. So I just think the where the All Blacks are and the way probably the game of rugby union is at, this could be like a very pivotal moment on how they start selecting their teams. Like if you can think, if you've got Lester, Artie, Wallace Atiti, or someone else like that in your back row that can do all of that, that's a pretty lethal back row that other teams will be going, okay, who's our Lester? Because we're going to need that.
1: And it's also one when you look at the how to stop a team.
0: Yeah.
1: The threats. It's like, oh, well, you've got that threat to cover, but then you've also got the threat on the other side. So they've got threats right across the board. So you look at that Newcastle Knights team. And I'm going back to league, but you've got Fletcher Sharp on one side, Dylan Brown on the other, and you've got Caelan Ponga just floating. When you go and do a review against a team like that, you can't put all your eggs in one basket.
0: Nah.
1: He's the head on the plate because you've got three of them right across the board.
0: Yeah, because you're looking at the ball playing threats that are out there. So when you're defending, okay, if you see a forward group in front of you, as a defender, I'm probably going, oh, sweet, I'll be able to get up on this bloke, be able to make my tackle, get into it. But now it's like, oh, Lester's in front of me. Okay.
1: And Artie plays similar to a...
0: For Moana, he did.
1: Yeah.
0: Yep.
1: So the All Blacks could have that threat.
0: And they're going to need that against teams like South Africa. When they come up against South Africa in this big 8-week tour that they've got, South Africa rely heavily on their big bodies.
1: So you're not going to go through the front door?
0: Not always. So you're going to have to find ways to create space. It's not that you're avoiding the contact. You just need to find ways to create space through other means. And man, I believe that Lester's going to start in the seven jersey for the All Blacks.
1: Yeah.
0: So anyway, I think for the Crusaders as well, they're going to go on a run here. Man, it will be interesting to see if they can go back to back because that's not too far around the corner.
1: Moving on to the Moana, any trick plays?
0: I didn't see any this week, but
1: no trick plays.
0: It was 50-17. I didn't see any trick plays this week, but when I think of, you know, the respect that the Hurricanes captain showed Du Plessis Corifi after the game in his post-match interview, man, he just put a heartfelt message out to the public, to the players, to say we're all thinking of you. Love the battles and hopefully they can still keep going. But and then from there, it also got me thinking, like just watching the boys go out and play for a lot of pride, you know, just doing their best, playing with the weight of what's happening on their shoulders. I just think it's probably worth mentioning again the hole that this will leave in the pathway system and what it will mean, like the hole that they'll leave in Super Rugby with Moana Pacifica not being there.
1: And what's the reaction

0: like after the games from the players? So do they look deflated, or is there some kind of like energy there where we are trying?
1: Yeah, I spoke to Kevin Senior, and we'll get to a bit of a clip from him in a second. But he was saying that the boys are very positive, like trying to keep upbeat, a lot of music, a lot of laughter, like probably so many Pacific Islanders do in tough times, you laugh at the situation. And then after the games, you can tell it hurts. Like, you can definitely tell it hurts. It's like, that's another loss. We're feeling like we're letting everyone down again. But at the same time, you've got boys picking each other up, going, we go again. We still got another few more games. We're going again. So it's pretty cool to see that. And then when the opposition, you know, shows and pays their respect, you know, the boys are in a good place to be able to pick themselves up and go again next week. So, but I just want to let's have a listen to this clip that I had a chat with Kevin Senior last week on Fresh Off the Field. And he was talking about the pathway system and what's going to happen to them, to the pathway system, when Moana goes.
2: We have a minimum of 25 players that are either playing for Samoa or Tonga. That's kind of the total number. So at least those players are playing regularly in a professional environment, playing in a competition against the Wallabies and the All Blacks on a week-to-week. Besides, obviously, the likes of Ardy, which are the obvious, to have ventured away. And that's normal. We're not going to keep everyone because naturally a lot of those players via the pathway of Moana are going to go up and earn big dollars, and we want them to. So that will stop for a period, eh? And you're not going to get those numbers. You're not going to have that platform for a little while. But a platform for Pacifica needs to be in professional rugby. And ideally, whether it be here or Australia, it needs to be somewhere, eh?
1: Yeah, that was Kevin Senior there, head of talent and ID at Moana Pacifica. And, you know, he's saying that average of 25 players a year have been representing Tonga and Samoa, the national team. And he said as soon as Moana's no longer here, like, that pathway system's going to stop. And they're going to go into the conventional pathways that happened beforehand, you know, with Australia and New Zealand and probably overseas. So it is going to impact the national teams for Tonga and Samoa. But, you know, when you think of where league is going, you know, like, what's your thoughts around, you know, this as something where it is going to leave a big hole for Moana and the Pacific around opportunities in rugby union?
0: Yeah, I think when rugby union seems like it's already struggling, especially for our Pacific nations. And although the team like the Moana can become a stepping stone, I mean, you're still seeing these players being able to step into greater teams and represent teams like Tonga and Samoa. Comparing it to the league space, I feel like sometimes it's the opposite problem. We're like, they're probably like, oh man, these teams are getting too strong.
1: Yeah, absolutely.
0: Whereas,
1: well, you're right.
0: In
1: you're
0: union,
1: right.
0: They're going the other way.
1: Yeah. And I know there's comments saying that, oh, like, rugby union is still strong in the islands. It is. It's still played in the schools. Don't get me wrong. That's there. But it's, where do they want to go with their rugby union after school? Because it's getting harder and harder to go, which are the pathways? Where am I going to go? Rugby league is going to have 20 teams in there where you're free to move wherever you want. Hey, come over here. We've got something for you. So, yeah, some interesting conversations to be had. Some, hopefully someone like Kevin stays in that space and helps out the pathway system, but it's going to be a lot harder without a team like Moana Pacifica. But anyway, T, that's us for today in Rugby Union until we head over to Rugby Union on Friday. I thought we were talking to Nem soon, but our Friday show.
0: We're going to head over to Nate Petteru to join us on Nijin Footy.
3: Hi, everyone. I'm Anita Footy in Oasala, and I'm listening to Nijin Footy.
0: Well, Sammy, we do have a special guest with us today, and yeah, he's got a great story around transition, but also, you know, the journey to his rugby league career. Now, this man, Nathaniel Petteru, he played for the Gold Coast Titans from 2015 to 2017. He then moved over to England to represent in the Super League, representing the Leeds Rhinos, Hull KR Rovers, Leeds Centurions, and also the Huddersfield Giants. Collectively, over 100 professional rugby league games, and he's doing some great work with some special companies, or some great companies that he's worked with. And what I want to do is we'll dive into that shortly, but welcome the great man, Nathaniel Petteru. Nate, dog.

0: Welcome to Nijan
1: Nate
0: Footy, brother.
1: Dogg.
2: Appreciate the invite and the intro as well, T.
0: Well, let's kick it off. Let's speak about your culture. You know, where are you from?
2: So a bit about myself, boys. Grew up in Auckland, New Zealand. I was your typical half-caste kid back in the day. Had an identity crisis. I'm sure you might relate on that one, Sammy.
1: Yeah, mate, absolutely. Absolutely.
2: Yeah. I grew up on my mother's side, a single mother household, and I grew up in the Samoan way. So church, culture, I was just in this world where it was all about faith and family. And growing up with my mother, obviously she taught me a lot of values, but I also had to learn a lot of values. And I'm very grateful that I ended up playing rugby league because I wasn't doing too well at school. I was a C-grade student at best. I got suspended. I got kicked out of multiple high schools. I went to, you know, high schools in NZ and Oz, experienced different cultures. But there was one thing that I was very fortunate to have and probably kept me out of prison, was sports. I had a lot of great mentors and coaches back in the day. I know you boys come through the same generation. It was all about earning your stripes. And I was very fortunate to have a lot of male role models in that sense.
1: So is your mum Samoan?
2: Yeah. So yeah. My mother's Samoan, my dad, you know, mainly white New Zealand European. And yeah, grew up on that Samoan side, that Polynesian side. I was very fortunate to be able to understand culture, faith and family, all the values through there. But yeah, going back to my sporting career, I was very fortunate to have played in the NRL and Super League. And it's something that it taught me a lot of values, and it taught me a lot of good morals and ethics that I have been fortunate enough to take into the next stage of my career.
0: When you moving from New Zealand to Australia, you know, what were those first initial thoughts, or how did you feel about, you know, you mentioned trying to earn your stripes. You know, how did you find your way in earning your stripes?
2: In my stripes. So I think that was probably more a sense of coming through. I got scouted when I was about 14 to the Brisbane Broncos Junior. So I was very fortunate to come up in a system where they taught a lot of young athletes around nutrition, training, good values, good morals. And I learned a lot coming through that Brisbane Broncos system. So that's what I mean by I was very fortunate enough to be in a system that was all about excellence and high performance, and it gave me a lot of good standings later in life.
0: Yeah, like I said, you played over 100 professional rugby league games, both NRL and Super League. Now, when you reflect over your playing career, what's the biggest lesson that you think that you learned during your professional rugby league career?
2: I'd say teamwork and communication. So for me, I've been able to take those principles that I learned in the sporting environment and transition them into business. So I've really learned that business, a lot of people talk about business being all about systems, operations, procedures, and some people even talk about it like a family, but the way I run business, I look at it like running a team. So I think that's what sport really taught me, was how to structure an organization and make it as efficient as possible. And it all comes back to everything that I learned in those environments. So having strategy, having execution, having discipline, having consistency, all of it ties into the foundations I was taught professional rugby.
0: Running a few businesses now yourself, and then, you know, playing in a number of different rugby league teams, you would have crossed paths with a number of Pacific athletes. When you talk about communication, has that something that Pacific players have struggled with, or, you know, had to learn how to communicate when you've transitioned from the footy field to then a business space?
2: Yeah, I definitely think so. I think one thing I've really learned in business, T, if you don't speak up and you don't communicate, you know, closed mouths don't get fed. And that's one thing I really learned, especially with our people. We're very respectful. We're very humble, and I know you two would really relate with this, and we're not as forthcoming. And that's probably one thing I really learned, was when you're running a business, no one's going to give you anything. You have to really go out and look for it. So that, for me to be able to step into that

0: I really had to get comfortable being uncomfortable. And in terms of our Pacific players, that's probably one thing that it's really drilled into us is honor, respect, family. I think in this day and age, you've got to be able to go outside of your shell and look for opportunities that way when you're running business, as you guys would know.
1: Hey, before we get to the transition and where you are now and that retirement and finding out what you want to do after footy, if you had your time again, what would you change about your footy journey, knowing what you know now?
0: I would double down on the education, the off-field opportunities. When I was in the 20s, Sammy, I just went to uni just to stay busy. There was some essence behind it. I was interested in nutrition. I'd done personal training certificates, but I wasn't 100% all in on it because I was so determined to play NRL. And as you boys would know, when all you want to do is play first grade, you don't want to do anything else. You're not thinking about 5, 10 years down the track. You're thinking about this year. You think about the next contract. But that's one thing I'd really do is take advantage of the opportunities for education, upskilling yourself with other courses, doing more RTO-based courses, but also going out and even networking and building relationships with sponsors. I think for me, I've always kind of been naturally good at it, but that's one thing I would really double down on if I was to go back and do it again.
2: I wish I could have done a lot of things during my career and changed a lot of things.
1: Yeah,
0: I will say that
1: same.
0: the sport has really given me so much opportunity outside of the game. Like I was able to grow this company with not much knowledge in the NDIS or youth sectors just because I was that former rugby athlete. People could trust me. It opened up so many doors and it really attracted. We created our niche around being an athlete to mentor. So I was really able to leverage that. So the game of rugby league, I was never the highest paid player, but it's given me so many opportunities outside of the game that I'm always grateful for.
2: I love that. When you got to your end of your playing career, was it that decision of retiring professional rugby league, was it a hard one for you? And did you have things in play, or take us through that them emotions or what that moment was like for you?
0: I like that too. It's a pretty deep question. It took me about a good 6 months to come to terms with my body wasn't doing what I wanted to do, and the value I had in my mind wasn't what other clubs saw. If you guys understand, so you know, when your market value, you think you're
1: I'm $1 million.
0: at this
1: We're only going to give you $100 grand. Hey, let's meet in the middle.
0: And for me, the hardest part was because I had my best Super League year my last season, and I had two clubs. I was at Lee, they call themselves Lee Leopards now, and Huddersfield Giants. So I probably had my best season there in my last season, but I was 30. So it was a bit of a psychological barrier where I was like, nah, come on, I just come up my best year. But at the same time, it's like next one up. So, as you boys know, when you're overseas, there's quota systems, there's all sorts of variables. Once I come back home, I come back to Brisbane in March or February, March of 2022. I come to the realization that it's time to move on. I reconnected with a lot of my former teammates, NRL clubs, the Titans, and I really surrounded myself with people that I was aspiring to be like essentially. So guys that had transitioned out of the game, done really well. I just started hounding them. I was like, bro, I need to catch up. I need your advice. I need to get my life back in order. And yeah, I went broke as well. So everything was just crumbling. So I had to sink or swim. So I hope that answers your question to you. It's a bit elaborated, but it's a story where, looking back 4 years to this day, a little bit proud of it, but hopefully I can share some inspiration, especially to our people as well. So,
1: When you talked about some mentors, and obviously you're in a space now where you're coaching men, I believe. Like, what's I guess when you think about those roles, like How much of an impact can a coach or a mentor have on a player, like away from the field, positive and negative? Like, how much of an impact do they have? And is there a reason why that you decided this is what I need to do? Because you're seeing there's a lack of that in our game.
0: Yeah, massive, Sammy. One thing that's really drawn me back to the health and fitness scene was seeing a lot of players in particular around my age right now and your guys' age, when they get over 30 years of age, they don't have any structure. At the moment, I've focused on working with men who live similar lives and careers to myself because there's that relatability. But I do work with, obviously, ex-NRL players, ex-rugby players who need some structure. And it's all very much a similar problem where we tend to lose sight of our why and how important our health and fitness is. So nutrition, lifestyle, sleeping, I've always been passionate about it. As I mentioned, I studied nutrition, health and fitness, personal training. I've done all of that in the background, but I never really knew how to utilize it. And that's something that I've really driven as well with PSM is basing our supports and our mentoring services around health and fitness and nutrition. So it all intertwines. But yeah, Elevate is a startup business. It's an idea that I'm looking to bring to life as well at the moment.
2: So Elevate is the specialist coaching for men. You know, you mentioned PSM, Pacific Sports and Mentoring. Can you talk us through the growth of Pacific Supports and Mentoring and how you've been able to create this business and what it does?
0: Yeah, for sure, too. So when I was at the Titans, probably back in 2016, we used to go and do like work placements. And back then, the NDIS wasn't around. It was all about youth work. I'm sure you would remember this was before the scheme was created. And so in my mind, when I was coming back from the UK, I thought, all right, I need to do something that involves personal training and youth work. So I've come back to Australia and there's a bit of a story around PSM where my son, he was diagnosed with ASD, so autism, and that caught my interest when we were looking at services coming back home. That led me down that rabbit hole. And yeah, ever since, probably we've been operating for about two and a half years now. But before that, it was, I worked for another company. I went independent. I had failed partnerships. Got burnt. So it taught me a lot of lessons around business, how to structure a entity, cash flow, all the things that we weren't taught, especially when we're playing pro footy, how to run a business. So I had to learn pretty quickly around structuring an organization that's going to stand the test of time as well. So Pacific Supports and Mentoring, obviously it comes back to my roots, but being able to empower and work with young people across Queensland and Northern New South Wales. So we had some great success stories, employed a lot of NRL, NRLW players, created some great relationships with Queensland Cup teams as well. Got some AFL players. So yeah, I love helping the athletes, the semi-professional ones in particular. We've had some great success stories. Gemma Shibasaki, he was with us. He went on obviously to have a career that's gone pretty well.
2: Huge year, Australia.
1: Sorry, you know how important is that, AT, and now that you're doing it, that when you're navigating your journey into professionalism, you've got to have income coming in, you've got to balance and work. And many times when I couldn't get a job is because the boss wasn't flexible or didn't have that flexibility, and rightly so, because he's trying to run their own business. But like when you have someone like Nate understanding your journey and go, okay, I can be flexible with your timetable, let me know when you're training, and this is the space I've created where you can still put food on the table but also chase your dream, like that's an important space I don't think that gets talked about enough to help young players through their footy journey. So I think, man, that's unreal that you've got that there.
0: 100%, Sam. And that was my advantage in getting our services up quickly. So for example, in Townsville, got a great relationship with the Cowboys. We've been able to bring in players from NRL, NRLW and their academy. I think they call them the young guns. So I've really developed a good understanding of the semi-professional aspect. I was lucky enough to always be a professional, but for the majority where they're semi-professional, where they're playing state league, the NRLW or their academy, we've been able to really provide a lot of employment and develop some great relationships with the NRL clubs, so the Broncos, the Titans, and the Cowboys in particular, across the state, as well down to the Queensland Cup team. So, yeah, being that employment provider, referring partner, has been a blessing as well, because yeah, we've been able to create so much work for players. You know, if they're coming off a train and trial, if they've moved interstate or from overseas. Yeah, the WEM seem to like calling PSM up and saying, how can we help? And it's a good stopgap, employment for a lot of players, because there's a lot of transferable skills, but also it gives them peace of mind that they've got some type of income coming in.
2: Love hearing about the PSM and also the coaching. What else or what's next on the radar?
0: Well, I can't say too much about this, but at the moment I'm working on giving back to the game that's given me so much off the field, and looking at ways to create a pathway for players that are currently in the game, and in particular that are transitioned out of the game. So helping them understand business, how to start a business, how to identify business plans, all of that. At the moment, there seems to be a need for it, but at the moment, nothing's formalized. It's an interest of mine that I really want to be able to help players understand. So they want to, you know, if they have some type of business idea, being able to articulate it and develop a plan. Because I've seen a lot of people go broke trying to start up a business because they don't have that type of guidance or advice. So, yeah, that's something I'm really passionate about, boys. And yeah, there's nothing worse than seeing players go broke after footy because they don't have that structure and guidance transitioning out. And, you know, for myself, by the end of my career, I was tired of being told what to do and yelled it. So, yeah, that was me. I always wanted to start a business. I always had that business mindset. I just didn't know what exactly I wanted to do, but I love helping people, love empowering people, and that's something that I'm really looking at doing with the game. That's given me so much. You know, I wasn't star player, but or you know, multi-million dollar player, but I was a player that I think majority can resonate with.
2: No, we'll definitely stay tuned, and we wish you all the best in that journey. Last question from me, speaking to our Pacific audience, I know you're, yeah, you give some good advice around healthy lifestyle and healthy habits. You know, what are the top three bits of advice that you'd give to our Pacific people?
0: It's a good question, T. I think for me, it would be nutrition. The first and the most important one is your nutrition. For the general Pacific population, I think there's a lot of missed education and information around how to eat, what to eat, and how much to eat. That's something I've really had to understand since retiring, was how can I fuel my body for performance that is mentally taxing? Whereas when I was playing footy, it was all about fueling for your performance on the weekend and recovery. I'm sure you two would really understand that, but mm-hmm. No one ever taught us how to fuel for life, how to fuel for all the stresses and everything that comes with running a business. So I think for me, just to the general Pacifica population, would be nutrition. That would be the number one. And I think secondly would be activity. So just doing something for 30 minutes per day. I've had so many injuries after sport that I've had to manage ankles, knees, and I've found the best actual form of activity is obviously strength training, but walking. So try to walk as much as possible. I know you love a good long road run, T, up those hills. But for me, it's all about just being consistent, not doing anything too wild. And also sleep. I think sleep is a massively underrated marker. For myself, I get asked a lot about, you know, optimizing men's health, but a lot of the time men are just missing the three key fundamental

0: So movement, nutrition, and sleep recovery. If you can nail that, you can really obviously take your health to the next level, but potentially your career as well.
1: Love that, bro.
2: Awesome, bro. Great
1: That's
2: bits
1: some
2: of advice there.
1: great advice. Hey, I appreciate you here. Appreciate you for jumping on Knees and Footy. Appreciate your
2: Much love,
1: time.
2: bro.
1: And
2: Awesome.
1: yeah, love seeing your work. And I'm keen to, yeah, support you in any way possible. So we'll touch base soon.
0: Appreciate it,
2: All right,
1: boys.
2: guys. Take
0: Thanks to you.
2: care.
0: Thanks, Sammy.
3: Give me three answers for this one.
1: Yeah, what do you got for me today, Sammy?
2: Yeah, keep going with it, what it is, because I'm just trying to find my notes here.
1: Well, let me do a quick
2: intro.
1: Yeah,
2: do the intro for it, Russ.
1: Give me three. It's our way of competing at the end of every Monday show, where one of us will ask the other a give me three question, a game of categories, and we keep a score. The loser at the end of the year has to buy the winner a jersey of their choice.
2: Yes,
1: and I
2: that
1: am
2: is
1: up.
2: The one.
1: I am winning 17 points to 13.
2: 17-13.
1: Yes, Sammy's got to ask me, and I bet you they're just going to start getting harder and harder
2: nah,
1: as
2: nah.
1: I break away.
2: You'll like this one. You will like this one. So this is my give me three for today. I'm going to give you three famous movies that our Pacific Islander community know of. Okay. Oh, sorry, movie quotes.
1: Okay.
2: Three movie quotes.
1: Yeah, nice. And I've got to name the movies.
2: He's got to name the movies. All right.
1: All right.
2: Simple one. Okay. First one. Right. That's because they love you. Yeah. Why not? I'm a lovable chap.
1: If you didn't say it in that accent, I would have been like, what? Yeah,
2: but you know what, eh?
1: As soon as you've done the Jack the Musk.
2: Why not? I'm a lovable chap.
1: We're going, once we're warriors.
2: That is, once we're warriors. Yes, that's because they love you, man. Yeah, why not? I'm a lovable chap. Oh, that's one of my favorite lines.
1: Out of all the lines in that movie, you choose that one.
2: Yeah, well, you know why? Because of that movie's pretty violent. But anyway, the next one. You told me you were a size 14. I am. Your feet, maybe.
1: You told me you're a size 14. I am.
2: Your feet, maybe.
1: Your feet, maybe. Size 14, your feet, maybe.
2: You've seen this movie.
1: Have I seen it?
2: Yes. You know it.
1: I've seen it. Sione's wedding.
2: Sione's wedding it
1: oh,
2: is.
1: Oh, wow.
2: Yes.
1: What a guess.
2: That is Sione's wedding. Can't remember what scene it was, but it was in there. I remember it.
1: Okay.
2: Okay, there's
1: That's
2: two from two.
1: I'll
2: okay.
1: take the two.
2: All right, here's the last one.

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1: ABC News, hello, I'm Satyam Weinstein. A group of Australians and a New Zealander still aboard a Hunter virus-stricken cruise ship will be flown to Perth on a charter flight.

0: refuel early in the morning local time, which will take a few hours. She says the Australians aboard will then leave for Perth at what will be around 11 p.m. Western time. They will then have to go into quarantine. The World Health Organization is again calling for calm, saying hantavirus is not COVID and that it can be handled.
1: Israel's Prime Minister says there's still work to be done before the war with Iran can be considered over. Last week, US President Donald Trump suggested the conflict would be over quickly, but has since rejected Iran's response to an American peace proposal as totally unacceptable. Benjamin Netanyahu has told the US broadcaster CBS that Iran still has enriched uranium, nuclear facilities, proxies in the region, and missiles.
2: Now, we've degraded a lot of it, but all of that is still there, and there's work to be done.
1: The head of Fiji's military says the force must take responsibility for the death of a man in military custody. Local media has quoted Major General Ro Jone Kalauniwise telling a weekend church service for military families that we are at fault and we must be accountable for that, referring to the death last month. Jone Vakarisi died at the Queen Elizabeth Barracks while being questioned over an attempted break-in at a military armoury. The military initially said he died from a pre-existing medical condition, but a leaked autopsy has put his death down to asphyxiation caused by blunt force trauma, and police are treating the case as murder. Thailand's billionaire former Prime Minister Thaksin Shinawat has been released from prison on parole after being convicted on charges of corruption and abuse of power. Asia editor Karishma Vyas reports from Bangkok.
3: Thailand's influential former Prime Minister Thaksin Shinawat was greeted by hundreds of supporters after stepping out of prison for the first time in 8 months. The business tycoon was serving a one-year sentence after being convicted of abuse of power and corruption charges dating back to his term as Prime Minister between 2001 and 2006. He will serve the remaining of his sentence on probation and is required to wear an electronic ankle bracelet. The 76-year-old billionaire has dominated Thai politics for a quarter of a century, but has steadily lost popularity.
1: Former British Labour Minister and dual British-Australian citizen Catherine West has doubled down on her threat to challenge the under-fire UK Prime Minister Sir Keir Starmer following disastrous

0: And former Labor Minister Catherine West says if she isn't satisfied with his speech, she will take action in the interests of the Labor Party. Mr Starmer has received some support, with Education Secretary Bridget Phillipson saying she can't support a leadership challenge at this stage.
1: Australia's Pacific Minister Pat Conroy says the community initiatives that will be funded under the $600 million package associated with the Papua New Guinea chief's entry into the NRL will start soon. $250 million of the funding has been earmarked for the Rugby League for the Pacific Partnership to develop the game in PNG, Fiji, Tonga and Samoa. Mr Conroy says talks are ongoing to determine how it will work, but related projects using the sport to improve health and education outcomes will be in place well before the chiefs take to the field in 2028.
2: It's important that we get this right, but I'm hopeful that communities will start seeing these programs being rolled out, some of them, not all of them, towards the end of this year.
1: And the drama Adolescence has made history at the BAFTA Television Awards in London. The Netflix show is taking home four trophies, including Best Limited Series. 16-year-old Owen Cooper, who plays a boy accused of murdering a female classmate, has been named Best Supporting Actor, making him the youngest ever winner of that award. And you're up to date with the very latest from ABC News.
3: Hello for Marlo Bulavanaka and good afternoon. This is Pacific Beats on ABC Radio Australia. Happy Monday, it's May 11. Welcome to the start of another week. Coming up today, the destructive force that was Tropical Cyclone Myla washes up dangerous and unexpected items in Solomon Islands. Also, Fiji's waterways become dump sites for items and materials used to consume illicit drugs. And a global chess boom driven by Netflix and COVID lockdowns yields Pacific talent. All that and more coming up. Pacific Beat comes to you from the lands of the Bunurong and Wurundjeri peoples of the Kulin Nation. I'm Kyle Evans. Let's get started. But first, the Australian Government Minister for the Pacific, Pat Conroy, has hit back at critics who say the tax concessions on offer for players who signed for the PNG Chiefs NRL franchise are unfair. Matters came to a head when one of the biggest stars in the game, Jerome Luai, agreed to make the switch to Port Moresby from West Tigers in 18 months' time. Mr Conroy says the decision to offer tax incentives is entirely a matter for the Papua New Guinea government, but he considers it to be an important factor in giving the new club the best chance to attract quality players.
2: I don't think it's fair for rugby league commentators in other countries to criticise the tax policies of another sovereign government, is my first point. Second point is, we were really transparent about this, that this was part of the arrangement from day one. When Prime Minister Marape, Prime Minister Albanese and Peter Vlandy stood up, this was a key part of the announcement to maximise the success of the rugby league club in PNG and to attract players, because we recognise that there's a bit of a leap into the unknown for some of these players and their families. And PNG Chiefs have to compete with lucrative offers from clubs in the eastern suburbs of Sydney and Melbourne and Brisbane that are more familiar. So this is definitely a way of trying to level the playing field. I don't hear those same clubs complaining about tax rates in New Zealand. We've got the New Zealand Warriors in a competition and their tax rates are different from Australia. So players going there would pay different tax rates than players playing in Australia. And that's not uncommon in other sports. In American football, for example, they have state income taxes. So if you play for a team in Florida, you pay a lot less tax than if you play for a team in the Northeast. So these things are quite common in sport, and this is critical to the success of the franchise. And ultimately, if the franchise succeeds, it's not just good for PNG in Australia, it's good for rugby league throughout the world.
4: Do you get the sense, though, that these sorts of explanations are going to have to be repeated at regular intervals between now and 2028, particularly when another big signing comes along?
2: I'm up for it. I'm up for having this conversation every day of every week until that first game in 2028, because it's a key part of the strategy to deliver a successful team, as key part to unlock a playing population that will be massive for rugby league and to drive the economic development of Papua New Guinea. This is an economic activity that will grow the PNG economy and also grow people-to-people leagues. You're going to have thousands of Australians flying up to Moresby to watch their team hopefully lose to the Chiefs, and you're going to have thousands thousands of Papua New Guineans flying to Townsville, to Brisbane, wherever, to watch their team play. This will bring the people of both countries together and open up horizons that people have never thought of.
4: One point on that, the visas that are going to be available for people to travel from Papua New Guinea to Australia to watch their team play, these are the sort of visas that people all over the Pacific would like to have access to. So is that likely to open the way for further visa equalization, if I can call it, across the Pacific, or is this a

0: on off?
1: We're always open to talk to Pacific countries about what are their priorities and to discuss how we deepen our relationship. I was in Fiji. The visas was a topic of conversation. This is a really important area of where we want to see greater ability of people to visit other Pacific countries, including Australia, and we're certainly up for that conversation. The reason it's part of this deal is the elevation of the relationship between Australia and Papua New Guinea. It's the deepest it's been since independence. It's the most integrated it's been since independence, because both countries are joined at the hip, not just geographically, as Prime Minister Marape said in his address to our parliament, but also through our people and through our economy and through our values.
0: I'm wondering, though, a final point, if I may, how this visa issue has gone down in Vanuatu, because the Nakamal agreement is still to be formally signed off. And that was one of the things that Vanuatu, I believe, were pushing for, was better access to visas. So has that upset them in some way?
1: I don't believe so, because each country understands that we all negotiate on a bilateral basis deals that are mutually beneficial. That's the nature of international diplomacy. We're still negotiating the Nakamal agreement with Vanuatu, and we're hoping to finalise it and arrive at an agreement that advances the interests of both countries and brings the two peoples together even further than they already are. So we're up for that conversation, but I think people understand that these things occur mostly on a bilateral basis, and that's the way it always was and probably will always be.
2: Pat Conroy, Australia's Minister for the Pacific, and he was speaking earlier today with Richard Hewitt. Well, the destructive force that was Tropical Cyclone Myla claimed lives and destroyed homes and critical infrastructure. But when the storm struck Solomon Islands, there were other consequences too. Powerful waves and tidal surges exposed hundreds of UXOs, unexploded devices left over from World War II. Now, such discoveries are nothing new in the Solomon Islands, and the battle to make the country safe more than eight decades after the conflict ended has still not been won. And Inspector Clifford Tunuki from the country's Explosive Ordnance Disposal Unit says the haul unearthed by the cyclone serves as a stark reminder of the clearance work that is still to be done.
3: So a total of 265 items of World War II explosive ordnance were recovered during our recent deployments to Western and Choiseul provinces. So most of the items were found along the coastline and beachfront areas within the communities that affected by the recent tropical cyclone Myla.
2: So were they literally just like washed ashore? Like, did they come from the ocean, or were they unearthed from under the ground?
3: Before the cyclone, there's nothing. People were moving freely to and fro, but because of that cyclone, the wave came in and, you know, exposed those items. And that's where they reported them to us.
2: So what kind of UXOs did you guys find? Are we talking everything from like artillery shells, landmines, like aerial bombs, like torpedoes? What did the 200 items consist of?
3: Most of them are, you know, artillery projectiles, mortars, hand grenades, and also anti-aircraft rockets. So far, no aerial bombs have been found. Only, you know, those military items that have been just mentioned.
2: Were the UXOs, like, were they hard to remove? Like, how long did it all take you?
3: It took about 2 days. They go and, you know, expose, find them, and then they collect them, and then, you know, relocate to a safe locations that are far from our local communities within those areas.
2: And did any of them have to be detonated?
3: The teams did not do any detonation or destruction activities of those munitions. They just make a quick response to remove them during this recovery period of our people down in the Western Province and Choiseul Province. And we will respond on a later date to safely destroy them. We have to talk with the leaders, the chiefs, responsible authority within the provinces, and we will identify a disposal area, and then we will safely dispose all of them.
2: Has this particular incident highlighted any particular ongoing risks or concerns that might not have been there? Like, had this particular area once been considered safe?
3: From this, you know, ongoing risk, it clearly highlights that the ongoing explosive ordnance threat that our communities in the country continue to face. But looking at the natural disasters, severe events or environmental changes that can expose buried munition without warning, this is really important that we have to continue with our public awareness, you know, continue reporting, of any finding by our local communities and our local authorities so that we have ongoing response operations to keep our people safe and also relate to our ongoing development of the country as well.
2: I know you've been doing this for a long time. Are you noticing more ordnance continuing to pop up, or do you think you're starting to get to a point where you've removed a lot of it?
3: I would say 10 years ago and compared to today, more have been destroyed, but there's still more out there scattered everywhere within the country. From the recent study by the University of Queensland, more than a million items still out there scattered around. So the more people start building infrastructure towards inland, the more we also receive calls from them, more findings of explosive ordnance.
2: So essentially, there's more unexploded items lying hidden on the ground than there are people within the Solomon Islands.
3: Yeah, that is correct.
2: Extraordinary, really. Inspector Clifford Tanuki from the Solomon Islands Explosive Ordnance Disposal Unit. And to put that million figure into perspective, solo population is around 860,000, meaning there would be a UXO for everyone in the country plus some left over. So it's a dark way of thinking about it, but that is the reality on the ground, unfortunately. With Fiji now ground zero of a transnational drugs epidemic, some jobs once considered safe now come with added risks. Rubbish collection is one of them, particularly in Fiji's waterways, which have become dump sites for items and materials used to consume illicit drugs. Wayne Fuakilau is founder and director of Trash Boom Pacific, a firm that installs specially designed barriers that intercept plastic waste before it reaches the ocean. He told me that collection sites are becoming more dangerous to clear.
4: We've deployed around 12 systems Fiji-wide, and we've intercepted around 13,000 kgs of solid waste. In each collection, we can find three bottles of bong bottles, 3 to 5 needles, and we also have some glue, sniffing glue cans, say 3 to 4 cans of this that we get, mostly through the Suva City area. So we assume there's a lot of shit kids that are doing this glue sniffing activities in the city.
2: What kinds of waterways are you finding these items are ending up in? Like, is it things like rivers or swimming holes or exposed drains? Like, where do they sort of run into?
4: There's a lot of huge hauling of this, when especially after it rains. So that's like a first flush of a system of a land, and it ends up in the waterways, like, say, the creeks, major rivers, exposed drains. So all these connecting conduits that leads to the river or a creek where we intercept.
2: And has your team had to take, like, extra precautions when sifting through, you know, this rubbish to protect themselves? Because I imagine, you know, things like exposed syringes and even, you know, broken bongs and things like that would pose an obvious danger.
4: Oh, yes, definitely. We're equipped with gloves, safety gloves, and also we've manufactured our scoop so that we don't use our hands directly to pick up trash. So we just scoop everything together and then we sort it on land. Also, we have wader suits in the water so that the skin, you know, they are not really directly contacted with a water body for open cuts. Like, there's a lot of health-related diseases as well.
2: Yeah, no, I can only imagine. I mean, yeah, something like this, given the crisis at the moment, it's actually somewhat of a dangerous job. Have you or any of your colleagues had any close calls when, you know, wading through the water and sifting these materials?
4: Oh, yes. One was particularly in Nandi. It's a heavy, like, Nandi's a main tourism hub for Fiji. We were scooping with our hands and then we saw the needles and then we had to, like, slow it down because usually the partners, they want quick data in terms of trash collection. But then later on, we have to tell them that we have to do this thing slowly because of the needles.
2: Yeah, and I imagine, you know, with the threat of things like HIV on the rise and stuff like that, it's something that, yes, would always be in the back of your mind, I imagine.
4: Yeah.
2: And you guys doing this kind of work is one thing, but I imagine there's probably an increased risk to families or children who live near these waterways and who might swim in it and things like that. Is that something that you found as well?
4: Yeah, there's one particular site, is a settlement. We've installed it upstream. So the kids, they use this same creek for swimming and all the playing in the afternoon after school activities. So that's something we come across. But our system is intercepting it upstream and they are swimming in these rivers downstream.
2: Yeah, wow. Now, you said the true measure of success actually isn't how much rubbish you collect, but I guess how little reaches the water, yeah, in the first place. So I guess what gaps in society do you think need to be filled to stop these materials from entering the river in the first place?
4: Yeah, so the data that we collect or we intercept, we use the data and we go back to the Ministry

0: municipality or the government of the day that's responsible for this, and then we talk to them how we can probably increase collection frequencies or expand municipality boundaries to include informal settlements or equip informal settlements to, you know, have more bins for them to toss. Because most of these informal settlements, the informal way of disposal is either you burn it or you toss it into the waterways. So I think that's where the gaps we need to do is really talk to the communities upstream and see what kind of solution that suits them.
1: And we're learning more and more every day about the true scale of this transnational drug crisis. I know you haven't been doing this sort of work for a super long time, but is this something you expect to increase and get worse as time goes on?
0: Oh, yes. No surprises there with all the drug bust that's happening and all the needle program that HIV is promoting. So that's, I'm not surprised that we'll be expecting a lot of drug-related items being intercepted.
1: Founder and director of Trash Boom Pacific, Wayne Fawakilau. The Pacific is well used to the impacts of El Niño weather systems, but there is now speculation that what some have labelled as a super El Niño is on the way. Were that to be the case, it would signal a rapid rise in ocean temperatures and the likelihood of prolonged dry and hot conditions. Whatever happens, climate scientist Dr. Andrew Watkins from Monash University in Melbourne says the Pacific will be well prepared, but the former head of climate prediction at Australia's Bureau of Meteorology is sceptical about some of the predictions that are circulating.
2: Well, the talk about Super El Niño seems a little bit premature. We still haven't even gone into an El Niño yet, let alone got to the point where we can really decide as climate scientists who work across the Pacific how strong the event is actually going to be. A Super El Niño is really a term that's been devised in the media and other places. It's not really a scientific term that we use. A

that was released in 2006. Let us catch a fire with Seriously. And you know, I wasn't too across Catch a Fire before that album. I obviously heard the name, but I didn't hear too much of them. But that album in particular, I was like, oh wow, okay, like I get it. I get why people really love this group, representing Aotearoa and the Māori community and Pacifica as well, worldwide. Catch a Fire with Seriously. Before that, we heard from Etu with Fly Away. My name is Hal. You are in the Fale for another show, another evening, another day, another night. Always appreciate your listenership, and I hope you're enjoying the songs that I'm playing for you. And speaking of songs, we have plenty more on the way. Some Eleanor. We're going to get into some Eagles, some Fleetwood Mac. But as I mentioned before, part of the diaspora of Tongans, Māori, Samoans, we have a couple of Australia's finest, starting with Elijah Yo and Marv's. This one is called 4MF for my family in the Fale.

He'd always flying the flag for the 685. It is the Uso Biggs. Brand new song from him called Show and Proof. That beat is a heavy beat. And just, of course, just has that old school flow, old school soul. And just sitting comfy on a rhythm like that. Biggs 685 with Show and Proof. Big shout out to all my Samoan crew. Before that, we heard Elijah Yo featuring Mavs, so it's like Tonga Maori and a Cook Islander with 4MF for my family. You are in the file for another show. My name is Hal. ABC Radio Australia represents. We're going to keep it on the hip hop tip, taking it back to their EP titled Six to the World, HP Boys, Kazaya Federica. The song is called Out Here, Out Here, Out Here, Out Here. Yeah.

a song that I keep bringing back to play on his show. It's just, I know, this really beautifully written, beautifully sung. The instrumentation is great. Production,

And of course, her performance, top tier. She represents Central Auckland. Her name is Elena with For the Night. Or Elena. I guess it depends how you want to pronounce it. And before that, a classic from Six to the World, HP Boys, featuring Kazaya Federica. Don't call it Out Here. I'm not out here just yet. I still got a few tunes to play for you. And speaking of tunes, I hope you've been enjoying the ones that I've been spinning. On the way, we have some Tiamata, some Melissa Gosselin. We're going to switch up the style right now. Going from hip-hop and R&B and Afro to some classic rock. Eagles, Hotel California, right here in the Fale.

A couple of classic American rock tunes right there. We first heard Eagles with Hotel California. That song right there, Fleetwood Mac with Dreams. You were in the Fale on ABC Radio Australia. My name is Hal. We still got a couple of more tunes before I'm out for another week. Don't forget, send me some love on the social media. You can find me everywhere on Howie B. Send me your email. Pretty easy to find. Send a request or send a birthday shout. Or you just want to say, what's up? Right now, we're going to play some Tiamat'a Asoleanga right here. ABC Radio Australia.

The sounds of Tiamat'a and the song Asoleanga. And that is I for another week. Thank you again for having me. I always appreciate hanging out with you wherever you are. And, you know, just appreciate the fact that I get to play this wonderful music for each and every each and every listener that are tuned in. We're going to finish off the show with Melissa Gosselin. And this is called Te Po Anake. This has been How Latu Kefu, ABC Radio Australia. And you've been in the Fale.

0: Talo Falava, I'm Sosef Huomoli. 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
1: My guy, I forgot to tell you, we're now broadcasting Pacific voices, stories, and music right across Australia in your car, at home, wherever there's DAB+.
2: So

Known for emotionally resonant compositions and big, bold beats, Nottingerry rapper and producer Trials has just released his debut solo album. One Trials says brings his story to life in all its fractured pieces and speaks to a whole palette of events that make up the picture. Yam Amalia, and welcome to Away, the home of Indigenous arts and culture on ABC Radio National. I'm Rudy Bremer. Today, you'll get a glimpse behind the curtain for Trials' project, Handel. It's a multidisciplinary work that challenges performative responses and pushes you to question the purpose of being aggressively polite for the sake of your sanity. Then, playwright Hannah Bielanski's play Saplings takes you into the lives of young people caught up in the justice system. Plus, for Word Up, language legend Lorraine Williams will share the Gulamergian word for a vital resource. And just a heads up, this episode of Away contains a language warning as well as discussions about family violence, racism, over-incarceration and sobriety. So,

0: Fuck them, homie.
1: 10 years ago, rap duo AB Original exploded onto the music scene with big, bold beats and uncompromising lyrics. Their debut album, Reclaim Australia, which included their hit January 26, saw the pair win APRA AMCOS Songwriter of the Year, Triple J Album of the Year, and the prestigious Australian Music Prize. Now, Trials, one half of AB Original, has released his first ever solo album. The Nottingerry Man is a rapper, producer, and artist with a music career that stretches back to his teenage years. He's produced records for a wide range of artists, including Dr. G Yunapingo, Paul Kelly, and the Hilltop Hoods. So, to say that this new project, Handle, was hotly anticipated is probably an understatement. But Handle is more than an album. It's a full-blown, multidisciplinary endeavour consisting of a 10-track album, 24 painted portraits, and a memoir with the album's line notes. Trials joined me in the Away studio to discuss exposing vulnerable truths in an art form known for its machismo.
2: My name is Daniel Crowley Hendel Rankin. I'm a Nottingerry man from Rowcan, South Australia.
1: Trials, can you set the scene for us? What were you doing when you decided you wanted to create a project that's not just an album, but a whole kind of artistic project?
2: Well, I wanted to give as many people as many different entry points into my story as possible. So there's the album, which is 10 songs all about my life up to 16. There's the artwork that comes with it. So there's 20 full portraits, two per song, and then a full autobiography, which acts as the liner notes at the end there. So there's three different ways to enter my world, and I wanted to give as many people as many points to try and do that.
1: I mean, it's kind of interesting because when I first heard about this, it brought to mind Ziggy Romo did a similar thing with Human.
2: Yeah.
1: Yeah. What do we get when we kind of are able to experience your work and your story in three different mediums?
2: I think you get the full emotional picture and feeling of what it feels like to be a part of my story. So the images that I've painted are mostly portraits from memory of people that I've encountered across my life. So lots of my memories, especially the early ones, are so compartmentalized and very amalgamated. So people become one, times become, you know, a little bit blurry, as is a traumatic memory. So I've done my best to interpret those people and those feelings in these portraits as well. So I'm trying to give as many people as much of the actual feeling that I felt writing or painting these pieces at the same time.
1: Mm. Can you talk me through your experience or your background as a visual artist prior to this?
2: I allegedly started my career in graffiti as a child.
1: May or may not have been spray painting.
2: Okay. I may or may not have really been into spray painting on things. And I was never good at the handwriting stuff and the words, but I always found my little groove in the pictures and the characters. And I think if I wasn't making music, I would have stumbled my way into being a satirical cartoonist of some sorts. I think that would have been me for sure. A big fan of The Simpsons when I was growing up. So I think that would have been me. But the graffiti thing always helped me express a lot of the color and imagery that I had inside my head. And we grew up in a very, very gray area full of old industry and what once was there, you know? So it was always exciting and appealing to me to turn that gray into something beautiful.
1: Mm. I guess because, like, when we think about, or when I think about hip hop, like, it's kind of, it's a three

0: pronged kind of aesthetic of straight art, hip hop, dance, and then the music itself. And so, like, I mean, have you always had that through line, that connection of those various elements?
1: Yeah, very early on. Like, if there's anything I am, it's definitely a hip hop fan through and through. So I grew up trying to break dance, trying to write my name on the wall, also equally bad, and eventually stumbling my way into lyrics and turntablism. So DJing was the first thing I ever did. So just playing records to people and sharing sounds was a thing that's always been in me. So to be able to control those sounds now and actually convey the stories that I have with those same ideals has been really important to me.
0: So I got you to start off by talking about what happens when, like, what we get when we're able to experience the full scope. The challenge there is that people don't experience all three and they take them kind of one medium only. From your perspective as the creator of these works, like, what are you thinking about?
1: I think that once art is out in the world, it's everybody's and anybody's interpretation. So I've done my best to make sure that each piece infers the next and really supports the next thing. But they're all built, including the songs, to be individually taken by themselves as well. So they're all strong enough to have a single life, but they all support each other as well. So the book will read as the liner notes. Like, I used to sit down with a CD and just read the inside and find out who this guy was and what that person did and what their next thing was. And that's how I discovered, you know, this, that, and the other. And I wanted to give that exact same experience to other people as well.
0: I mean, liner notes are kind of a lost art these days, right? As things, as our music becomes increasingly digital.
1: And the physical packaging is a thing for me because I want people to be able to hold something while they're listening to it, you know, whether it's a piece of the art or a book or literally the liner notes. So the album cover is a big white and black negative space. And then as soon as you pull out the inside, inside of the cover is big purple, violets, and imagery, and very, very explicit looking, visceral feelings. You know, I've designed it that way for a reason.
0: I'm going well off topic, but I was talking to somebody a few weeks ago now, and like you, they're someone who like really loves liner notes of an album, and my version of that is listening to the credits of
1: Oh,
0: podcasts, you know, and just like thinking about all of the people that went into making this thing and reminding myself that like back in the olden days when I was first starting out, my little like indie shows where it was kind of two people and like some string, like it was unrealistic to hold our little like indie project up against NPR, where they've got 15 producers working on
1: Yeah,
0: a story.
1: sometimes. Yeah, sometimes. And then you realize that you're like, oh, wait a minute. Man, what we're doing over here is not so bad. I think there's a flip side to
0: There is, yeah.
1: that
0: And
1: coin
0: just kind of, but like I feel like when you get a sense of how the thing got made, it really opens up your understanding of what you can achieve.
1: well. I need a terms of reference sometimes in the studio because I say things that make no sense, but it means something to me. So I expect the same things from other people to explain their emotions, and I'll try and interpret that and put that into a song. But those liner notes, though, it's like when you find that thing, then you listen to the next thing, you realize there was that one little bit of flavor that you really liked from the first thing, and that was that person. And then you follow that person to the death, and then the next thing, and the next thing. And I've just got so many of those people that I follow around musically.
0: Nice. Trials, just before we move on, can you tell me about your love of jazz?
1: I listen to lots of Miles Davis, lots of Charlie Mingus, and lots of Howlin' Wolf. That's sort of my staple. I listen to music that makes my soul scream.
0: Like, where did this love of jazz come from?
1: Totally reverse engineering rap songs. Yeah, so I grew up listening to Gangstar and Tribe Called Quest and all these things. And then once I started understanding what production was and how that worked, and that some of these things were loops, it blew my mind. Like, so I would go through and find what Dr. Dre did and what Parliament Funkadelic thing he sampled or whatever it may be to make this Ice Cube record. And I would reverse engineer records and try to make those beats sound like that. So I sort of learned how to produce by trying to, again, do the best impressions of my favorite stuff. So lyrically, I was doing that. And musically.
0: Now, most people, or a lot of people, will have become familiar with your work, maybe not necessarily as an individual, like

0: obviously this AB original. There's also the fact that as a music producer, you have collaborated with a lot of people and helped people find their shine in their own works. How does that experience inform the way that you work as a solo artist?
1: A great deal for sure. I've been really, really, really fortunate to play a lot of pivotal parts in some of my friends' biggest moments in their careers. And it's been really, blessing is underselling it. It's been empowering to have all of my friends put their trust into me, that my sound and what I want to do is a positive thing, you know, because I like to run things into the red and make it sound hot and gnarly and whatever makes my face scrunch up, that's the good sound, you know. And for them to trust me with that, it gives me the same kind of drive to walk into my own solo record and just go, okay, I think I can do this.
0: I think, maybe. I mean, what's the difficulty in doing this alone?
1: The greatest difficulty is no soundboard, you know, having that person to bounce ideas off of. And I'm a really reactive person, so if someone has an idea or something, I might not like the whole idea, but I immediately have an idea how to shape that, you know, like, oh, let's do that, but let's do this. So having that little playoff amongst myself is kind of fun, and just trying to balance the Jekyll and Hyde mentality that I have upstairs to go things into the red, but then also understand that I'm mixing this record too, so turn down a little bit, Dan. It's been really fun. It's a freeing thing to walk into a room and to have no agenda, no idea what you're going to do, and just let it all flow out. And I feel like I did that for an entire album.
0: well, you have so many audio elements in this album. It's chock full of effects. There's a lovely and quite obscure sample on What's the Color of Love. Was there ever indecision on what to put in, like what to include?
1: Not so much. I think because it started as a bunch of throwaway lines of me just trying to piece together my past. So I wrote it all down on a piece of paper trying to understand what year fit where, who actually is a person and who isn't, an amalgamation of three people. And trying to understand who I was as a person was a really, really difficult thing for me to do. But I've been sober for just over 5 years now, so I've had a lot of time to be introspective and think about every single mistake and progress that I've made throughout my life, and where that is going to inform the next move in my life. And all of those little scrap lines became song titles, and then I would write a little thing underneath that, which became the first verse. And before I knew it, I had the book pretty much written in front of me and a bunch of titles which sounded like songs.

0: then also like why he writes about women and children the way that he does. Mm. And just this kind of opening of the conversation in order to end family violence, it does have to be a holistic, all-in community effort.
1: Yeah.
0: Yeah.
1: Yeah, and in and outside. Like it's a national thing. It's a universal thing. And this is why I was so... I came to terms really quickly that the hardest song for me to write would be way harder if I didn't. That's all I could stand on. That was it. And as soon as I realized that, like, this is going to be so much harder if I never say this stuff out loud, as difficult as it's going to be for me and all mine around me, it's going to be really difficult. And I came to terms with the fact that everybody in a room has a different opinion and a feeling of a story or a memory or history, you know, and this is my recollection and how it's affected me. And that's all I can stand on as far as the honesty and the earnesty of the record in the moment.
0: Mm. And then, I mean, is there an expectation for an artist like yourself to be nonchalant and to be kind of like there's a real kind of braggadocio element of hip hop, right?
1: Yeah. Like yeah. I think this is why I'm so proud to do it like this, you know, is like I've been there and I've done that and I've played my part in all those things and I've done my best impressions of what I think a cool guy sounds like, you know? And I feel like one of my favorite quotes, and I hate quoting people because it always sounds super pretentious, but Miles Davis, and again, I'm quoting jazz musicians, so geez, relax, Dan. Miles Davis says it takes a long time to sound like yourself, you know? And I feel like more than ever, I've just hit the right note and I've got the instrument really down now to sound like myself and to sing my song properly.
0: Mm. I think it's also like you've talked about it's taken you kind of 10 years to get to this point. I do wonder if it would have actually been possible to be that kind of unsanitized, that kind of vulnerable, like just from the jump.
1: Yeah, no, nah, I don't think so. I would have done a version of it, you know, my best try at it. It's like trying to play a symphony without understanding the instruments. You know, I couldn't do it at that point. And it's working on the records that we talked about before and having the trust of all these people like Thelly or Paul Kelly to say, that is a vibe, let's run with that, and trusting my instinct and my gut with those people who I hold in such regard and owing that to myself to give it a go and say that if these people trust me, then give it a go, you know? Like the self-loathing can wait for 5 seconds. Just believe in yourself for a second, see how it goes.
0: While we're going down this road of writing music that's reflective and vulnerable, I wanted to know a little more about one particular song. Take a listen. The next track.

put my whole life in a bag. It was laneways toward the station. We was home free if we did not wake him. Then I heard the engine running and doing Morse code till I saw him coming, his train doors closed. Woke up a couple of years later. When you're from the bottom, it's something to feel amazing. Me and Mom relocated to the UK. All I got was a lot of shame and some toothache. All of a sudden, they want to fire me, cause no one in this motherfucker look like me. Find out, anytime lights out, make a heart, find a black child inside a white town, now run. Yeah, down to the river. Everybody fall down, now can you get up so deep? Even with the bear, the river will not sleep. And the water so deep. What's a shotgun wedding when they went in with a rifle? We bought a bike to repeat the same cycle. Every day's hot in a sauna. Try to make friends, but trauma make trauma. It's too late to listen to his advice. Now I'm older than my dad when he ruined my life. I stopped running, you stopped running. Now I'm in the pocket like I lost something. Round of applause, all bravo. I got the X and excommunicado. Eeny, meeny, miny, mo, I am not a liner note. Nah, I said eeny, meeny, miny, mo, I am not a liner note. Hands on a clock, gone, turn like kaleidoscope, swim. Down to the river. Everybody fall down now. Can you get up so deep?

0: to weep. Even with the bed, the river was so deep. Run to the river. Swim with me. I'm in too deep. Everybody fall down now, can you get up? I said everybody fall down now, can you get up so deep? Cause the river don't sleep. Cause the river don't sleep. Run with me.
1: For anyone who's familiar with my work knows that I like big beats, big drums, big everything, thick 5,000 layers of everything. And this is the first time I've just started a song with just me and an acoustic guitar. So the album starts as vulnerable as it can be, which is by design. You know, I wanted everybody to understand that this is just me and the melody here, and this is my story. So the song is about the very earliest memory that I have as a child, which is leaving my home in the middle of the night and waking up a few years later in a completely foreign country with a bunch of foreign people around me speaking a foreign language and trying to fit in and understand who I am in an area that didn't understand me. And, you know, the displacement and the violence that came with that every day, and thinking that everything would be better back home when I get to the river. And then when I got back home, realizing that the same thing was happening here, it kind of took me back a couple of million steps to really just think about who I am and how do these kids all know the same thing about me and how do these kids all know these same words to call me all across the world. It was a really interesting experience for me to try to understand who I am, and especially thinking that when I get home, it'll all be okay again. And then understanding that, oh, we've got our own sets of problems over here too, but it all seems to be revolving around my skin color. It was a very, very difficult thing for me to understand as a child, but also an incredible formative experience for me to have empathy and compassion for anyone who is othered. Yeah, so that song's really important to me.
2: I mean, we talked briefly about your work as a producer and the way that you've collaborated with so many people. But I would love to know, like, who have been the people that have really influenced your current sound, your current style?
1: This easily boils down to one hand full of people, and three of those guys are the Hilltop Hoods. They take a lot of real estate in that five. And then we'd go straight to one of my friends, Ash Grumwald, who's a blues musician from Queensland, who was one of the first people that came to my little old studio back in the day with a truck full of guitars and put a guitar in my hand and showed me how to play it. So those four guys there are incredibly influential on me. And the fourth person would have to be my children. Together, they collectively make this little thumb here. Those two, not even musically, like, they give me all the energy I need to sit

down and understand that what I'm doing is worthwhile every single time. Like, they act like they don't care and they don't pay any attention whatsoever. And then through osmosis, one way or another, they tell me about all these things they've learned, start mentioning little lyrics of mine. And I'm like, aha, they're slowly getting it and it's absorbing very slowly through them. And it's the fact that they're constantly listening and constantly

0: and my identity, and it's up to me to put that forward. And then Ash Gromwold was the first guy that actually put something in my hand that allowed me to translate that into a sound and not just look for samples, allegedly.
1: But, I mean, well, I mean, in naming the Hilltop Hoods, because you've been on the road with them for the last little bit.
0: Yeah, yeah.
1: So what has it meant to you to be able to, I know it's not quite sharing the stage, but to be...
0: Yeah.
1: Yeah.
0: No, very, very much is. Like, they trust me to open that entire thing and set the tone and temperature of the room, you know. So for them to give me that trust already, having no idea what I was going to do on stage for the first time ever by myself solo, was pretty righteous. Like, I know those guys know that I'm going to do something. Everybody knows that I'm going to do something. I'm not quite sure what it is until I start doing it. But when I turned up on stage with four samplers and two guitars, and I just did a whole set stationary in the middle of this giant stage by myself and really set it off, I was very, very encouraged that I can sort of do what I want to do up here. And those guys have constantly given me the faith and drive to do that because I see them doing it too.
1: Yeah. I mean, this is during that tour, you were performing this album live and it's a real introduction for people.
0: Yep.
1: What was it like to be doing that and getting that real-time reaction?
0: Unreal. Like, a handful of people had heard these songs before thousands of people heard them when I performed them to them for the first time ever. So that was... It's almost equally daunting as it is exciting, but just a little touch more exciting, you know? So it's enough for me to go up there and risk it all, especially when I've got all my friends that are going to catch me if I fall down 9 times so I can jump up 10. Like, that's the best guys to do it with, and they've constantly set that example for me always. So being up there and playing songs that mean the world to me and literally pouring my soul out in front of people for the first time ever and having visceral reactions, and not only that, the messages after the shows, which is what I keep telling everybody, they're the things that mean the most to me. Is waving your hands in the air like you just don't care is easy. We can all do that and enjoy our time at the show. But if you go looking for the conversations that we had or the points that we touched on, throughout the whole tour, I donated every single piece of merch that I had to Full Stop Oz, who are a mob that look after anybody who needs direction to find a place to go, you know, no matter where they're from, family, domestic violence, displacement, no matter what it is, if you need to find somewhere to go, there's help.

0: You don't do that at the show. You do that when you get home. And that meant the world to me to be up there saying these things and then have a visceral reaction on the night, but then also a follow-up. That's what I know where we're really having a good conversation up here and not just jumping around, you know, because we can do that too, but let's do both.
1: Mm. Yeah, that's incredible. Like the fact that it resonated so much that they've carried it home.
0: Yeah. It's like, I understand what it takes to even follow a link on the internet these days and click a couple of things, let alone hit a purchase point that has nothing to do with you and you're donating this towards someone else that you're never going to meet. That's beautiful.
1: That was rapper and producer Trials. He was discussing his multidisciplinary endeavor, Handle. It brings together visual art, a memoir, and his debut solo album, which is available to buy or stream now. And if you're in Sydney, you can catch the album launch on 13th of May at the City Recital Hall. I'll pop a link with all the info on Away's show page. You're listening to Away, the home of Indigenous arts and culture on Radio National. And you've just heard how Trials' early life has shaped his multidisciplinary project, Handle. Now I want to tell you about a show that's giving voice to young people who are otherwise silenced. It's called Saplings. Having debuted at Sydney Festival in 2024, Saplings is returning this month to kick off a national tour. It's a show that delves into the hilarious and heartbreaking stories of young people experiencing the youth justice system, from Marrickville to Moree. I caught up with Uwallaray playwright Hannah Valansky to find out how she came to write this show.
2: I was approached by ATYP, Australian Theatre for Young People, to write this play that explored the lived experiences of young people in the justice system in Australia. And so I spent about a year talking to young people, going to youth centres, into detention centres, and I spent a bit of time out in Moree as well, talking to young people as well as the people that work with them and just getting to hear their stories. And the play is fictionalised but really based upon what I heard, and like a big part of it was making sure that it captured the authentic voice of the young people that I spoke to.
1: When you take on a project like this,

0: truthful and, yeah, just honoured those stories that were shared with me. So the process began by really just talking to young people. Started by doing workshops that were facilitated by George Kemp, who works at ATYP. He would facilitate discussions with the young people so that I could really opinion onto it, whereas that's not what the work is about. It's about the young people's voices coming through in the work. And it is fictionalized to protect the young people that I spoke to, but it's, yeah, very much grounded in what they told me and the people that I met, which were just amazing. Like, I feel like with this play, it sounds like it's going to be really heavy, or, you know, because you say young people in jail and there's certain images that come to your mind, which are, you know, it is, I'm not going to lie, like, obviously it was really hard going into some of those places and seeing young people in jail. Like, that's hard to see that, to be honest. But at the same time, there's just so much light and humor and play, and that was sort of surprised me, to be honest. And that was what I really wanted reflected in the work. So it's a lot more, yeah, it's a lot more playful and funny than you would think.
1: Given that this is a show that's been born out of workshops with young people, and it is being staged by the Australian Theatre for Young People, I guess I'm curious about the way that you've approached tone and making a show that is for a younger audience.
0: I don't know. I feel like it's just writing real people, and just it's young people just wanting to be kids. They have the same wants and needs as any of us. And I just found it approaching it that way. And the play is about, like, humanizing the young people behind the headlines. You know what I mean? So it's not about, like, for me, that's just they're young people who want to hang out with their friends, and they're just like anyone else. And I feel like that to me was the way to balance the tone for making it truthful in terms of it being fun and alive and not just, oh, I don't know. I don't even know what
1: like I'm something that not something that's like didactic. And
0: yeah.
1: Like,
0: yeah.
1: Trying
0: not
1: to
0: being didactic and not trying to tell anyone anything. It's just, yeah, that's definitely, I really didn't want it to be didactic. It's funny because actually a lot of the time, like, they don't even want to talk about it. They want to talk about, like, what game they're playing on PS5, or, you know, what movies they're watching, or that's actually really what they want to talk about. It's like, and I was like, actually, you know what? That's also the play. That's fair. Like, that's young people being young people. Mm. It's like navigating very complex situations, and it's within a system that is actually, I found, difficult to understand as an adult. And so it's very complicated situations, and not one non-person has the same experience going through it. And I think it's just sort of peeling back the judgment of what people tend to make, and yet just kind of seeing, yeah, humanizing the young people behind the headlines. And I think that feels like a big part of what the play is about and trying to do.
1: What have been the reactions of audiences that have had an opportunity to see it?
0: So positive.

0: that thing with theatre is you don't really know, like the final part of the process is the audience. So I was really, really blown away actually by the positive response in 2024 of the production, and reminded me of how funny it was. Like, I think it was putting it in front of people, everyone like fell in love with these characters, and that was kind of made me realize that it was funny. It's really hard not to love them when you watch it. It's really hard not to. That's how it feels. So yeah, it's incredibly positive feedback that we've gotten. And so I'm really excited for it to be touring. And so I think that's the thing with plays, is people hear about it after it's happened. So I'm really excited for more people to get to see the play this time, because it's on at the Opera House. It's going to Melbourne, the Arts Centre Melbourne, QPAC, Darwin, Tasmania, and a few regional venues as well, which is very exciting.
1: It's quite a feat to get a national tour these days.
0: For the Australian Theatre of Young People, I think to be going to such massive venues around the country is pretty amazing. So I'm very excited, because I remember when I was talking to some of the young people like back in 2023 when I was writing the play, and I'd be like, oh, I'm writing this play, like, you know, just sort of giving the context to what we were talking to them about. And they'd be like, oh, so it's going on Netflix. And I'd be like, no, it's just a play. I'm sorry. But at least I'm like, okay, well, this is pretty cool now. At least it's going to the Opera House. It's not Netflix, but.
1: Plays are quite kind of ephemeral, and like once they've happened,
0: yeah.
1: They've happened.
0: Yeah, exactly. So for it to not only get another season in Sydney at the Opera House, but then to go around the country, I'm really excited that the work will have the opportunity to speak to more people, and more people will get to hear the stories in the play.
1: Can we talk a little about your own playwriting experience outside of Saplings?
0: So my first play, like my main stage debut, was at Queensland Theatre Company for my play Don't Ask What the Bird Looked Like. That was a play about a young First Nations woman reconnecting with her estranged father. That was on in 2023 at Queensland Theatre. And I'm working across theatre and also TV. Was, yeah, the Balnaves Fellow at Belvoir in 2023.

0: to writing?
1: It's influenced me a lot, actually. I really found that I unlocked something. I think the task of writing Saplings and the challenge of writing based on real experiences and the process of the consultation and talking to people and building stories out of that sort of like took me outside of myself and asked me to just find my voice in that. And I don't know how it happened, but I just found like the process of like writing it really like freed me up or something. Like I felt like, and I guess this is what's so amazing about working with Australian Theatre for Young People is just being given like the platform and the support to find my voice and write the way that I want to write. So whilst there was a brief to Saplings and obviously the advocacy part of it, but it's still also an opportunity for an early career writer to find their voice and work on their craft and be supported in that process. So it's very special for work for me for that reason as well.
2: Because I actually spoke to you about Don't Ask What the Bird Looked Like.
1: Did you?
2: Yes. But like from memory, that was like quite a personal show, yeah, that was drawing very much on, yes, your experiences.
1: Yes. So that is a very different work because that went on in late 2023 and then Saplings was on in January 2024. So they were quite close together, but they were very different works to be working on at that time.
2: Yeah.
1: And yeah, Don't Ask What the Bird Looked Like is a very personal work, not autobiographical or anything, but still drawing upon a lot of my experience and some of my family stories as well. So yeah, very different process, but both significant for different reasons for me.
2: Yeah. Because the thing that I remember the most about our conversation is that you had organized like a little like trip out to country.
1: Yes. Yes. Yeah, that's right. The creative team did a trip to Gadigal, which is where my mob are from. And we all went in my mum's bus. And it was like 2 days before rehearsal started. And it was like a 9-hour drive. And we were back by the Monday, like, yeah, two nights away, back by Monday to start rehearsals. And it was very special bringing everyone there.
2: In having these experiences where you've almost put yourself into like the places where the stories are from, like whether it's going to country to like to reconnect before the show opens, whether it's going into actual like juvenile justice centers and being amongst the young people, that experiential kind of element of your writing, I wonder if you could.
1: That's so true. Yeah, I think it's the being able to put yourself in the place like where the story is from really does a lot to, for my imagination at least, and just grounding the work in a place and feeling connected to that story myself as well when I'm writing it. So that's very important. And also for me, it's like, it's the voices of the characters as well. And it's that world that they're in and listening to people and making the characters feel alive.
2: That was playwright Hannah Bielanski. Her play Saplings kicks off its national tour at the Sydney Opera House on May 13, before heading to Ipswich, Brisbane, Geelong, Melbourne, Darwin, Hobart, Bathurst, Queanbeyan, Penrith, Barnsdale and Warrnambool. For more information, including all the tour dates and venues, head to atyp.com.au. And I'll put a link on Away's show page too. I'm Rudy Bremer, here with you on Away for Radio National, and it's time now for Word Up.
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16: Hello, my name is Lorraine Williams. I'm a Larrakia woman of Darwin. My Larrakia name is

0: joining. Larrakia people, we refer to ourselves as Gulamergan. So our language is Gulamergan. So the next word is Garawa. So Garawa means the freshwater. So when I'm thinking of the season and I'm thinking what's happening in the season, I'm thinking about all that beautiful freshwater and then the animals that are in the freshwater, like the beautiful barramundis and that actually swimming out to the saltwater. Because we refer to ourselves as saltwater people, I don't want to forget about the freshwater. And with the freshwater and all the flows of the beautiful rivers and creeks around here, kids have a lot of time, spend a lot of time at this time of year swimming in all the Garawa. So, yeah, and all the different places all around Darwin and the Cox Peninsula, they're enjoying their time. Before the creeks dry up, they're spending that time doing a lot of swimming in the freshwater, in the Garawa. Garawa in itself is just a word for water, but there's a lot of sites that are really important to us out on country. So we've got a beautiful creek running through the northern suburbs called Gorumbai, which is local people just used to refer to it as freshwater. So there's that creek that's actually running through, and it runs from the freshwater at the top of where the airport is in Darwin, in Marara, all the way down to the saltwater. The other places like Balluan Waterhole on the other side of the harbour, that's actually a dreaming site, but there's places along that creek where we can go swimming. It's shallow and it's good for kids. So a lot of these places, and even like a lot around Darwin, Darwin doesn't have a lot of surface water, but a lot of old people knew that the cliffs around Darwin, actually, that's where the water runs out from. So there's spring water actually coming out of most of the cliffs all around Darwin. So there's pockets of these little springs all around the place. So our old people knew, and even though we were saltwater people, to get the fresh water, you'll be a couple of metres away from where the saltwater is and getting the fresh water out of the cliffs. So Garawa is all really important. Thank you for listening. Me teach about Gulamergan language, the language from Darwin. I'm going now, and in my language I say Nagark. See you next week.
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2: 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You don't have to carry this alone. Away was produced on Gadigal Country by Ruby Ritchie and me, Rudy Bremer. Technical production by Tegan Nichols. We'll have more Indigenous arts and culture for you next week on Radio National. Or check out a full suite of stories on ABC Listen. You'll find us there along with Word Up and our Titter program Speaking Out, hosted by Larissa Berendt. This week, Larissa revisits some of her favourite conversations of the past decade. Until next time, I'm Rudy Bremer. Yalu.
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0: certainly delivered. And we have a guest today that you have got on for us.
1: Yes, on today's show, Nijan Footy, Sammy, we have a friend of mine called Nathaniel Petiru, so a.k.a. Nate. Nate played in the NRL and the Super League. He represented the Gold Coast Titans. Here's a great story about his transition and the businesses that he runs now. Yeah, he loves a healthy lifestyle. He also helps support the young youth, but has some great ideas in what he wants to do in the future in helping our rugby league players as well. But then also what are some good habits for all our people to create lifestyle habits that Nate is coaching young men.
0: Nice, looking forward. And we've also got Gimme Three, and this one's going to be special for you, T. At the end of the show, where we like to have a bit of fun and games, you're going to love this one. It's going to bring back some memories.
1: I'm sure I will, mate.
0: He will love it.
1: I'm sure I will.
0: Let's rip in.
2: Moment of the week.
1: Yes, Sammy, there was a huge moment for a huge man and huge Tongan man that has made a huge impact for Pacific Rugby League, and his name is Jason Taumalolo. He becomes the most capped player for the North Queensland Cowboys. What I love about this moment, and over the weekend, the North Queensland Cowboys showed on their social media the boys putting together the Tongan necklace.
0: The kahoa. So the whole team got involved in it.
1: I'll push play on their social, on their Instagram post, and then I'll read the captions that were attached to it. Earlier this week, the Cowboys Football Club, as well as a couple of Jason's former teammates, came together to make a Tongan kahoa ahead of his record-breaking match. So it's got images of his family members, players, past players. In Tongan culture, a kahoa represents love, respect, honour, and celebration. It looks like they're all putting together our little parts of the kahoa, which will make up the big necklace. Says this kahoa was prepared by the club as something for Jason to keep and cherish. Then after the game, you've got the captain, his mum, putting on the kahoa on Jason Taumalolo.
0: Right, that is cool. That is, you talk about connection, and you talk about... We've had Donnie Singe on the show a couple of times, and how important it is to not only celebrate the athlete and the football player, but also celebrate who they are, their identity, their culture, and the way that the whole team and family came together to do something like that for Big Jace. I thought that was unreal, man. And the kahoa is a symbol of someone success. You get the flowers and you put it over, and the reason why you have lollies is because of the colourful flowers that you probably don't get here, say in Australia or whatever. So they replicated it with lollies. That's what I got told.
1: Oh, so the kahoa is just the name of the Tongan name for the necklace.
0: For the necklace. And then kahoa lolly is the necklace, lolly necklace. So lolly means lollies.
1: Did you see one over the weekend?
0: I did see another one. I'm glad you brought it up. I saw the great man Wayne Bennett wearing one after the game in his press conference.
1: Yeah, the South Sydney Rabbitohs head coach. What colour was it?
0: It was red.
1: Red.
0: So that means that he's all for Tonga.
1: Just trying to think, who would have put it on him?
0: I was trying to think what milestones were with the South Sydney game.
1: It would have
0: been
1: a debut or something.
0: Yeah.
1: Special.
0: Oh, it was a debut. Was it for Latrell? The other Latrell?
1: The younger Latrell, yes.
0: Younger Latrell. There we go. So I think everyone must have got one for the South Sydney Rabbitohs.
1: Had one put on you? For your successes and achievements? Why are you looking at me like that?
0: I've never had one. For all I've achieved, the influence I've had in the Pacific, my family have not gone above and beyond to give me one.
1: Ah, it's all right. Let's get on with the show, mate. You'll be all right.
0: Ka kite.
3: Kirana, I'm Ruben Rennie, Cook Island I2 player. You're listening to Nijan Footy. Just a quick bonjour. Je suis Ruben Rennie. Je joue pour les îles Cook. Merci pour votre temps. Merci pour votre soutien. Allez.
0: Yeah, merci beaucoup.
1: Ruben Rennie. Looking forward to seeing him represent the Cook Islands in the upcoming World Cup. And shortly we'll have Nate Petiru, who has also played for the Cook Islands and has Cook Island background, he'll be joining us here on Nijan Footy. But a lot to get through before then. We have NRL Round 10 that was kicked off last Thursday. We covered the Bulldogs versus Dolphins out to a big win last Thursday night. And

0: We covered that one on Friday.
1: Yep.
0: But I thought there were a few other games that really caught my eye. Now, the Newcastle Knights, they took on the St. George Illawarra Dragons, and Newcastle won this one 44 points to 10. But the cool thing about this game, a Samoan winger goes by the name of Greg Marju, scores 5 tries. Not 1, not 2, not 3, not 4, but 5.
1: That's how many tries I scored in my whole Super Rugby career. 14 years to get 5 tries, and this guy does it in 80 minutes of football.
0: It's insane. And these tries, they weren't, you know, just catching it in...
1: putting over the line.
0: Over the line. He had to defend at least... break at least 1 tackler. And look, I just think when it comes to state of origin, is he eligible?
1: Is he?
0: Is he? I don't know.
1: We should check that out. Yeah, we should check it out.
0: But great try scorers. Ones where, we have AJ, we have Alex Johnston, the greatest NRL try scorer of all time. But when you, in your mind...
1: The streets won't forget top of segment here.
0: When you see a player get the ball and they have to beat another defender or 2 defenders close to the line to score a try, who are you giving the ball to?
1: I thought about someone, and then I was like, that was 100% it. Like, I thought it was Sitiveni Sivivatu from the Chiefs, played for the All Blacks, Fijian wing. I thought 100% it was him. But
0: what kind of, was he like a power run
1: just
0: over?
1: Real goosey, had a solid fan, so really good in support. Yeah, in a bit of space. But the one that came to me after that was like, this guy doesn't need space, doesn't need, just needs the ball in his hand, is David Smith. Do you remember Davey Smith from the Hurricanes? Short Samoan winger, right? He would have been from 2009, 2008 to 2008 to probably 2011, because I played with him at the Western Force.
0: I was watching Zero Rugby Union.
1: He's from Wellington. But anyway, he used to go when it was a viral thing on social media, because he used to do his English is his second language.
0: Yep.
1: And he used to sing these songs on English songs on Instagram. Like Backstreet Boys and all that. So that's what he was sort of known for, those type of moments. But he was a freak finisher. And that guy, he will probably go down, for me, as probably like the streets won't forget.
0: Davey Smith.
1: Yeah.
0: I'm going to go the OG, Jonah Lomu.
1: Jonah, yeah. That's a no-brainer.
0: You can't go past Jonah.
1: Yeah, it's very hard.
0: And I was going to save it for you today, but last Friday I showed you a photo.
1: Oh, yes. That is one of the best things you've ever shown me.
0: And I had no idea. I forgot all about it, but I had saved on my phone a photo of my mum, my 2 sons, and it would have been about 14 years ago, and the great man, Jonah Lomu.
1: As soon as I saw that photo pop up and I saw his face, I was like, no way your boys have a photo of Jonah Lomu when they were babies. Love it. But anyway, that's my Davey Smith is my finisher.
0: Yeah, so the Knights get the job done. 44 points to 10. The Dragons still remain winless.
1: Youngie, do you reckon he's regretting his coaching decision?
0: No.
1: He's having the opposite time compared to Kieran Foran.
0: I think he started on the back foot anyway. Yeah, so it's just more about how can they build and start looking forward to next year and put principles and maybe build a squad together. But at the moment, I just don't know what team they are going to beat in the NRL.
1: Are there any positives coming out of their camp where you could go, if we can just focus on this bit and have more of this for over 80 minutes?
0: If I knew, you could be a fly on that wall. And I still wouldn't want to be in there.
1: The reviews. Oh, stop it. The circle of trust, all of it.
0: But we'll move on. The Storm, they break their 7-game losing streak with a huge win over the Tigers, 44 points to 16. Now, Suofa Alongo, he has been their best player this year so far, and he scored in the opening minute, the first 2 minutes. He scores a try. Unfortunately, later in the game, he got an injury to his face, suspected fractured cheekbone, but hoping he pulls up sweet from that, because he'll be a huge loss if he's injured and out for a few
1: weeks.
0: He'll
1: be someone up there with those great try scorers. The way he finishes.
0: And then the Storm, they'll have, their big 3 all stepped up. And I thought Cameron Munster, he really played well. Harry Grant played well. It's like they just know state of origin is just around
1: Selections
0: the corner.
1: Selections around the corner.
0: But you lose those 2, and if Saw is out during that origin period, might be a tough one for them.
1: Okay, perfect. And then so, for the Tigers, Terrell May missed the game because of the arrival of his baby. They had some key players out.

0: Taylor May still played well, yeah. Scored a couple.
1: Do you think that's worrying signs for the Tigers since probably the announcement of Jerome, or is it just some once those key players come back? Because you take six key players out of any side, they're going to struggle. But for the Tigers, once they come back, you think they're going to be sweet?
0: Yeah, yeah, they'll be fine. I think injuries, there are a lot of clubs suffering by from injuries. And I don't know whether it's because of the rule changes or the change, the pace of the game. Now, I want to mention this one because I want to send a lot of love out to Siwa Taukihaho, who plays for the Manly Seagulls. So Manly, they win 32 points to 4 over the Broncos. But while scoring a try, he got a hip, or it was a hip drop, and it's suspected that he's broken his leg in two places. Huge injury. Feel for the man. But comments from Kieran Foran and his coach, he said he's not done yet. So he knows that he'll come back.
1: Yeah, okay. I hope so, man.
0: Like, I hope so.
1: Yeah, he finishes on a high. Man, the big man, he's given a lot to rugby league, and hopefully he has a successful recovery and returns to play very soon.
0: But, Sammy, we also have our magic round that all teams will be playing other than the Raiders. I'd love to know how they're feeling missing out on this week's magic round where all the teams will be playing in Brisbane, but Raiders miss out. And then to kick us off for Magic Round, we have the Women's State of Origin Game 2. The teams have been announced, and I know Tiana Benetani will be, wouldn't be the happiest lady knowing that she's not able to play in this game.
1: First time since 2019 she's missed out on a
0: State of Origin
1: camp. State of Origin camp. So she's got a patella tendon injury, so hopefully she's only going to miss maybe 4 to 6 weeks. But, yeah, first time, and she's so used to being in that team, and I could tell that she was pretty pretty down that she won't be part of this team moving for the State of Origin series.
0: Yeah, I think it's going to be a big one for Queensland to save the series. I think Shante...
1: Even at home?
0: Yeah.
1: Yeah, okay.
0: Shante Kiriaratu keeps a spot at the sixth position. Although she's got a lot of potential and still a lot of growth, I think... If she can put her footprint in this game, it'll go a long way into winning it. But
1: so, you know, when you say put her footprint, are you saying that
0: get
1: she
0: the ball in her
1: run
0: hands,
1: first?
0: Get the ball in her hands and run. And you look at the teams like Newcastle Knights, Melbourne Storm, their sixes like Dylan Brown, Cam Munster, they're ball runners.
1: Yeah.
0: Get the ball, run, attract defenders, everything opens up after.
1: Hey, just on that, a six... You know when you say take the line on, what's the, for the players, so forwards on the either side of them or outside of them, what's sort of the best way that sixes can get into the game where they like their forwards to help them open up space for them in the line? Is it like two on the outside or do they like one inside and one outside of them? Yeah, what type of pitches do they like?
0: For their support carriers?
1: Yeah, for their support runners.
0: They just want them to hit holes.
1: Oh, okay. So if you hit a hole, and then that way, if it's on, they'll give it. And if not, you've done your job and I'm going to run myself.
0: Yeah, it also depends on what kind of six. There's some sixes that can get, you know, can beat two defenders. And as a support runner, you have got to know, okay, it's not that hole. I've got to run to the next hole.
1: Yep.
0: I remember Rangi Chase used to tell Jesse, get outside the halfback, he'll get to the halfback. So it means that he's to beat the back row, he's to beat the halfback, and then you know, he'll push to the next hole, whereas usually they run inside the half. But I'm thinking just hit holes. And then for Shante, just think run first.
1: Okay.
0: Think run first, get in the game. Actually, why am I even saying I'm a Blues player? I'm supporting Blues.
1: I forgot you even supported the Blues. I was actually really... zoned in on what you were saying, that because mate, your outside players are so crucial at opening up space for you to run. So it's not like you're going just run into brick walls. You don't want to be doing that. But yeah, as long as they're outside support runners, give us some options.
0: Well, there was a play where for the Panthers, Nathan Cleary gets the ball, and there was a guy, I believe it was Casey McLean. He hits a hole, but it was like three holes away. And he just hits it like, didn't need to. He just knew Nathan would, if he sees him, he's getting him the ball.
1: Yeah.
0: And Nathan throws this short cutout ball, lands on Casey McLean's chest, and he runs
1: he
0: through
1: the scores.
0: Yeah. Just by hitting
1: so
0: that
1: just
0: hole.
1: Hit holes. Everyone just hit holes.
0: Be genuine good. And push
1: genuine
0: through.
1: Options.
0: I think the Blues, hopefully, I'm hoping they win, but I think the Maroons for game two to make.

0: get a big game three in the coming weeks. But that's me for Rugby League, Sammy.
1: Hi, my name is Mata Mataele, and you're listening to Nesian Footy.
2: Yes, we have Rugby Union. It was a, I would say, a pretty pretty decent outing for the weekend of Rugby Union. No draw, they had the bye. But like I said at the start of the show, the Friday clash between the Crusaders and the Blues was going to be the match of the round. And, man, how packed house. It was actually cool watching a game of rugby and just seeing a full stadium for once. Like, it actually looked like a genuine first class.
0: In Christchurch.
2: In Christchurch. Like, first class, you know, visuals coming out of Christchurch. So I thought, you know, from that point of view, it was awesome. And then the game itself, awesome run in rugby. You saw Caleb Clark in space. You saw AJ Lamb in space, you know, for the Blues. But the one person I want to talk about was Lester Fainga-Anuku. He was

0: times they get pigeonholed into saying that these are their skills. You know, are they a triple threat? Can they run, pass, and kick and be a genuine threat for those three areas of the game? Leicester had that as a centre. He's got that as a back rower
1: As a
0: now,
1: seven.
0: as a seven, because as a kick threat, he's set up two tries with his kicking game. Put it in behind for had the ball in his hand, defence came up, grab it in behind
1: As a forward.
0: as a forward. I kicked it over in behind and Severis goes and scores. He did that twice. So it just was just amazing just watching someone play with that freedom, and his skills as a back has really transferred over as a forward. And then when I think about the way he as a running threat, mate, he beat the most defenders in that game. Six clean defenders, just line break into then a passing threat, was able to throw balls to be able to set players up on his inside and outside. And then I just think about the other passing threat from set piece, his detail around his line out. There was a move where at the line out, he went in and they went to do a maul, but he pulled out, stepped to the blind side and passed it back inside to George Bower, Fijian, who scored on his 100th game for the Crusaders. It's quite incredible that he's been able to make this transition so easy, and I'm
1: And
0: thinking, make it look seamlessly. Like he's been there forever. Like he was world class. He's a world class centre. Mate, he's arguably probably the best seven in the world at the moment.
1: So no other sevens are playing like he is.
0: Nah, traditional sevens doing the same thing, not like doing anything bad,
1: Just getting in the rucks and doing all the dirty
0: doing all the
1: work.
0: dirty work.
1: But he's reading the game. He's a kicking threat. He sees space out the back. He sees holes to pass the ball. Or even manipulate the defense to step one way, then pass.
0: He's got it
1: And
0: all.
1: he's a runner.
0: And when the Crusaders had a yellow card in the outside backs, guess who stepped into the back line to defend off scrums and that because they needed someone in the back
1: So
0: line?
1: they got a man down in scrums. They go down to seven, and he's the guy that has to go
0: Yeah, it just
1: outside.
0: goes outside in
1: And
0: the
1: he's like,
0: back.
1: I've been here before. I've
0: Bro,
1: seen it. Seen
0: nothing
1: this
0: new.
1: picture.
0: So when I was thinking about the way the Crusaders and the way the All Blacks prepare, nothing's by accident. I reckon he has been prepping for a very long time and training in the seven jersey. And it was a matter of time where they've gone, okay, you're ready. Because I look at some of the other people that have crossed over and played different positions. So George Smith did it in Japan. So that was probably out of they had injuries. So yeah, just go and play in the back line for a little bit. And
1: So
0: then he
1: he
0: went back
1: went
0: to
1: from
0: seven.
1: forwards to back.
0: We had Fotu Aulua on the show before. He did that as an experiment in Toulon when he played over there. They just wanted to see it because they had other guys that they wanted to see in the back row. I've seen wingers and halfbacks interchange, but it was more out of a reaction and more out of, oh, let's just see.
1: Are they
0: Whereas,
1: mostly forwards going to backs that we've seen
0: yeah, mostly
1: in the
0: forwards going to the
1: past,
0: backs.
1: not backs coming to the forwards?
0: Yeah, mainly that way. David Pocock did it for us in Aussie Schoolboys. He went from the forwards into the back line, but that's because, again, we had injuries. So I just think the way the All Blacks are and the way probably the game of rugby union is at, this could be like a very pivotal moment on how they start selecting their teams. Like if you can think if you've got Lester, Ardy, Wallace Atiti, or someone else like that in your back row that can do all of that, that's a pretty lethal back row that other teams will be going, okay, who's our Lester? Because we're going to need that.
1: And it's also one when you look at the how to stop a team,
0: Yeah.
1: the threats. It's
0: Yeah,
1: like, oh, well, you got that threat to cover, but then you've also got the threat on the other side. So they got threats right across the board. So you look at that Newcastle Knights team, and I'm not going back to the league, but you've got Fletcher Sharp on one side, Dylan Brown on the other, and you've got Kalen Ponga just floating. When you go and do a review against a team like that, you can't put all your eggs in one basket and say
0: nah.
1: he's the head on the plate because you've got three of them right
0: Yeah,
1: across the
0: because
1: board.
0: you're looking at the ball playing threats that are out there. So when you're defending, okay, if you see a forward group in front of you, as a defender, I'm probably going, oh, sweet, I'll be able to get up on this bloke, be able to make my tackle, get into it. But now it's like, oh, Lester's in front of me. Okay.
1: And Artie plays similar too, eh?
0: For Moana, he did.
1: So the All Blacks could have that threat,
0: And
1: those
0: they're going
1: three
0: to need
1: threats.
0: that against teams like South Africa. When they come up against South Africa in this big 8-week tour that they've got, South Africa rely heavily on their big bodies.
1: So you're not going to go through the front door?
0: Not

0: Always. So you're going to have to find ways to create space. It's not that you're avoiding the contact. You just need to find ways to create space through other means. And man, I believe that
1: To
0: Leicester's going to
1: find
0: start in the
1: quick
0: seven jersey
1: ruts.
0: for the All Blacks.
1: Yep.
0: So anyway, I think for the Crusaders as well, they're going to go on a run here. Man, it'll be interesting to see if they can go back to back, because that's not too far around the corner.
1: Moving on to the Moana, any trick plays?
0: I didn't see any this week, but
1: No trick plays.
0: it was 50 points to 17. I didn't see any trick plays this week, but when I think of, the respect that the Hurricanes captain showed Du Plessis Corifi after the game in his post-match interview, man, he just put a heartfelt message out to the public, to the players, to say, we're all thinking of you. Love the battles, and hopefully they can still keep going. But and then from there, it also got me thinking, like just watching the boys go out and play for a lot of pride, just doing their best, playing with the weight of what's happening on their shoulders. I just think it's probably worth mentioning again the hole that this will leave in the pathway system and what it will mean, like the hole that they'll leave in Super Rugby with Moana Pacifica not being there.
1: And what's the reaction like after the games from the players? Do they look deflated, or is there some kind of like energy there where we are trying?
0: I spoke to Kevin Senior, and we'll get to a bit of a clip from him in a second, but he was saying that the boys are very positive, like trying to keep upbeat, a lot of music, a lot of laughter, like probably so many Pacific Islanders do in tough times, you laugh at the situation. And then after the games, you can tell it hurts. Like you can definitely tell it hurts. It's like that's another loss. We're feeling like we're letting everyone down again. But at the same time, you've got boys picking each other up, going, we go again. We've still got another few more games. We're going again. So it's pretty cool to see that. And then when the opposition, shows and pays their respect, the boys are in a good place to be able to pick themselves up and go again next week. So, but I just want to have let's have a listen to this clip that I had a chat with Kevin Senior last week on Fresh Off the Field, and he was talking about the pathway system and what's going to happen to them to the pathway system when Moana goes.
2: We have a minimum of 25 players that are either playing for Samoa or Tonga. That's kind of the total number. So at least those players are playing regularly in a professional environment, playing in a competition against the Wallabies and the All Blacks on a week to week. Besides, obviously, the likes of Ardy, which is the obvious, to have ventured away. And that's normal. We're not going to keep everyone because naturally, a lot of those players via the pathway of Moana are going to go up and earn big dollars, and we want them to. So that will stop for a period, eh? And you're not going to get those numbers. You're not going to have that platform for a little while. But a platform for Pacifica needs to be in professional rugby. And ideally, whether it be here or Australia, it needs to be somewhere, eh?
0: Yeah, that was Kevin Senior there, head of talent and ID at Moana Pacifica. And, he's saying that average of 25 players a year have been representing Tonga and Samoa, the national team. And he said if as soon as Moana's no longer here, like that pathway system's going to stop. And they're going to go into the conventional pathways that happened beforehand, with Australia and New Zealand and probably overseas. So it is going to impact the national teams for Tonga and Samoa. But when you think of where league is going, like what's your thoughts around, this as something where it is going to leave a big hole for Moana and the Pacific around opportunities in rugby union?
1: Yeah, I think when rugby union seems like it's already struggling, especially for our Pacific nations. And although the team like the Moana can become a stepping stone, I mean, you're still seeing these players being able to step into greater teams like and represent teams like Tonga and Samoa. Comparing it to the league space, I feel like sometimes it's the opposite problem. We're like they're probably like, oh man, these teams are getting too strong.
0: Yeah, absolutely. Well,
1: Whereas
0: you're right.
1: in
0: You're right.
1: Union, they're going the other way.
0: Yeah. And I know there's comments saying that, oh, look, rugby union is still strong in the islands. It is. It's still played in the schools. Don't get me wrong. That's there. But it's where do they want to go with their rugby union after school? Because it's getting harder and harder to go, which are the pathways? Where am I going to go? Rugby league is going to have 20 teams in there where you're free to move wherever you want. Hey, come over here. We've got something for you. So, yeah, some

some interesting conversations to be had. Some hopefully someone like Kevin stays in that space and helps out the pathway system, but it's going to be a lot harder without a team like Moana Pacifica. But anyway, T, that's us for today in Rugby Union until we head over to Rugby Union on Friday.

0: people talking to them soon. But no, that's our Friday show.
1: We're going to head over to Nate Petaru to join us on Nijan Footy.
2: Hi, everyone. I'm Anita Kore-Noel-Sala, and I'm listening to Nijan Footy.
1: Well, Sammy, we do have a special guest with us today. And, you know, he's got a great story around transition, but also, you know, the journey to his rugby league career. Now, this man, Nathaniel Petaru, he played for the Gold Coast Titans from 2015 to 2017. He then moved over to England to represent in the Super League, representing the Leeds Rhinos, Hull KR Rovers, Leigh Centurions, and also the Huddersfield Giants. Collectively, over 100 professional rugby league games, and he's doing some great work with some great companies that he's worked with. And what I want to do is we'll dive into that shortly, but welcome the great man, Nathaniel Petaru. Nate Dog, welcome to Nijan Footy, brother.
3: Appreciate the invite and the intro as well, T.
1: Well, let's kick it off. Let's speak about your culture. You know, where are you from?
3: So a bit about myself, boys. Grew up in Auckland, New Zealand. I was your typical half-caste kid back in the day. Had an identity crisis. Sure, you might relate on that one, Sammy.
0: Yeah, mate, absolutely. Absolutely.
3: Yeah. I grew up on my mother's side, single mother household, and I grew up in the Samoan way. So church, culture, I was just in this world where it was all about faith and family. And growing up with my mother, obviously she taught me a lot of values, but I also had to learn a lot of values. And I'm very grateful that I ended up playing rugby league because I wasn't doing too well at school. I was a C grade student at best. I got suspended. I got kicked out of multiple high schools. I went to high schools in NZ and Oz, experienced different cultures. But there was one thing that I was very fortunate to have and probably kept me out of prison was sports. I had a lot of great mentors and coaches back in the day. I know you boys come through the same generation. It was all about earning your stripes. And I was very fortunate to have a lot of male role models in that sense.
0: So is your mum Samoan?
3: Yeah. My mother's Samoan. My dad, mainly white New Zealand European. Grew up on that Samoan side, that Polynesian side. I was very fortunate to be able to understand culture, faith, and family, all the values through there. But-

0: Oops.
1: In my stripes. So I think there was probably more a sense of coming through. I got scouted when I was about 14 T to the Brisbane Broncos junior. So I was very fortunate to come up in a system where they taught a lot of young athletes around nutrition, training, good values, good morals, and I learned a lot coming through that.
0: Now yourself, and then playing in a number of different rugby league teams, you would have crossed paths with a number of Pacific athletes. When you talk about communication, has that something that Pacific players have struggled with, or had to learn how to communicate when you've transitioned from the footy field to then a business space?
1: Yeah, I definitely think so. I think one thing I've really learned in business tea, if you don't speak up and you don't communicate, closed mouths don't get fed. And that's one thing I really learned, especially with our people. We're very respectful, we're very humble, and I know you two would really relate with this, and we're not as forthcoming. And that's probably one thing I really learned was when you're running a business, no one's going to give you anything. You have to really go out and look for it. So that for me to be able to step into that, I really had to get comfortable being uncomfortable. And in terms of our Pacific players, that's probably one thing that it's really drilled into us is honor, respect, family. I think in this day and age, you've got to be able to go outside of your shell and look for opportunities that way when you're running business, as you guys would know.
2: Hey, before we get to the transition and where you are now and that retirement and finding out what you want to do after footy, if you had your time again, what would you change about your footy journey, knowing what you know now?
1: I would double down on the education, the off-field opportunities. I when I was in the under 20s, Sammy, I just went to uni just to stay busy. There was some essence behind it. I was interested in nutrition. I'd done personal training certificates, but I wasn't 100% all in on it because I was so determined to play NRL. And as you boys would know, when all you want to do is play first grade, you don't want to do anything else. You're not thinking about 5, 10 years down the track. You're thinking about this year. You think about the next contract. But that's one thing I'd really do is take advantage of the opportunities for education, upskilling yourself with other courses, doing more RTO-based courses, but also going out and even networking and building relationships with sponsors. I think for me, I've always kind of been naturally good at it, but that's one thing I would really double down on if I was to go back and do it again.
0: I wish I could have done a lot of things during my career and changed a lot of things.
1: I will say that the sport has really given me so much opportunity outside of the game. Like I was able to grow this company with not much knowledge in the NDIS or youth sectors just because I was that former rugby athlete. People could trust me. It opened up so many doors and it really attracted, we created our niche around being an athlete to mentor. So I was really able to leverage that. So the game of rugby league, I was never the highest paid player, but it's given me so many opportunities outside of the game that I'm always grateful for.
0: I love that. When you got to your end of your playing career, was it that decision of retiring professional rugby league, was it a hard one for you? And did you have things in play, or take us through that them emotions or what that moment was like for you?
1: I like that too. It's a pretty deep question. It took me about good 6 months to come to terms with my body wasn't doing what I wanted to do. And the value I had in my mind wasn't what other clubs saw. If you guys understand. So as you know, when you're market value, you think you're
2: I'm $1 million. We're only going to give you a hundred grand. Hey, let's meet in the middle. Nah.
1: And for me, the hardest part was because I had my best Super League year my last season. And I had two clubs. I was at Lee, they call themselves Lee Leopards now, and Huddersfield Giants. So I probably had my best season there in my last season, but I was 30. So it was a bit of a psychological barrier where I was like, nah, come on, I just come up my best year, but at the same

0: You know, it's like next one up. So, as you boys know, when you're overseas, there's quota systems, there's all sorts of variables. Once I come back home, I come back to Brisbane in March or February, March of 2022. I come to the realization that it's time to move on. I reconnect with a lot of my former teammates, NRL clubs, the Titans, and I really surrounded myself with people that I was aspiring to be like, essentially. So guys that had transitioned out of the game, done really well. I just started hounding them. I was like, bro, I need to catch up. I need your advice. I need to get my life back in order. And yeah, I went broke as well. So everything was just crumbling. So I had to sink or swim. So yeah, I hope that answers your question to you. It's a bit elaborated, but it's a story where, you know, looking back 4 years to this day, I'm, you know, a little bit proud of it, but hopefully I can share some inspiration, especially to our people, as well. So
1: When you talked about some mentors, and obviously you're in a space now where you're coaching men, I believe. Like, what's I guess when you think about those roles, like how much of an impact can a coach or a mentor have on a player, like away from the field, positive and negative? Like, how much of an impact do they have, and is there a reason why that you decided this is what I need to do because you're seeing there's a lack of that in our game?
0: yeah, massive, Sammy. One thing that's really drawn me back to the health and fitness scene was seeing a lot of players in particular around my age right now and your guys' age, when they get over 30 years of age, they don't have any structure. At the moment, I've kind of started to, I've focused on working with men who live similar lives and careers to myself because there's that relatability. But I do work with, obviously, ex-NRL players, ex-rugby players who need some structure. And it's all very much a similar problem where we tend to lose sight of our why and how important our health and fitness is. So nutrition, lifestyle, sleeping. I've always been passionate about it. You know, as I mentioned, I studied nutrition, health and fitness, personal training. I've done all of that in the background, but I never really knew how to utilize it. And that's something that I've really driven as well with PSM is basing our supports and our mentoring services around health and fitness and nutrition. So it all intertwines. Yeah, Elevate is a it's a startup business. It's an idea that I'm looking to bring to life as well at the moment.
2: So Elevate is the specialist coaching for men. You know, you mentioned PSM, Pacific Sports and Mentoring. Can you talk us through, the growth of Pacific Supports and Mentoring and, how you've been able to create this business and what it does?
0: Yeah, for sure. So when I was at the Titans, probably back in 2016, 2015, 2016, we used to go and do like work placements. And back then, the NDIS wasn't around. It was all about youth work. I'm sure you would remember this was before the scheme was created. And so in my mind, when I was coming back from the UK, I thought, all right, I need to do something that involves personal training and youth work. So I've come back to Australia and there's a bit of a story around PSM where my son, he was diagnosed with ASD, so autism, and that caught my interest when we're looking at services coming back home. That led me down that rabbit hole. And yeah, ever since, probably we've been operating for about two and a half years now. But before that, it was, you know, I worked for another company. I went independent. I had failed partnerships. Got burnt. So it taught me a lot of lessons around business, how to structure a entity, cash flow, all the things that we weren't taught, especially when we're playing pro footy, how to run a business. Yeah, so I had to learn pretty quickly around structuring an organization that's going to stand the test of time as well. So Pacific Supports and Mentoring. Yeah, obviously it comes back to my roots, but being able to empower and work with young people across Queensland and Northern New South Wales. So we've had some great success stories, employed a lot of NRL, NRLW players, created some great relationships with Queensland.

0: leagues and cup teams as well. Got some AFL players. So, yeah, I love helping the athletes, the semi-professional ones in particular. We've had some great success stories. Gemma Shibasaki, he was with us. He went on, obviously, to have a career that's gone pretty well playing
1: Huge
0: for
1: year, bro.
0: Australia.
1: Sorry, do you know how important is that AT and now that you're doing it, that when you're navigating your journey into professionalism, you've got to have income coming in, you've got to balance and work. And many times when I couldn't get a job is because the boss wasn't flexible or didn't have that flexibility. And rightly so, because he's trying to run their own business. But like when you have someone like Nate understanding your journey and go, okay, I can be flexible with your timetable. Let me know when you're training, and this is the space I've created where you can still put food on the table but also chase your dream. Like that's an important space I don't think that gets talked about enough to help young players through their footy journey. So I think, man, that's unreal that you've got that there.
0: 100% Sam, and yeah, that was my advantage in getting our services up quickly. So, for example, in Townsville, got a great relationship with the Cowboys. We've been able to bring in players from NRL, NRLW, and the academy. I think they call them the young guns. So, I've really developed a good understanding of the semi-professional aspect. I was lucky enough to always be a professional, but for the majority, where they're semi-professional, where they're playing state league, the NRLW, or the academy, we've been able to really provide a lot of employment and develop some great relationships with the NRL clubs, so the Broncos, the Titans, and the Cowboys in particular, across the state, as well down to the Queensland Cup team. So, yeah, being that employment provider, referring partner, has been a blessing as well because, yeah, we've been able to create so much work for players. You know, if they're coming off a train and trial, if they've moved interstate or from overseas, yeah, the WEM seem to like calling PSM up and saying, how can we help? And it's a good stopgap, employment for a lot of players because there's a lot of transferable skills, but also it gives them peace of mind that they've got some type of income coming in.
1: Love hearing about the PSM and also the coaching. What else or what's next on the radar?
0: Well, I can't say too much about this, but at the moment I'm working on giving back to the game that's given me so much off the field, and looking at ways to create a pathway for players that are currently in the game and in particular that are transitioned out of the game. So helping them understand business, how to start a business, how to identify business plans, all of that. At the moment, there seems to be a need for it, but at the moment, nothing's formalized. It's an interest of mine that I really want to be able to help players understand. So they want to, if they have some type of business idea, being able to articulate it and develop a plan. Because I've seen a lot of people go broke trying to start up a business because they don't have that type of guidance or advice. So, yeah, that's something I'm really passionate about, boys. And yeah, there's nothing worse than seeing players go broke after footy because they don't have that structure and guidance transitioning out. And, for myself, by the end of my career, I was tired of being told what to do and yelled at. So, yeah, that was me. I always wanted to start a business. I always had that business mind mindset. I just didn't know what exactly I wanted to do. But I love helping people, love empowering people, and that's something that I'm really looking at doing with the game. That's given me so much. I wasn't star player, but or multi-million dollar player, but I was a player that I think majority can resonate with.
1: No, we'll definitely stay tuned and we wish you all the best in that journey. Last question from me. Speaking to our Pacific audience, I know you give some good advice around healthy lifestyle and healthy habits. What are the top three bits of advice that you'd give to our Pacific people?
0: It's a good question, T. I think for me, it would be nutrition. The first and the most important one is your nutrition. For the general Pacific population, I think there's a lot of missed education and information around how to eat, what to eat, and how much to eat. That's something I've really had to understand since retiring, was how can I fuel my body for performance?

0: performance that is mentally taxing. Whereas when I was playing footy, it was all about fueling for your performance on the weekend and recovery. I'm sure you two would really understand that, but no one ever taught us how to fuel for life, how to fuel for all the stresses and everything that comes with running a business. So I think for me, just to the general Pacifica population, would be nutrition. That would be the number one. And I think secondly would be activity. So just doing something for 30 minutes per day. I've had so many injuries after sport that I've had to manage ankles, knees, and I've found the best actual form of activity is obviously strength training, but walking. So trying to walk as much as possible. I know you love a good long road run too, up those hills. But for me, it's all about just being consistent, not doing anything too wild. And also sleep. I think sleep is a massively underrated marker. For myself, I get asked a lot about, optimizing men's health, but a lot of the time, men are just missing the three key fundamentals. So movement, nutrition, and sleep recovery. If you can nail that, you can really obviously take your health to the next level, but potentially your career as well.
1: Love that, bro.
2: Awesome, bro. Great
1: That's
2: bits of
1: some
2: advice there.
1: great advice. Hey, I appreciate you here. Appreciate you for jumping on Knees and Footy. Appreciate your
2: Much
1: time.
2: love, bro.
1: And
2: Awesome.
1: yeah, love seeing your work. And I'm keen to, support you in any way possible. So we'll touch base soon.
0: Appreciate it,
2: All
0: boys.
2: right, guys. Take
0: Thanks to you.
2: care.
0: Thanks, Sammy.
3: Give me three answers for this one.
1: Yeah, what do you got for me today, Sammy?
2: Yeah, keep going with it, what it is, because I'm just trying to find my notes here.
1: Well, let me do a quick
2: Yeah, do the
1: intro.
2: intro for it, Bruce.
1: Give me three. It's our way of competing at the end of every Monday show where one of us will ask the other a give me three question, a game of categories, and we keep a score. The loser at the end of the year has to buy the winner a jersey of their choice.
2: Yes,
1: And I
2: that
1: am
2: is the
1: up. I
2: one.
1: am winning 17 points to 13.
2: 17-13.
1: Yes, Sammy's got to ask me, and I bet you they're just going to start getting harder and harder as I
2: Nah,
1: break away.
2: you'll like this one. You will like this one. So this is my give me three for today. I'm going to give you three famous movies that our Pacific Islander community know of. Okay. Oh, sorry, movie quotes.
1: Okay.
2: Three movie quotes.
1: Yeah, nice. And I've got to name the
2: You
1: movie.
2: just got to name the movies. All right.
1: All right.
2: Simple one. Okay. First one, right? That's because they love you. Yeah, why not? I'm a lovable chap.
1: If you didn't say it in that accent, I would have been like, what?
2: Yeah,
1: But
2: you know what, eh?
1: as soon as you've done the Jack the
2: Yeah,
1: Musk,
2: why not? I'm a lovable chap.
1: we're going, once we're warriors.
2: That is, once we're warriors. Yes, that's because they love you, man. Yeah, why not? I'm a lovable chap. Oh, that's one of my favorite lines.
1: Out of all the lines in that movie, you choose that
2: Yeah,
1: one.
2: well, you know why? Because of that movie's pretty violent. But anyway, the next one. You told me you were a size 14. I am. Your feet, maybe.
1: You told me you're a size 14. I am.
2: Your feet, maybe.
1: Your feet, maybe. Size 14, your feet, maybe.
2: You've seen this movie.
1: Have I seen it?
2: Yes. You know it.
1: I've seen it. Sione's Wedding.
2: Sione's Wedding is.
1: Oh,
2: Yes.
1: what a guess.
2: That is Sione's Wedding. Can't remember what scene it was, but it was in there. I remember it.
1: Okay,
2: Okay, there's two
1: that's
2: from
1: two.
2: two.
1: I'll take the
2: Okay.
1: two.
2: All right, here's the last
1: Make
2: one.
1: this one a hard one.
2: Now, well, it's going to be probably even easier. I thought the Sione's Wedding one would be the hardest one. Ready? Here we go. Nets, nets, nets, nets, Cruz. Who here has nets? Yeah.
1: Oh, is that boy?
2: It is boy.
1: Boy.
2: Three from three.
1: The crazy horses.
2: Yes, there we go. Have you seen my Michael Jackson dance moves? Anyway,
1: Great movie, that one.
2: that is a great movie. But hey, that was enjoyable,
1: I'll
2: wasn't
1: take the
2: it?
1: three.
2: You take
1: Yes,
2: the
1: I'm
2: three.
1: jumped up to 20. You're on 13. I won't be here on Friday, so you can't get me back on that. I'll be here on Monday, though.
2: It's your turn on Monday. So, mate,
1: Yeah,
2: keep it
1: we'll
2: going.
1: keep the
2: Keep
1: theme. We'll keep the
2: the
1: theme.
2: thing. Keep it going. But that's us for today, T. I thought it was very informative, bit of fun.

0: bit of mixed reviews.
1: Who have you sorted to replace me on Friday?
0: The great man, Will Hoppawatt, will be with us on Friday. So make sure you tune in for that one.
1: Beautiful.
0: It'll be good. But that's us for today. 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
1: I'll see you all next Monday. But Sammy and Will, we'll see you on Friday. Ka kite.
0: Yo. This show was produced on the lands of the Gadigal people of the Eora Nation.
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0: ABC News. Good evening. I'm Noni Edwards. New South Wales police say they're not sure how long a body believed to be that of accused triple murderer Julian Ingram had been there before it was discovered in the state's central west today. The body was found in the remote Round Hill Nature Reserve northwest of Lake Cargelego today by National Parks and Wildlife workers who raised the alarm. Officers confirmed the car was the same ute Ingram was last seen leaving town in after allegedly killing his former partner, her friend and her aunt. Western Region Commander Assistant Commissioner Andrew Holland says the families of Sophie Quinn, John Harris and Nerida Quinn have been informed of the discovery.
1: The families have been advised by police that it could be Mr. Ingram. Obviously, as I said before, it's yet to be formally identified, but we believe with the identification at the scene that we've located, the clothing that the deceased is wearing, would lead us to believe that it is him.
0: The National Science Agency is reassuring Australians that there is no biosecurity risk from people being repatriated from a virus-stricken cruise ship. Four Australians, a permanent resident and a New Zealander are preparing to board a charter flight on the Spanish island of Tenerife after the outbreak on board killed three people and infected several others. The Australian government says they'll quarantine for at least 3 weeks when they land in Perth. Global hantavirus expert at the CSIRO, Professor Glenn Marsh, says it's an isolated incident.
2: When we first started hearing news about COVID, at that point we're already hearing about hundreds, if not thousands, of people being infected globally. With this, we're hearing about a handful of people that are infected. And this virus doesn't transmit the same way, a virus such as that that caused COVID. So therefore, we're not expecting it to become a pandemic like that.
0: A Jewish musician has told the Royal Commission on Anti-Semitism and Social Cohesion his life was upended after he was the target of a doxing incident in which his personal messages were published online. Saxophonist and composer Joshua Moshi was part of a WhatsApp group of about 600 Jewish artists whose chat log was leaked in early 2024. Mr. Moshi told the commission in the days following the leak, his home and giftware shop in Melbourne were targeted with graffiti, along with threats and verbal abuse. He told the inquiry his music career also took a big hit after he was expelled from his own band as part of an anti-Israel backlash.
3: I lost a residency, I've lost countless performance opportunities. I feel like I'm being held to a very different standard and I'm no longer celebrated in the way that I was prior to the doxing.
0: A Western Sydney Liberal mayor is casting doubt on One Nation's broader electoral ambitions following the party's thumping win in the Farrer by-election. David Farley is expected to claim the federal seat, ending the coalition's 80-year hold on the regional New South Wales electorate. Celebrating the victory, One Nation MP Barnaby Joyce says Labor-held seats in Western Sydney are now in the party's sights. But Liverpool Mayor Ned Manoon says the minor party's anti-immigration policies won't translate as well in metropolitan areas.
4: Everybody knows that if you start putting the brakes on migration, you're going to start paying $10 for a cup of coffee, $35 for an avocado and toast, because there's going to be no hospitality workers. The economy is going to struggle if you do this.
0: Overseas, Iran insists its response to a US peace proposal is reasonable after US President Donald Trump struck it down. Matthew Doran reports.
5: We know that there have been various plans to end this war thrown around, various ideas about having an immediate end to the hostilities with commitments to negotiate on some of those key sticking points, such as the future of Iran's nuclear ambitions into the future. But it appears this response from Iran hasn't met the threshold for the United States to agree. And we know that those sticking points have continued to delay any progress here, not only the nuclear program, but also Iran's insistence that it needs to be able to claim sovereignty and control over the Strait of Hormuz, that vital shipping channel.
0: And UK Prime Minister Sir Keir Starmer has vowed to prove his doubters wrong as he tries to see off a leadership challenge following elections last week in which Labor performed poorly. He conceded his government made mistakes and a Labor MP has already announced she will challenge his leadership. Sir Keir says Britain can't afford to have constantly changing leaders like their last was in the Conservative government.
6: The question whether that damages the country is not an academic question. We tested it. We tested it to destruction under the last government, and it inflicted huge damage on this country. A Labour government will never be forgiven if we repeat that and inflict that on the country, and that's what I mean.
0: You're up to date with the latest from ABC News. There's more on ABC Listen.
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18: Moana Hope was a marquee player for the Collingwood Football Club in the AFLW's debut season back in 2017. Her backstory of growing up with 13 siblings in a two-bedroom house in Glenroy in Melbourne's northwest and playing footy on a boys' team, along with her talent and cheeky personality, helped Mo stand out as a star of the women's game. It wasn't until after her retirement from AFLW and becoming a mom of two that Mo began to rethink her childhood and make new realizations about her experiences. Some of those experiences will be hard to listen to, especially for children, as we talk about domestic violence and child abuse. So please take care while listening. Today, Mo is a business owner, co-parents her kids, continues to play footy, and shares intimate snippets of her life with her more than 100,000 social followers. Hi, Mo.
19: Your voice is so calming.
18: Thank you. Let's start with 14 kids in a two-bedroom house. How does that work? Where did you all fit?
19: How does that work? I mean, I'm not going to answer that. No, it was pretty crazy. So we grew up in, my mum still lives in the same housing commission house, but when we were growing up, it was only two bedrooms. And mum and dad had one room and all of us kids had the other room. And it was like, I remember just five sets of bunks and we all slept head to toe. It was so much fun though. Like, I loved it because I was like a little terrible kid. We all were. We liked playing pranks. And we had the bunks with the wood slats, so we would move them. So when people go to get into bed, they would fall through the bunk, and then my mum would be like crazy mad. But it was fun. Like, I loved it. We had our own little footy team.
18: And then some, probably.
19: Yeah.
18: What sorts of mischief besides the wood slats did you get up to? How did you keep yourselves occupied?
19: I mean, we did some pretty crazy stuff. I remember as a kid, as a kid growing up in that house, to be fair, we were just like in a little bubble. There was not much I knew happened outside of that house. Like, I didn't know things like other countries existed and things like that. So when we were there, say we watched a movie, and I remember once we watched skydiving, me and my brothers, we went and got rubbish bags and jumped off the roof to see if we could skydive. And then we did other things which were a little bit crazy but needed. Growing up, we didn't have much food. There were times where we didn't eat that often. Well, there were times we missed meals. And I remember when you used to get the shopping delivery from, like, the supermarket? They used to deliver it to your house. And our neighbour used to get their shopping delivered because we were hungry sometimes. Sometimes we would sneak, a box of cereal

0: out of the shopping just so we could eat. So we were good kids, but like also little rebels.
1: So you've described kind of the setup, but I mean, I imagine there have been so many chores, a lot of housework. How did your mom keep you all going?
0: Yeah, that's I always say my mum could have been the CEO of Apple. So my dad actually passed away when I was 12 from cancer. He got leukemia and he died. We never knew he was dying, to be fair. I always just thought he was sick. And I remember I missed all of high school because I had to move. Well, I didn't have to. I wanted to move out and be his carer. So his doctor said because he was so unwell, it was too stressful to be in the house. So him and I moved out. I became his carer, missed all of high school. And I remember after he died, my mum was just the most incredible woman because at that point, she also fostered a whole heap of kids. And there ended up being 29 of us in one house. Yeah, my mum's an angel. So it was 29 of us. We got some extra rooms built onto the house from Housing Commissioner, built some on. And when I say, I think it was like three extra rooms and a bungalow.

0: And she did this thing. So my mum was a full-time nurse, incredible woman, did it her whole life. And she had this whiteboard, and across the top of the whiteboard she had all of our names, and down the left of it she had all of the chores, so like kitchen, cooking, laundry, folding clothes and so forth. And wherever our name was placed is what our jobs were. So she would come home from night shift at like 5 a.m., wake us all up. I don't know how I got this job at the rightful age of 12, 13, but I was the chef. And if you know me now, I burn toast. And so what I would do is get, we ate in like groups of 10. So I'd get like 10 bowls out, two Weet-Bix, hot water, milk, sugar on the table. They eat, I quickly washed them, the next 10.
1: Wow.
0: Whilst everyone was doing their chores. And then we would also prepare dinner for that night. So for dinner, so for example, what we would eat is like sausages and mash. So I would peel 24 potatoes, 24, I remember the number. Peel 24 potatoes, get a whole two packs of mixed veggies, put them in a pot and have them on the stove ready. So when we come home, we just switch it on. So then once my mum gets us all off to school and we make all those sandwiches and get everyone goes to school, she would sleep, and then she would get up before we came home from school, give us dinner. Once we've eaten, she goes to work, and then we just kind of repeat that.
1: What a system.
0: Yeah, she did good.
1: Let's talk about footy, though.
0: Yeah.
1: What was your first introduction to AFL?
0: To footy in general, I remember I was about three, and I remember my brothers played footy, and I just picked up the footy, and I never put it down from that point. Went and watched my brothers play every weekend from that age. I was so little, I couldn't kick the length of the goal square. That's how little I was. Like, so I remember trying to. And I just loved it. And I kept playing footy. I wasn't allowed to play until under sevens, which you have to be under 10, sorry, not sevens, under 10s. So I think I was seven. You have to be seven. So I played footy with the boys until I was 12. But I actually had no idea that I was never going to play AFL with the men. I always thought I was going to. I didn't know women were not allowed as a kid. And I remember when I was playing, finishing under 12s with the boys, they said to me, oh, you can't play anymore. And I was like, why not? And their reason, I still don't understand to this day. This is a true story. They said to me, you can't play anymore because you're going to get boobs. And funny story, I still haven't gotten those boobs. I am nowhere near that. But that was it. So I thought that was done.
1: I'm a bit flummoxed. I mean, how are you meant to understand that?
0: Yeah, it was weird. It was weird. And I like, you know, I grew up in a household where we didn't have conversations at all, more or less explained to me why I can't play footy anymore. So being told you're going to get boobs one day, so you can't play anymore. And so I was just like, crap. Like,
1: it's just such a way of kind of describing a really normal development in a girl's life as a barrier.
0: Yeah. Well, that was the reasoning I got.
1: It sounds like you didn't have a sense that you were different at all.
0: That's what I loved about playing footy with the boys. People always say to me, must have been hard playing with the boys, and absolutely not. The thing I loved about playing with the boys was the boys never treated me like a girl, and they didn't treat me like a boy. I was just a footballer. And a lot of those guys I still talk to this day. And I think it's not until you get older that people put these barriers on you or these restrictions based on gender, because back then when you're a kid, you just play and you don't look at those things. But it just, I feel like once I started to become like a teenager and adult, then you start to be told, hey, actually you can't do that because you're a girl.
1: So now you're 12, your coach has said, the boobs are coming, you can't be here anymore. You find out that, lo and behold, there is an all-ages women's team.
0: So I also played cricket for Victoria as a kid. And I was playing cricket, and this lady approached me. And this was probably like 6 months later. And she was like, hey, I've seen you kicking the footy. You know there's a women's team? And I was like, no way. Women play footy? Because I was the only girl playing boys with the boys. I was the only girl I'd seen playing footy when I played all juniors. So I was like, no way, women played footy. And so how it worked back then, there was like literally like only six teams, and it was adults. So I was the only kid. So I was like 13. Everybody else was over the age of 20, but I was allowed to play. The only rule was I had to wear a helmet.
1: What was it like then to be 12 years old and then playing against fully grown women?
0: I loved it. I loved it because I was like, I need to beat these women. Like, I'm so competitive. Like, I play against my brothers and sisters. I need to win. So when I was like, hey, I'm a kid, you're an adult, you better not let me beat you, I just wanted to win, and I loved it. And generally, and I think for me personally, I at quite a young age, I had to mature quite quickly. And being around women that weren't involved with my family,

0: allowed me to see another side of life that was possible. And that was huge for me. Do you know what I mean? Like seeing people go to work, seeing people have healthy relationships, healthy friendships, drive cars. I was like, wow, this is cool, because I'd only seen what I've seen in my family. And then I was able to have conversations with adults in which in a household, we weren't, in my house growing up, we weren't allowed to talk. And we weren't allowed to have, we never had conversations with adults. We just generally weren't allowed to talk. So that was like a thing in which was so great for me to be able to go, okay, there's more.
1: Yeah. You had a memoir that you wrote a few years ago that came out around the 2017 AFLW Women's Season. In that book, you really shared how supportive your dad was of your footy career. But outside of footy, what was he like at the time, you know, in that house full of so many kids?
0: When I wrote that book, I was yet to understand my childhood and or process it. That was a very, that was a book written from love that I thought was love. And that's okay. And to be honest, it wasn't until I was with my ex-wife and we were having this deep chat probably a year after we met and I started talking about my childhood that she had said to me, Mo, I just want you to know that those things that happened to you are not actually normal, because I thought my whole life it was normal. And what kind of person was he? If you've read the book, what I'm about to say will probably surprise you or shock you. But my kids don't even know that man existed once I had processed what happened to me as a child, because I grew up in a household full of domestic violence and abuse and emotional abuse. And what I'd been through and what had happened to me and what I watched happen to my mother, I think if you made a movie about it, you'd have to call it a horror. I think for me as a kid, I protected that little girl and that was me, and I did everything I could to move forward and not processing it, because I just thought everybody, it happened to everybody. What happened to me happened to everybody.
1: I mean, you mentioned that you shared some things with your ex-partner and that made her say, actually, Mo, that's not normal.
0: Mm.
1: What was it that you shared?
0: I just shared some things that happened to me as a kid. I was just like, you know, when we were kids in those bunk beds, I remember there was nights that my dad would come home and he had this thing called, he had two things. He had one, and this might be triggering for some people, but he had something that was like it was wraps around a horse's belly, a belt, and it's just really thick and really wide. And then he also had this really, this really thick hose. It's not like a normal hose. It was more like a pipe. And he would just beat us in our sleep. So he would come into our room, we'd be sleeping, and he would just start flogging us. I would have marks across my back, my legs, my whole body. And what we had to do was we had to just get out of that room. And this is in the middle of the night. And we just had to get around him. He's a huge man. He was like, he'd have to duck to walk into a room. Huge, huge, huge man. Like he would remind you of somebody from WWE wrestling big. And so we had to just get around him, just cop it and get around him or climb out the window. And then almost every time we just ended up sleeping at the back, either under the house or on the roof, because once we woke up in the morning, he would not be chasing us anymore. And so I'd share things like that. And I also seen the way that people would react with their mum, like they would hug their mum or hug their dad. I the first time a parent told me they loved me was my mum when I was 23 years of age. And that was also the first hug I'd ever gotten. So when I'd see people hug and kiss, I'd be like, oh, you guys are weird. What are you doing? Like, why are you showing affection like that? So I knew that I'm seeing things that were triggering me.
1: Yeah.
0: And I knew that you know, all these things meant something. I just didn't figure it out until I started to work through these things with my therapist.
1: I know that in past interviews and older interviews, you had referred to him as your best friend and said things like, we were like two peas in a pod. And now you've had this massive revelation and unlearning. So how do you now unlearn or rethink who that father was, especially when he's not here anymore?
0: Yeah, I don't even call him my dad anymore, to be fair. Like when I talk to my mum about him, I just call him Gary. I've made peace with it and I don't carry that around anymore. So I've made peace with it. I've gone through all of the emotions of it and I'll say I've forgiven him, because I need to let that go, because I don't want to carry that.

0: But that's all I knew. And I think it's like people who have not been through it won't understand it respectfully. It's like, you know, I watched my mum go through domestic violence. And even for her, it took her a long time to understand it was domestic violence. And people always say to people who go through domestic violence, why didn't you leave? It's not that easy. It really isn't. And so when you go through something as a kid, and first of all, you haven't processed it, and that's all you know. That's what you're taught is love. That's all you think it is. So that's what you call love, right? And so once I had the ability to go, hey, I'm going to talk about this, or I'm going to work through this, and I started, and everything that I learned was hard, and every emotion I worked through and every trigger I had to get to the bottom of to understand why it made me who I was, it just made me more free and less heavy. And if I didn't do that work, sure, we were two peas in a pod, and I loved him. You know why I loved him? Because sometimes he would hit me on the leg and that would be his way of making a joke, and to me that was love, right? And so I was like, he loves me, right? That's not love. That's abuse. It's okay that I felt that, and I'm still proud of myself for feeling that, but I'm even more proud of myself for wanting to do the work and then doing the work.
1: Former AFLW star Moana Hope is my guest on Conversations today.
2: So what about you and all your siblings? Did you talk then about what was going on? Do you talk now about what happened?
0: It's a really difficult one because I love my family. Like, I do love them. There's 14 of us. But growing up in that environment, this choices are made. And you can either look at that and go, hey, there's more to this world. I can achieve more. I can do anything. Just because I grew up in housing commission, just because I didn't go to school, doesn't mean I can't achieve things. And you can unlearn things to make sure you're not repeating cycles. And I don't judge them for things that they've chosen to do or paths they've chosen to take. I love them unconditionally. It's not their fault. It's not our fault that we were treated like that. I mean, what you do with it next is your choice. There's only two of us that have really processed this and worked through this, to be fair. The rest of them still think it's love. And so they respect me and I love them. I'm just that what that means for me, though, is I don't take my kids in places in which I don't feel they're going to be the safest.
2: Sure. And what about with your mom? How does she think about the past?
0: With my mom, you know, I'm so proud of my mom. I am really proud of her. She, because when I first started working through this, I'd call her and go, hey, you know what happened to me as a kid? That was pretty fucked up, eh? And she would be like, you don't know what you're talking about. What happened to you was normal. Get over it, right? Let me finish on my mum. Don't judge her, because she's an incredible woman that literally what she did saved our lives. The thing I love about my mum, and the thing that gives me hope about the generation that were raised in her generation, is that you can unlearn those things. You can relearn a new way of living. And like, I'll have chats with my mum's deep chats now. And like, even one thing, I was doing an interview

0: horrific, right? Where are the safe places that you can go then? Who are your safe people?
1: There was only one safe place I could go, and this is why I have so much love and respect for teachers, because I would go to school, which is primary school, and I remember used to go, there was one teacher, she was Mrs. Harrison, she was my teacher, and I remember her because I never knew that anything happened to me was weird, but I felt something from her that felt like care, and I'd never felt that before. And so whenever I went to school, it was the only time of my life as a child where I didn't have to live in fear. So I had 6 hours where I could just be a free kid, a kid that didn't have to worry about walking around a corner or doing something wrong. And so I knew that she knew because she could see the marks across my legs and backs. I knew that she knew. But it was what she did was like every time, like not every time, but she'd come in and she'd be like, how are you? And I'd be like, what do you mean? You're asking how I am? And so as a kid, I was like, what is that? Like, that's nice. Like, that's a lovely thing. Nobody ever asked me that before. So I knew I felt something from her in those moments that felt like something I'd never felt before. And as an adult, I can identify that as care. And so that was the only place I could go where I genuinely would feel safe. Like, I was no good at school. I couldn't read or write. I was just more worried about what happens when I got home. So just being there, being able to be free, being able to be with my mates, being able to not live in fear was my favorite thing. Like, it really was. Again, something else I've never told, but I also ended up in a foster home because of it whilst I was in primary school. They took me out from all the bruises. They seen all the bruises. I think they ended up telling the principal, and I went to a foster home for a little while. But it was the only place I could go that was generally, I didn't have to live in fear.
0: So tell me about high school, because you were involved in the Koori Open Door Education Program. What was that like? What were the kids like?
1: Yeah, I went to an Aboriginal school and I loved it. Like, loved it. And I didn't go to do much school because I moved out to be my dad's carer. But when I went, I just felt like we were two of the same. And I learned a lot about Aboriginal culture. And for me, that was normalised. So everything that I had learnt is what I guess Australia is kind of learning right now. And some of the people I went to school with are still my mates to this day. And just played footy. Oh, I just went there for footy. I didn't really like the school side of it because I wasn't great at it, but I just loved the footy, playing footy at lunchtime and just seeing friends.
0: And you mentioned you ended up being your dad's carer. Now that we know about how violent your father was, I'm just curious about that situation, you know, because he would have been ill, I suppose, less physically strong.
1: Mm-hmm.
0: Why did you decide to do that? And what was that? How did that go for you? Mm. You know, knowing what we know about what he was like to all of his kids.
1: Yeah, you know what? If you asked me about this before I processed this, I'd say, oh, I just loved him. I'll do anything for him because that's the person I am. I'm a caregiver. I love. Ask me that now, I'll tell you. Making him sick didn't make him beat you less. It just meant he wasn't as strong. But he had this thing, we called it the honker honker, but it's like a horn, right? And it's like what you have on a bike. Mm-hmm. Anyway, I'm trying to do it with my hands.
0: Yeah, like you did the horn with it.
1: Yeah, squeeze it and it makes a noise. Yeah, so he had that. And because he was very much bedridden, if he did it twice, like that meant it was me. If he did it three times, that meant it was my brother. If he did it once, if you missed that horn and you got honked twice, you're done. Like, you were beaten. Because if you got to go, you got to get there really quick. Otherwise, you just cop it. And moving out with him and caring for him was fine. I'm generally just somebody that is, if I love you, I will love you. And I loved him back then, right? Because that's what I thought love was. So caring for him was just second nature for me.
0: So, I mean, was there a sense of relief for you when he was gone finally?
1: It wasn't a relief for me. I felt relief for my mum. That was what I felt. Because when he died, I actually didn't know he was going to die. I never knew he had cancer. Even when he went to hospital, which he was in hospital like once every 3 weeks, I would go with him and I would stay in hospital. Like, I knew the nurses so well because we were in there so often. They would have a bed ready for me, and I loved going to hospital with him because it was the only time I'd eat 3 meals a day, right? Because they would give me food and I'd get to have biscuits for the first time in my life. It was just cool. And so when he died, I remember I was like sitting in the lounge room, and I remember my mum, there was

0: call came in and my mum came in to pick up the phone, and I just remember watching her just like almost faint with crying and sadness, and she was on the floor. My brothers were holding her. I was like, what is going on? Like, what's even happened here? I don't even think we actually got told he died, to be honest. I think just we're going to the hospital. And we went and I walked in and he was dead. I remember going home after that and laying on my bed and going, well, at least he's not going to hit her anymore. It's not even about me. It was about her. It was about at least he's not going to harm her anymore. And so for me, it was more, yeah, I lost the guy that I thought was my best mate. But back then he was my best mate. But I also mostly felt, well, hey, you don't have to worry about that, him doing that to her.
1: During this time, you're still playing footy, right?
0: Yeah, yeah.
1: You're playing in Division 2 and then Division 1 with Hadfield, is
0: yeah.
1: that right?
0: Yeah.
1: Okay. How did the club support you?
0: The club, I don't remember, but I do remember there were three players who came and picked me up and took me to the basketball. I don't even follow basketball, but I just loved getting out of the house. I loved being away from it. And I appreciate, I still know their names. I haven't seen them in like 100 years, but I still know their names because I appreciate that moment of just showing care.
1: What happened when you were 16 years old and realized that you were gay? Who supported you?
0: I've been gay my whole life. I knew it since I was a kid because as a teenager, I'd walk down the street and if I seen a beautiful girl, I'd be like, whoa. whoa. But if I seen a guy, I'd be like, what's up, bro? You know, what's up, dude? So I was like, whoa, what is that? So I knew it. But the thing about my mum, and again, don't judge her, but when I was like a young kid, 16, she said to me, if I ever find out you're gay, I'm disowning you. You're done. I became homeless because I was like, I don't belong in this family now because she's going to disown me. So I'm done. I'm gay, but I'm not changing that. And so my mate, one of my mates who I will love for the rest of my life, her name was Nikki Graves. She was the lady that was also the manager of the footy club I was playing for down at Darabin. And she was like, Mo, come and live with me. And she gave me my first ever bed. Like, I never had a bed before.
1: A single solo bed with nobody else
0: yeah,
1: in it.
0: Yeah, it was
1: and
0: crazy.
1: All the slats
0: and your own
1: in place.
0: Room. And your
1: yeah.
0: own room. I was like, what even is this? So
1: yeah.
0: much room for activities.
1: Where am I?
0: And she gave me my wardrobe, like a wardrobe that was built-in wardrobe. But I was like, it's my wardrobe. I've never had a wardrobe. She brought me clothes and then she got me my... paid for me to go get my tickets to be in work as a traffic controller and help me get a job. And I remember she would buy me pizza every Friday and it was the first time I had pizza and I just loved it. I was just like, this is the most incredible thing. Like, you know, you are helping me and I'd not received help before. So it was just silently took it, which was nice.
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0: with 13 siblings and a love of sport. Just a note, if you have children listening, Mo and I talk about some pretty heavy things, including child abuse and suicidal ideation. Mo went on to become a marquee player in the debut season of the Women's League, but it wasn't until retiring from football that she had the time and space to reflect on her childhood.
1: Oop, I need to do this. So I turned the computer on and I Googled Excel and it fixed my spelling and it showed me Excel and I opened it and it just got me to do admin. And I was like, they'll like come back tomorrow. And I was like, whoa, that's great. They said come back. So what I ended up doing was I downloaded like the Australian standards and codes of practice and I took it home and I taught myself everything over about a month. And I would Google words I couldn't read and I'd make it accessible for me. So I'd have it, put it in a different sentence, taught myself. And within a month, I knew more about legislation and code than any other person in the office.
0: During all this time, I mean, you were a very busy young person, Mo, because you're playing footy, you're figuring out step by step how to work in this new career, but you're also continuing to care for younger people in your lives. Who was living with you at that time?
1: I have fostered a couple of my nephews as well. And I ended up taking in my sister, Vinny.

0: can you be Vinny's caregiver? And I was like, yeah, sweet, I'll take it now. Let's do it. And she was like, what? Vinny was like, yeah. And so I just took her and I've been her caregiver for 10 years.
1: Tell me a little bit more about your sister Vinny and the kind of caring role that you took on for her.
0: So Vinny was born with an intellectual disability called Meibius syndrome. She was the second person ever born with it. Basically, for what a specialist explained to me, how I make it accessible to people is right now she's 33 years of age, but mental capacity of a teenager, a small child teenager, and it just grows slowly. So when she came to me, she couldn't go to the toilet on her own. She couldn't dress herself. She couldn't do nothing. And it took me 5 years to teach her how to dress herself. So now she can do that. I taught her how to go to the toilet on her own. Took me about 3 years. Taught her how to brush her own teeth. Took me 2 years. She still needs 24/7 care. But she's also my best mate. We love making each other laugh. We love taking a piss out of each other. And I just look after her. I love her and take care of her. She can't go to shops on her own. She can't be on her own. But her company's, like, it's great. Like, the thing I love about Vinny, and I say to everyone, is the unfortunate thing is she's in a category of disabled, right? Yet she's the most normal person that I know. And she's normal because she just looks at life for what it is and wants the things that she needs, where we're taught to want the big house or the big holiday or the big car, or the most expensive this. We're told and we're taught that you need that to be something, to be someone, to be successful, where she just wants $10 credit.
1: So wait, let's just get some years around this. So you're 24 when Vinny comes to live with you, and how old is she?
0: So she would have been 19. When I took her on, yeah.
1: Was that an easy decision for you? Because I would imagine a lot of 24-year-olds into, you know, first getting their own money, their own place, would say, that's not for me, thanks.
0: You know, I loved Vinny. Like, we're best friends. It wasn't a hard decision at all. And I don't treat her differently. I really don't. When I went clubbing, she came clubbing. Right? She loved it. And she, like, I'd go to gay clubs and I'd take her and she would just have the best time and people absolutely loved her. So I never treated her differently. Of course, she needed more support and more help, but don't get me wrong, if you're a caregiver, it is exhausting and it takes a lot of work. It's not easy. But it's just, she's like my little best friend.

0: from where you would normally tape your shoulders or something with, and going into curry rooms, I'd wear a scarf and I'd try and wear a jumper because I used to have a neck tattoo. And so I was like a bit ashamed about it because I was like, you know, I want to do this, but I don't want them to judge me and not let me do it. So I'll just cover it for now. And so if you look back in those photos, that's what I'd do. And sometimes I'll sit in my car and I'd call my friend at the time, like, oh, I can't go in there. They're not going to accept me for who I am. So that was really hard going back. But also when I was on the field, there was nothing, just me having the best time. And whenever I play footy, nothing else exists except me in that moment, which is why I love it so much.
1: I'm just thinking there's a lot of resonance there between feeling like you can't be your true self. And it makes me think about your childhood walking around eggshells where you can't be yourself either.
0: Me, you just go, I just hid that kid, that kid inside of me for sure. Yeah.
1: Yeah. But let's move on to 2017 to 2019. Because you've made your comeback to footy, and the AFL got its act together. We got a women's league in 2017, coming up to 10 years, which is a pretty big deal. And you were drafted as Collingwood's marquee player. What did that feel like? You were 28 by that time.
0: I remember when I got the call, because I did the interviews. I interviewed a couple of clubs, and a few clubs were interested in me being the marquee. But I was really drawn to the coach of Collingwood at the time. And so when they called me to offer it to me, I was on the chair in my lounge room. And the first thing I did was drive to my mum. And I filmed it too. I've got it somewhere.
1: It's on Australian Story.
0: Yeah, it was beautiful. And I told my mum and I was like, hey, I'm going to do this. And for me, it was like winning the lotto for my mum. It was like she felt one of my kids are going to make it. They're going to be all right. Do you know what I mean?
1: It's a big deal.
0: Huge. Yeah. And so she was crying and I was like, don't be a sook. But also, cool, I love it. I remember when I got my first ever paycheck from AFLW, which, mind you, was not that much. Mm-hmm. It was hardly nothing. Like, I was the highest paid player and I was on 29K. When I got my first ever paycheck, it was like 2K or something in my bank. Like, that was a lot of money for me, right? I got my mum and I took her to a furniture shop and I said, whatever you want, you could have something. I wanted to buy her a first ever couch because she'd only ever bought, well, there's nothing wrong with this, couches from the op shop.
1: Yeah.
0: So I was like, buy something new. You can have it. And my mum is the sweetest woman. She would go to all the couches and before sitting on them, she'd look at the price. Nope. Nope. Nope. I'd be like, I go, we're good. Like, we're good. I'm a high roller now. $2,000. Come on. And I remember when it first got announced publicly, so I didn't tell my brothers and sisters, only my mum. And when it first got announced publicly is when I dabbed with Gil McLaughlin, which was fun. I actually really like him. We had a bit of fun with it because I could be that kid, that silly kid, and he was being silly with me, and it was cool. And that's how the world seen me first, as a silly kid.
1: Yeah.
0: And I was like, and they loved it. And I was like, that's me. That's great. It was a really nice moment.
1: I mean, you were one of the big faces of that launch. Mm. You were everywhere. I remember it. But, I mean, let's talk about the pay. Because as a result of being the highest paid but still quite low paid marquee player that you were, that meant you still had to keep working in traffic management.
0: Oh, every single athlete, every single female footballer still worked full time. So everybody did, and we all did, because you can't live off 29K.
1: So how does that affect how good you can be for your game, for your body, all of that?
0: Go watch the North Melbourne grand final from last year, this year, and then go watch round one of the first season. Worlds apart when you pay the girls what they actually deserve so they can actually train. This was my day. This is what my day looked like. I woke up at 3 a.m. and from 3 a.m. I worked all day until 5 p.m. And then I went to footy training from 5 p.m. till 10:30 p.m. Even though we're only paid from 6 till 9, we had to be there early and finish late. And then I'd do that consistently over and over. And do you know how exhausting that is?
1: I can imagine.
0: But I loved footy, right? I really loved it. And then when I started playing, it was before round one, we were warming up on a basketball court like 2 weeks before, and I landed on my knee and I tore my PCL. I was made to play, right? Couldn't run, couldn't jump, couldn't sprint. But I was made to play because it was important, and that's fine. For me, it was about the league. I'll play. I'll do it. I didn't want to miss it anyway. I don't regret that. What I didn't like about it was like how horrible the media were and how horrible people were at me from that point forward. Because I remember after that round, the back page of the paper was hopeless. And then I was getting death threats and I was getting abused. I'd walk to a shopping centre with my sister Vinny. People would scream at me. I couldn't go

0: anywhere without people having a go at me or, you know, telling me to get back in the kitchen. You know, you just need something that a man has in you to wake you up. This is the abuse I'd cop all the time.
1: How were you trained or supported by the league to prepare for that onslaught? Because you were going from community footy grounds to the biggest stage of Australian sport. Were you given support? Were you prepared for that kind of thing?
0: No, we didn't even have a therapist at the club for me to talk to about it. And things just kind of went really downhill really fast because the other thing that really got me was this was the first time playing footy that I've had men scream at me in terms of coaches, right? Now, if you can think about that little girl that was tortured from a man, the moment I started having men that I allowed into my life that I trusted scream at me, it really triggered something in me to go into a shell and not want to come out because I was scared. And it's not that they're scary people, but I was genuinely scared. And so everything just kind of went, you know, downhill real quick for me mentally. I remember, again, Gil McLaughlin was so lovely. I remember I got a text message from him after that round two of all of the shit that was written about me. He messaged me and he was like, "Are you okay?" And then called me. He was like, "You all right?" He checked on me more than the club did.
1: Today on Conversations, my guest is retired AFLW star Moana Hope. So stepping away from AFLW, you became a mother after retirement. You and your ex-wife Isabella became mums to a daughter and a son.
0: Yeah.
1: It sounds like it has changed you so much, becoming a parent.
0: My life started after I had kids. Yeah. My kids, I love more than life itself. Everything I do and every way that I want to be the best version of me, I want to do it for them and with them. I love them. Yeah.
1: And it must really make you think about your own childhood and the contrast between that.
0: No child should ever have hands put on them for any reason. And it shouldn't be out of fear. It shouldn't be to get to do something. I will never, ever, ever even raise my voice because kids just need love. They need a safe space and they need unconditional guidance and care. They don't need floggings. They don't need beatings. They don't need people to master them. And if you are doing that, all you're doing is repeating a pattern, a cycle that happened to you instead of doing the work. There's this quote, incredible quote. It's like, you either face your demons or you let them raise your kids. I mean, when I birthed my son, after I birthed him, I was going through postpartum depression. I was, you know, very isolated by myself. I literally was raising him alone. And I remember this happened to me and I was like, I need to get my therapist because this is really bad. I generally almost got to the point where I almost took my life because it was so bad. I didn't sleep at night. And you know why I didn't sleep? Because I thought that if I woke up, I was going to turn into my dad and he was going to hit my son. So I wouldn't go to sleep. I would just stay awake. And so I had so much fear about something happening to my kids that if I drove over a bridge, I'd be like, oh my God, I hope he's not here because he'll try and throw my kid over the bridge or anything around a knife. I'm like, I need to put the knives away in case he shows up. Like it, I had this built in fear that this man would somehow come back alive and hurt him. That's what it can do to you. And even with relationships that I've been in, I think that I'm not somebody that goes, well, I've had this terrible upbringing, so that's the reason why I'm a prick and I'm doing these things. But I feel like I've learned so much about myself and the way I love that in past relationships, I'd go, as long as you love me, we're good. Instead of having healthy boundaries, instead of saying what I want in a relationship, it was just love because I didn't have it as a kid. That's all I wanted. And so I feel like that's been a big reason why I haven't been the best partner. So it's about also unlearning absolutely everything I've learned about loving, about parenting, about being a sister, about being a daughter, and just really focusing on me and what it means to me to love someone or to love a child or to be the best mother. Me and my son, we'd play all the time. Like we would wrestle and we'd chase each other and do jokes. And like 2 days ago, he was being a little cheeky bugger and he goes, "Mo, come here." I was like, what did you say so? He goes, "Come here, Mo." And so I had like slippers on. So I picked up the slipper and made it look like I was going to throw it. And he laughed at me. And in that moment, I thought to myself, shit, when I was a kid, somebody picks something up, throw it at me, you run. And then I thought, he's not blessed.

0: He's not lucky. He just has a love that he deserves as a child. And it just made me go, wow, we're worlds apart.
1: I really think there are so many moments of being a parent that are just healing, you know, and that sounds like one of them.
0: Yeah, it really does. And you know what else? The other thing that's really healed me from, not that I have kids to heal me. I didn't do that. I have kids because I love them. But I didn't unexpectedly heal me. I love both my kids equally, 100% equally. I think having a son restored my faith in men, because I look at him and I go, you're gentle and you're beautiful and you're kind. And so if I can nurture you, that's the person that you are. And men don't just grow up to be mean, and men don't grow up to inflict pain and violence. And so because I've only ever been hurt by men, that was how I felt about men. And so I feel like having a son makes me feel like, you know, I don't want to say not all men, but, you know, it gives me faith.
1: You have an opportunity there to raise a son who is all of the things that you want him to be in the world.
0: I have an opportunity to raise two healthy kids, regardless of gender. And I'm going to raise them the exact same. And I'm going to make sure that they both know that the world has endless possibilities for both of them, and there's no such thing as gender, and nobody can ever tell them no.
1: And what about watching your mom, Rosemary, be a grandma to your kids?
0: Oh, my mom is a grandma to like 90 kids. There's like got 90 or something in his nephews.
1: It's insane. 90, not 19. Okay.
0: Yeah, it's insane.
1: Okay, but let's just focus on your two now.
0: Yeah, but I always say to her, my kids are your favorite, right? And she is so beautiful. She loves them. And I think something from my mom with my kids is my mom has seen how raising a child with care and love, what that looks like, because that looks real different to her. I don't think she's ever seen that before. And she really, like, is in love with them.
1: So you didn't feel close with her growing up. I imagine even just the number of kids, it'd be hard to feel close.
0: Me and my mum weren't close at all. No, not until when she hugged me when I was like 23 or 24 and she said, I loved you. I was like, whoa, let's start a relationship. Let's start this mother-daughter relationship today.
1: And how is it now?
0: You know, it took me a long time to get a hug from her and feel normal, feel like it was normal. But now we're best mates. She's my best mate. I call her every morning. She's like, I'll send her, like if I'm going on a date, but I'm going on a date and then she'll want the goss. We're best mates. I think it was hard though at the start, to be honest. When we first started to try and build a relationship, what I did was I just bought her things. I was like, I bought you this, love me, you know? And I felt like I started to talk to my therapist about it. I was trying to buy the love or just buy things to make her love me without organically feeling loved. And then I'll say, I'm going to stop that. If I'm going to buy something, it's because I want to, not because I want her to love me in a moment. I don't want a hit of dopamine from her. I wanted to feel organic. And I just kept working through all these things I needed to go through to be able to learn how it feels to receive love as a daughter. And I did. And now it's incredible. It generally is.
1: And is Vinny still living with you full time as well?
0: No, so Vinny's had a really hard road over the last few years, but now she's living in independent living, and I'm really happy for her. I generally am. She's thriving. She doesn't want to see me that often because she's too busy with her housemate, having the best time of her life. But I always just say to her, don't invite your boyfriends over. No boyfriends or girlfriends allowed. I mean, she's that old. She can do whatever she wants, but also not without telling me. But no, she's doing really good. I'm so proud of Vinny. She's had a really hard 2 years. Been really tough for her.
1: What was the, I guess, prompt for her wanting to be more on her own?
0: So Vinny goes to a thing called a day program for adults. So special needs people go there and say on a Monday they'll go into the city or learn how to get on and off trains. Tuesday they'll do cooking, basic life skills. And she'd come home to me and she would say, my friend has got a job at Safeway. Why can't I work there? Woolworths. And I was like, great, great question. I'll apply for you. So I genuinely would apply for her. Nobody would ever get back to her resumes. And then she would come home and go, oh, they're also living in independent living now. Back then, I didn't know what it was. I was like, that's great. So I look into it. Not possible. Every day she'd come in and go, anything back from the resume? Could I have a job yet? One day she said something to me that she's never said to me in her life, and that was, what's wrong with me? Why can't I be like everybody else? And she's never in her whole life said those things, ever. And it always makes me tear up when I talk about it because it broke my absolute heart that she felt like something was wrong with her for the first time. Oh, my God, I'm going to cry. And it was that moment where she was, like, really questioned that she was different. And

0: I think short term after that, she tried to commit suicide because she just didn't feel like she belonged here anymore. And then she was running away and we had to keep getting police involved. And we found her in bloody Frankston, Shepparton. And it was really scary. And then I just said to my mum, I go, we have to just try and fast track this independent living and give her something because nobody's going to hire her. So we just got NDIS involved, applied for NDIS to get independent living. We eventually got it approved and we just got her therapy. It took me 2.5 years to find her a really good independent living. And then we got her one and now she lives in one and she's as happy as a pig and shit. So much so I got a call and go, let's go to a movie. And she's like, nah, I'm hanging out with my friend. She's got a roommate who's a friend, which I won't say roommate's name, but she's like, I'm with my roommate. No. So she's really, really happy. Like she called me, she goes, Adele's coming. I need tickets. I'll go, cute, I'll take you. She goes, no, get me 2 tickets, one for me, one for my roommate. Thank you.
1: It sounds like you're so proud of her.
0: I'm really proud of her. I think I've been around Vinny and her friends since she was a very little kid. I've seen a lot of Vinny's friends. I've seen the neglect. I've seen the hurt. Like Vinny's roommate now, before she moved to Vinny, she lived in a share home of like 35 people. And these people live in these homes and treat it like absolute shit. She came with nothing because she had no family, nobody. This is what happens. I've seen this my whole life, is people with special needs are just being like, well, can't deal with you anymore, but put them in a home and they don't go back. And they're just left there to rot. And so we're able to raise her a heap of money. We're able to get her everything she needed for her new house. We got her a new phone, a TV so she can watch TV, everything she's never had before we were able to help her with.
1: Mo, all through this conversation, what stood out to me is that you have done a lot of caring for other people. But I wonder, where is the care for you coming from?
0: I'm learning to love the little girl inside of me. And I've been doing a lot of work on that for the last year. And I think the one thing I really want to do is learn to love me. And I don't need somebody else to love me. I just need to love me. And if I meet somebody else that can add love to that, I'll take it. But I've been trying to relearn how to love. And so I care for me. I take care of me. And at the moment, I get the best cuddles in the world from my kids. So I don't really want to replace that.
1: Moana Hope, thank you so much for being my guest on Conversations.
0: Pleasure.
2: This is Conversations with Beverly Wang.
1: 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This conversation was recorded on the lands of the Kulin Nation. It was produced by Maggie Morris. The executive producer is Eliza Kirsch. I'm Beverly Wang. Thanks for listening.
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7: ABC News, good evening. I'm Noni Edwards. Australians caught up in a deadly virus outbreak on board a cruise ship will have to wait even longer to return home.

0: week. Coming up today, the destructive force that was tropical cyclone Myla washes up dangerous and unexpected items in Solomon Islands. Also, Fiji's waterways become dump sites for items and materials used to consume illicit drugs. And the global chess boom driven by Netflix and COVID lockdowns yields Pacific talent. All that and more coming up. Pacific Beat comes to you from the lands of the Bunurong and Wurundjeri peoples of the Kulin Nation. I'm Kyle Evans. Let's get started. But first, the Australian Government Minister for the Pacific, Pat Conroy, has hit back at critics who say the tax concessions on offer for players who signed for the PNG Chiefs NRL franchise are unfair. Matters came to a head when one of the biggest stars in the game, Jerome Luai, agreed to make the switch to Port Moresby from West Tigers in 18 months' time. Mr Conroy says the decision to offer tax incentives is entirely a matter for the Papua New Guinea government, but he considers it to be an important factor in giving the new club the best chance to attract quality players.
1: I don't think it's fair for rugby league commentators in other countries to criticise the tax policies of another sovereign government, is my first point. Second point is, we were really transparent about this, that this was part of the arrangement from day one. When Prime Minister Marape, Prime Minister Albanese and Peter Vlandy stood up, this was a key part of the announcement to maximise the success of the rugby league club in PNG and to attract players, because we recognise that there's a bit of a leap into the unknown for some of these players and their families. And PNG Chiefs have to compete with lucrative offers from clubs in the eastern suburbs of Sydney and Melbourne and Brisbane that are more familiar. So this is definitely a way of trying to level the playing field. I don't hear those same clubs complaining about tax rates in New Zealand. We've got the New Zealand Warriors in the competition and their tax rates are different from Australia. So players going there would pay different tax rates than players playing in Australia. And that's not uncommon in other sports. In American football, for example, they have state income taxes. So if you play for a team in Florida, you pay a lot less tax than if you play for a team in the Northeast. So these things are quite common in sport, and this is critical to the success of the franchise. And ultimately, if the franchise succeeds, it's not just good for PNG in Australia, it's good for rugby league throughout the world.
2: Do you get the sense, though, that these sorts of explanations are going to have to be repeated at regular intervals between now and 2028, particularly when another big signing comes along?
1: I'm up for it. I'm up for having this conversation every day of every week until that first game in 2028, because it's a key part of the strategy to deliver a successful team, as a key part to unlock a playing population that will be massive for rugby league and to drive the economic development of Papua New Guinea. This is an economic activity that will grow the PNG economy and also grow people-to-people leagues. You're going to have thousands of Australians flying up to Moresby to watch their team hopefully lose to the Chiefs, and you're going to have thousands of Papua New Guineans flying to Townsville, to Brisbane, wherever, to watch their team play. This will bring the people of both countries together and open up horizons that people have never thought of.
2: One point on that, the visas that are going to be available for people to travel from Papua New Guinea to Australia to watch their team play, these are the sort of visas that people all over the Pacific would like to have access to. So is that likely to open the way for further visa equalisation, if I can call it, across the Pacific, or is this a one-off?
1: We're always open to talk to Pacific countries about what are their priorities and to discuss how we deepen our relationship. I was in Fiji and visas was a topic of conversation. This is a really important area of where we want to see greater ability of people to visit other Pacific countries, including Australia, and we're certainly up for that conversation. The reason it's part of this deal is the elevation of the relationship between Australia and Papua New Guinea. It's the deepest it's been since independence. It's the most integrated it's been since independence, because both countries are joined at the hip, not just geographically, as Prime Minister Marape said in his address to our parliament, but also through our people and through our economy and through our values.
2: I'm wondering, though, final point, if I may, how this visa issue has gone down in Vanuatu, because the Nakamal agreement is still to be formally signed off. And that was one of the things that Vanuatu, I believe, were pushing for, was better access to visas. So has that upset them in some way?
1: I don't believe so, because each country understands that we all negotiate on a bilateral basis deals that are mutually beneficial. That's the nature of international diplomacy. We're still negotiating the Nakamal agreement with Vanuatu, and we're hoping to finalise it and arrive at an agreement that advances the interests of both countries and brings the two peoples together even further than they already are. So we're up for that conversation, but I think people understand that these things occur mostly on a bilateral basis, and that's the way it always was and probably will always be.
0: Pat Conroy, Australia's Minister for the Pacific, and he was speaking earlier today with Richard Hewitt. Well, the destructive force that was Tropical Cyclone Myla claimed lives and destroyed homes and critical infrastructure. But when the storm struck Solomon Islands, there were other consequences too. Powerful waves and tidal surges exposed hundreds of UXOs, unexploded devices left over from World War II. Now, such discoveries are nothing new in the Solomon Islands, and the battle to make the country safe more than 8 decades after the conflict ended has still not been won. And Inspector Clifford Tunuki from the country's Explosive Ordnance Disposal Unit says the haul unearthed by the cyclone serves as a stark reminder of the clearance work that is still to be done.
3: So a total of 265 items of World War II explosive ordnance were recovered during our recent deployments to West End and Choiseul provinces. So most of the items were found along the coastline and beachfront areas within the communities that affected by the recent tropical cyclone Myla.
0: So were they literally just like washed ashore? Like, did they come from the ocean or were they unearthed from under the ground?
3: Before the cyclone, there's nothing. People were moving freely to and fro, but because of that cyclone, the wave came in and, you know, exposed those items. And that's where they reported them to us.
0: So what kind of UXOs did you guys find? Are we talking everything from like artillery shells, landmines, like aerial bombs, like torpedoes? What did the 200 items consist of?
3: Most of them are artillery projectiles, mortars, hand grenades, and also anti-aircraft rockets. So far, no aerial bombs have been found, only, you know, those military items that have been just mentioned.
0: Were the UXOs, like, were they hard to remove? Like, how long did it all take you?
3: It took about 2 days. They go and, expose, find them, and then they collect them, and then, you know, relocate to a safe locations that are far from our local communities within those areas.
0: And did any of them have to be detonated?
3: The teams did not do any detonation or destruction activities of those munitions. They just make a quick response to remove them during this recovery period of our people down in the Western Province and Choiseul Province. And we will respond on a later date to safely destroy them. We have to talk with the leaders, the chiefs, responsible authority within the provinces, and we will identify a disposal area, and then we will safely dispose all of them.
0: Has this particular incident highlighted any particular ongoing risks or concerns that might not have been there? Like, had this particular area once been considered safe?
3: Probably this, ongoing risk clearly highlights that the ongoing explosive ordnance threat that our communities in the country continue to face. But looking at the natural disasters, severe events or environmental changes that can expose buried munition without warning, this is really important that we have to continue with our public awareness, continue reporting of any finding by our local communities and our local authorities so that we have ongoing response operations to keep our people safe and also relate to our ongoing development of the country as well.
0: I know you've been doing this for a long time. Are you noticing more ordnance continuing to pop up, or do you think you're starting to get to a point where you've removed a lot of it?
3: I would say 10 years ago and compared to today, more have been destroyed. But there's still more out there scattered everywhere within the country. From the recent study by the University of Queensland, more than 1 million items still out there scattered around. So the more people start building infrastructure towards inland, the more we also receive calls from them, more findings of explosive ordnance.
0: So essentially, there's more unexploded items lying hidden on the ground than there are people within the Solomon Islands.
3: Yeah, that is correct.
0: Extraordinary, really. Inspector Clifford Tunuki from the Solomon Islands Explosive Ordnance Disposal Unit. And to put that million figure into perspective, solid population is around 860,000, meaning there would be a UXO for everyone in the country, plus some left over. So it's a dark way of thinking about it, but that is the reality on the ground, unfortunately. With Fiji now ground zero of a transnational drugs epidemic, some jobs once considered safe now come with added risks. Rubbish collection is one of them, particularly in Fiji's waterways, which have become dump sites for items and materials used to consume illicit drugs. Wayne Fuakilau is founder and director of Trash Boom Pacific, a firm that installs special

0: He designed barriers that intercept plastic waste before it reaches the ocean. He told me that collection sites are becoming more dangerous to clear.
1: We've deployed around 12 systems Fiji-wide, and we've intercepted around 13,000 kgs of solid waste. In each collection, we can find 3 bottles of bong bottles, 3 to 5 needles, and we also have some glue, sniffing glue cans, say 3 to 4 cans of this that we get, mostly through the Suba City area. So we assume there's a lot of street kids that are doing this glue sniffing activities in the city.
0: What kinds of waterways are you finding these items are ending up in? Like, is it things like rivers or swimming holes or exposed drains? Like, where do they sort of run into?
1: There's a lot of huge hauling of this when, especially after it rains. So that's like a first flush of a system of a land, and it ends up in the waterways, like say the creeks, major rivers, exposed drains. So all these connecting conduits that leads to the river or a creek where we intercept.
0: And has your team had to take like extra precautions when sifting through, this rubbish to protect themselves? Because I imagine, things like exposed syringes and even, broken bongs and things like that would pose an obvious danger.
1: Oh yes, definitely. We're equipped with gloves, safety gloves, and also we've manufactured our scoop so that we don't use our hands directly to pick up trash. So we just scoop everything together and then we sort it on land. Also, we have wader suits in the water so that the skin, they are not really directly contacted with a water body for open cuts. Like there's a lot of health related diseases as well.
0: Yeah, no, I can only imagine. I mean, yeah, something like this, given the crisis at the moment, it's actually somewhat of a dangerous job. Have you or any of your colleagues had any close calls when, wading through the water and sifting these materials?
1: Oh yes, one was in particular in Nandi. It's a heavy like, Nandi is a main tourism hub for Fiji. We were scooping with our hands, and then we saw the needles, and then we had to like slow it down because usually the partners they want quick data in terms of trash collection, but then later on we have to tell them that we have to do this thing slowly because of the needles.
0: Yeah, and I imagine, with the threat of things like HIV on the rise and stuff like that, it's something that would
1: Yes.
0: always be in the back of your mind, I imagine.
1: Yeah.
0: And you guys doing this kind of work is one thing, but I imagine there's probably an increased risk to families or children who live near these waterways and who might swim in it and things like that. Is that something that you found as well?
1: Yeah, there's one particular site, is a settlement. We've installed it upstream. So the kids, they use this same creek for swimming and all the playing in the afternoon after school activities. So that's something we come across. But our system is intercepting it upstream, and they are swimming in these rivers downstream.
0: Yeah, wow. Now, you said the true measure of success actually isn't how much rubbish you collect, but I guess how little reaches the water in the first place. So, I guess what gaps in society do you think need to be filled to stop these materials from entering the river in the first place?
1: Yeah, so the data that we collect or we intercept, we use the data and we go back to the municipality or the government of the day that's responsible for this, and then we talk to them how we can probably increase collection frequencies or expand municipality boundaries to include informal settlements or equip informal settlements to have more bins for them to toss, because most of these informal settlements, the informal way of disposal is either you burn it or you toss it into the waterways. So I think that's where the gaps we need to do is really talk to the communities upstream and see what kind of solution that suits them.
0: And we're learning more and more every day about the true scale of this transnational drug crisis. I know you haven't been doing this sort of work for a super long time, but is this something you expect to increase and get worse as time goes on?
1: Oh yes, no surprises there with all the drug bust that's happening and all the needle program that HIV is promoting. So that's I'm not surprised that we'll be expecting a lot of drug-related items being intercepted.
0: Founder and director of Trash Boom Pacific, Wayne Fuakilau. The Pacific is well used to the impacts of El Niño weather systems, but there is now speculation that what some have labelled as a super El Niño is on the way. Were that to be the case, it would signal a rapid rise in ocean temperatures and the likelihood of prolonged dry and hot conditions. Whatever happens, climate scientist Dr. Andrew Watkins from Monash University in Melbourne says the Pacific will be well prepared, but the former head of climate prediction at Australia's Bureau of Meteorology is sceptical about some of the predictions that are circulating.
2: Well, the talk about super El Niño

0: seems a little bit premature. We still haven't even gone into an El Nino yet, let alone got to the point where we can really decide as climate scientists who work across the Pacific how strong the event is actually going to be. A super El Nino is really a term that's been devised in the media and other places. It's not really a scientific term that we use. A strong El Nino is something that we would consider where temperatures in the central or eastern tropical Pacific, where the ocean temperatures get above about 2 degrees warmer than normal. But having said that, it does look like an El Nino is more likely than not. And El Nino does have an impact right across the tropical Pacific. What El Nino is actually a warming of the ocean temperatures up close to the equator, particularly in the central and eastern Pacific. And those areas that warm the most tend to drag the clouds towards them. So that's where the clouds form over that warmer water. And it tends to drag the South Pacific Convergence Zone, the main area of weather activity in the South Pacific, tends to drag that up towards the equator. And what that means is that it's wetter near the equator, but it's also drier in the South Pacific and the Southwestern Pacific. And so people need to prepare for those sorts of eventualities. But the best thing of all to do is to check with what your local agencies are saying. The local emergency services and the local Met services have really been proactive over the last decade in getting together and talking about what El Nino means for the region and what El Nino means locally. But yes, it's too early to make a call on whether we're going to have a very strong El Nino. We might see the El Nino develop, say, in June or July of this year's kind of weather. At the moment, there's quite a range of possibilities in the models we look at. We're probably looking at sort of a moderate level event, most likely, but there is a chance of it being stronger than normal. But likewise, there is some chance it could be a little bit weaker than what we're expecting at the moment.
1: Does that get much worse the higher the degree is, or is it this idea of once an El Niño is confirmed, it's confirmed?
0: And so once that shift in the weather patterns occur, the main thing is that you're locked into either a drier or a wetter pattern for several months. And that's really what El Niño is about. During the stronger events, we tend to get a bit more rainfall up around the equator. We tend to get slightly drier conditions through the southern and western parts of the Pacific as well. But if the temperatures, say, are 2 degrees above normal, as opposed to, say, a more moderate El Nino of 1 degree above normal, it doesn't mean you get twice the impacts that you

0: Government. As Dana Kerimov reports, the results can be seen in the extraordinary rise of the Tongan National Chess Team, which was formed just last year but already has claimed a number of international wins.
1: The Oceania Youth Chess Championships are usually dominated by players from Australia and New Zealand. But last year, a newly formed Tongan team broke onto the scene, recording their first win at their first ever international championship. Based in Melbourne, head coach Gary Becker tutors the team every Saturday over Zoom.
2: When the team got together, it kind of reminded me of the movie Cool Runnings, you know, the Jamaican bobsled team. I mean, these guys are playing in a small island nation where there's very little opportunity or formal chances for them to practice and train. And they're playing against top countries. These teams have officials and coaches and psychologists and dietitians and all sorts of people allocated to the team. And here's a team of young, enthusiastic players from a country like Tonga showing the world that they can be rightly there on the world stage competing on a reasonably equal footing.
1: After a breakout debut performance last year, this year the girls took centre stage, outperforming the boys with 6 wins between them.
2: So I was very keen when I set up the squad in Tonga to make sure that we had an equal number of girls participating in the team. I mean, this result just shows that the girls can not only be as good as the boys, but significantly better than them. You know, no disrespect to Donald and Tautaina, who both had good results at the event as well, but the girls just smashed it out of the ballpark.
1: The standout amongst the girls was Mohe Lomu. The championships were her first ever official chess tournament of any kind, and she left with 4 wins under her belt.
2: I think once young Mohe gets her rating, she will probably be ranked as one of the top female Oceania players outside of Australia and New Zealand.
1: Mohe only started playing chess late last year after watching her classmates play from the sidelines and finally deciding that she wanted to go.
3: I love chess because it's like a competitive game to me. In the middle of the game, I always compare this game to my life. If you're stuck in life, don't give up. There's always a way for you to start again and a way for you to success. I saw it in the ending of each of my games, that there was an improvement from each of my games, from the first game up to the last games.
1: But it's Mohe's favourite memories that can point to just what international events can offer its young contestants.
3: I had a lot of great time with the Vanuatu people. We were staying at the same hotel. Someday we walked together to the competition. My favorite memory about them is that when I went with my team members, when we always play cards at nighttime with the Vanuatu people.
1: However, sexism within the chess industry is a global issue and is felt acutely in the Pacific, with cultural norms and expectations often leading young girls to either not playing chess at all or quitting in their late teens as societal pressures call them back home. Deputy President of the Oceania Chess Confederation, Jamie Kenmure, says that the solution to this is introducing young girls to chess by any means possible and then allowing them to break their own glass ceiling.
4: Come along, play. It's free of charge. Just get them to come, play, see what it's like, and then get them to convince the parents. It's what works. No parent wants to see their child upset. So who better to persuade? Get the child to beg and plead with their parents to do chess.
1: But even if you do manage to have strong female representation like the Tonga team, breaking out of the Pacific and Oceania is the next challenge facing these young players.
4: Some of the people are beating some of the older statesmen there, but does that reflect their strength on a global scale? The answer is no. Strength can be better locally, yes. Internationally, no. A lot of these countries can't travel. Unless you chuck a good $2 or $3 million into the Pacific every year, not going to happen, you know, in terms of the lifting up the ratings of players internationally.
1: Tonga's National Chess Championships are being held in June this year, and will act as a selection process for the Chess Olympiad in September, where over 200 countries will gather in the ancient city of Samarkand, Uzbekistan. Without the proper funding, it's unclear whether the Pacific's regional growth will be reflected on the world stage. But for Tonga, they're ready to take up the challenge.
0: That was Dana Kerimoff on the rise of chess in the Pacific. And that does bring us to the end of Pacific Beat, but I'll be back at the same time tomorrow. That's 5 p.m. PNG time. You can also hear us again tomorrow morning starting at 6 a.m. PNG time. That'll be with Richard Hewitt.

0: For the latest Pacific news, Pacific Beat is coming up live at 6 a.m. PNG time.
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2: Hello, Long You. Na welcome again. Long this half hour of Long News. Na current affairs broadcast. We come Long You, Long ABC Radio Australia One Talk program. Today, me Monday, number 11, Long Moon May. One time you get me, Sam Seke. Long program today, Solomon Islands, by God One Plan Narpla Prime Minister Orgata, Long Friday. Plenty people, Long Sipik, na all Narpla have Long Papua New Guinea, go ahead. Talk against him freedom mind long war sipik. Look again long good club long greater sipik cocoa of excellence and trade expo 2026. Now update long display OFC Pro League Soccer where PNG Hekari FC na Tahiti United in knockout finish long end. A more story by Yumi Haren behind. Now yet, Emmy Natasha Metten, one time Radio Australia News.
3: Thank you, Sam. Four plus Australians now one plus permanent resident is stop long last group where well, authorities see by giving talk all right long all by losing ship this cool ship where he carry all man Mary outside he got him this hunter virus sick this the ship reported talk him stop long all Canary Islands long Spain now yet only work make him hard plus work long evacuation process now him long bring him this 149 plus passenger na crew long he go back long all country long all authorities he allow him all passenger long crew ship long lose him ship once balos long kissimoli go back long hap long all he come up long airport one plus flight where government long Australia is salimigo and by last one all authorities he talk all in a walk show him symptoms na quarantine long all by country long all yet by he manage him report he talk all this plus four plus passenger long Australia all long New South Wales na Queensland. President of the United States Donald Trump he labeled him response from Iran long display U.S. proposal long penis him war, also him he no accept him. Report he talk all representatives from Iran he deliver him response from all one time all mediator from Pakistan. He no got plenty information only make him public long display response from Iran. That's all Donald Trump he put him on social media. Also him he no one bell long response from all. Last month, near two black country, you know, been got good per ceasefire. That's all Trump, he been threatened long restarting military action. Suppose me look him all same all talk long negotiations, you know, walk go long thing long M. This black war, he now start long number 10 week long M now. Long time, President Trump, he been talk out all same war, he by penis inside long one plus moon, that's all. Education Secretary Blong Britain Bridget Phillipson he talk M is son up one time Sir Keir Starmer. And me make him disconnect before long one plus potential leadership challenge he come up because long all results belong on local elections in a show him support long Starmer. Sir Keir he promised long quite strong where M he describe him government long M on same 10-year project despite M he been Prime Minister. Long time Labour Party he been recording worst performance long all inside long 30 plus year. Same time yet all right wing reform UK party he gaining big plus support inside long local elections. Former British Labour Minister Catherine West he talk M time long senis. Country long Australia he by using display annual meeting long Antarctic Treaty Nations. Long time ask him long more support long lookout him all Emperor Penguin. Hiroshima City Blong Japan by hosting Antarctic Treaty Conservation Meeting Blong Displayer. Report he talk Australia he by co-sponsoring one plus proposal. Long officially make him Emperor Pigeon or same one plus specially protected species behind long big plus conservation network inside long world. He list him also endangered long last month. Australia too by advocate long good plus transparency inside long system long treaty. Also make him public report where he show him in detail. One of something is have come up long display all annual meeting. Not up all agenda, I mean including tourism regulations, not climate change. Food Bank Australia is starting penis winter relief campaign long em because long all unprecedented demands he come long all get a hub long country. Report he talk display charity he release him to monthly data long April way showing 53% long all Australians. He pine him hard long pine him kai kai, well long March I mean showing 44% as all. Display data e come up long one plus survey long 1,000 Australian adults long all get a age group, gender na location. CEO Blong Food Bank, Dave McNamara, e talk only work kissim all inquiries long all get a man Mary, who said all ino been survey ask him long halivim before. Australian singer Delta Goodrem e go come up long opening long 2026 Eurovision Song Contest long Vienna. Report it talk display 41-year-old pop icon by performing new plus song long M Eclipse long second half long second semi-final long Friday. M walk time long kissim Australia e go in long grand final where M by first time since 2023 to sol M talk M e like long celebrating music. Five black country boycotting Eurovision because Israel e take part too. All country also Spain na Ireland. Na display mi penisimol news blong yumi long tete. Thank you, Sam.
2: Thank you, Natasha. All the same long planned the time before, hemi hard to mass for anyone hemi sua long national politic blong Solomon Island before long orkata kind vote blong no confidence or long election blong one for the new prime minister. One by you miss one long hem no more hemi also by Friday Solomon Islands hemi by Garim one for the new man now also prime minister. Time Olgata nominations closed long yesterday. Olgata were been nominated for stand for prime minister candidate now hemi opposition leader and MP blong Aoke Langalanga Machiwale, MP blong East Malaita and the former deputy prime minister Manasseh Maelanga. And the former Foreign Minister, Central Guadalcanal MP Peter Chanel Angovaka. Now, after Olgata stayed together for calls up to Falamanis, Tekem Gaman Long Court, and outing Prime Minister Jeremiah Manele Long One Falamotion Long No Confidence last Thursday, this Fala opposition coalition, yeah, hemi split up and nominating three Fala different candidates for PM. ABC News Mary Long Honiara Christian Rita Amanu Leong by Hemi Story Kamo Long One M now Hemi Gokohetia Long Solomon Islands National Politic.
0: Yes, so time nominations Hemi closed low yesterday. Three Falana names were being received for contest for this Fala Prime Ministerial post. Honorable Peter Chanel Angovaka, where him being nominated by Honorable Paul Popora Bosawai, Honorable Jamie Vokia with them Rex Ramofafia and Frida Soria Koma. So Okata now nominating Peter Chanel. And then former Deputy Prime Minister too, Manasseh Maelanga, him being nominated by Clezi Rore, Francis Sade, Maurice Toiraena with them Daniel Wane Oroa. And then the final one now, him Matthew Wale, where him been nominated by Rick Ho, Franklin Wasi with them on the ball, George Temahua, and Lazarus Rina. So him now, okay, the ones where been nominated yesterday.
2: Okay, Peter Chanel Angovaka, him former foreign minister along Gina Gaman, belong former Prime Minister Jeremiah Manele. And hemi move go hemi one follow the way move go long opposition, and just long last Thursday long debate long motion long no confidence. Yeah, hemi bar of a talk out strong against him leadership long Prime Minister Jeremiah Manele. So how now? Yeah, one him now go ahead lo here. Yeah.
0: Yes, so three fala were candidates here. Three fala, everyone come from this fala coalition, which is him now and fala interesting thing. From the GNAT side, Okata no nominate him anyone from side Blocketa before this motion of no confidence him we go through. Yeah, so these three candidates, Okata from coalition. So one people say is that him a little bit show him that Okata no able to identify him not somebody or one fala candidate from side Blocketa. So as you may look him, three fala names one time now been come out. Now, Honorable Peter Chanel, hemi former foreign affairs minister from the GNAT, didn't move go coalition. And hemi also talemato lo media that one of the reasons why he moved now is because Okata promised him na top job here lo this coalition. Now hemi go back more lo GNAT. And as him go back, hemi look him that him na to become candidate blo GNAT. So after everything hemi talem lo parliament lo Thursday, yeah, and then this whole move blow him. Yeah, plenty of people Okata say that him know about him Okata interest.

0: block the people, hear more about the interest flow, power politics or people like in power. So that make him this sort kind of move. As you may look, you know, other members were nominating him too, Honorable Paul Bosawai, who him also part to the coalition and him move go to the Jinat, and him one of the ones were nominating too, Honorable Peter Channel. So very interesting. Some for looking one him by him come out lo Friday with him three fallen names here. And as you may understand him too, lo politics blo Solomon Islands. By plan, the people have a move here and there, different camps depend on negotiations and lobbying whereby it may happen this week.
1: Now, lo Friday na baba election blong new fellow prime minister. So until then, and possibly during the election itself, baba you may look him some fellow more surprises or how?
0: Well, as you may look him, the names for candidate, I'm already taking everybody by surprise. A lot of people were got a story this time or got a raising concerns blockata, especially around him na this fala around almost 7 to 8 weeks where this fala coalition and we come together and hemi country experiencing a little bit of political instability, especially with them or the court cases and everything kasim this fala motion last week. Yeah? So plandelo people okata garem osemota talem frustrations blockata about him. Was where now this fala coalition come together for almost 7 weeks, and then now you may look him that in terms of nominating someone for leadership, he may different now. And so, I'm not some fala things where people are going to start to talk about, but also when you may look him more reactions to this, especially after yesterday, no more nominations semi closed, but as the week progresses, bye-bye, he may look by him now by top story or by people talk about him here, Lohon Yara, as you may go towards this fala election, Lo Friday. And Baba him happened early morning, and him because someone fala secret, him meeting where Baba Governor General Noma him conduct him, or in this case by him become a presiding officer. So by media and everyone else, by me fala everyone stay outside Noma while this fala PM election Baba him happen low Friday, and then by him survey look him. But one thing for sure is Baba Yumi got him new prime minister low Friday.
1: MABC News Mere Long Honiara Christian Rita Aumanu Leong. 30 people blong Papua New Guinea East Pacific Province, one time two old Narpla people long country, I woke along ask him strong long government, long stop him freedom mine, ego head, long make him more work mining, long Pacific wara. Only worry true all him suppose this pla mining go head by Amy Nap Kamapim or big pla heavy long environment, not too life, na culture blong old people. Oli to Papua New Guinea looking finish big pla bagarap where all work mining he come up in long old place or some octedi long western province na Panguna copper mine where he been come up in big pla fight na me long old people blong Bougainville na government blong Papua New Guinea. Sipik wara emi long pla na big pla river turu long Papua New Guinea na tu em long Pacific region. Jacob Marek, Emmy Secretary Blong Sipik River Crocodile Festival, I talk him Caroline Tiriman or them. Sipik Wara Emmy important to mass long life na culture blong old people na Emmy no can go ahead.
2: Long a long blong me as I po one na market community. Emmy no good long mining can come up long understanding blong old people. The place only got leading big so long. This is a big attending long bagara from mining. And so spread I own one and by current situation or by affect in long future too. Concerning life long all water because most of the people I'm all basically heavily only live among long main Pacific river now all this la river tributaries long main Pacific water. So only looking was them along long give me look so and so was mining and cop on top and had low area. Now I'm by down the line long grid sim bulk of population eh. All feeling was all by that time now because we don't know when if something stand like ground now, when something ground you connected water system, water local problem someone. That's the thing that people of community time or look one time like or by feeling was by get heavy long haul. Now basically it was a lifeline long haul, swamps and wetlands and all this habitat long water, especially crocodile and fish and everything. And all to survive, all connected. Or nature connected.

0: kwantum live lo people na the party tok tok on lo government side lo the government lo le on lo me lo place na like on people like stopping atam lo disla as me bla sarane crocodile festival people like me awareness ta so long preserving na sustaining la culture lo me want and look save long people culture lo me bla want and crocodile
1: Crocodile and me one play big play something long life na culture blong all people blong east na west speak so story this la mind supposed to go ahead this la by making one long passing tumbuna or culture blow you pla
0: this la two and one big plus lifeline story blong tumbuna generation this type middle speak lower speak na upper speak also I have true lot is no natural habitat some people got side long also harvest egg harvest we got annual egg harvest so come up we mainland holdings have come down paying with people look less auxiliary money long crocodile egg harvest now then I'm related to long culture I'm to do with tourism to an important sector where they play an important role long side blue Pacific water as a whole na nature itself beautiful nature beautiful water na landscape all this like something kind of same look the attractive long tourism industry looks all the memo some only got those main purpose long dream and long low come in mind long extracting resources out low ground where and by taking some years long developing na come up with benefit sharing all this la so hopefully can including tourism as a main factor where we can help him people know only can benefit on the other hand at least all can feel him they are not left behind in terms of now means how royalty sharing benefit the national government and provincial government go down district level na LLC how all by mining by in Lugno na distributing that them can reach more people na or can claim also all part of this la benefit sharing how by mining can Lugno give more some the second chance like building up or water fish pond where all can look out team or fish where naturally can be able long sustain long saving future generation of people Pacific Guarana how we can go to water at least in organic sediment or backside long setback and table side low water so we can also mention people in looking most of western province among the main classic example long mining thing come out heavy slowly thinking no good by water and this is strong land and by no got chance long survive so kind of some come out name blow city get na name la country or the longest big low water in the long Pacific, and also this by that in good la country na people will speak all day long and all thinking to himself I say.
1: Na time you talk one time all people long this la big pla talk long mine long Frida River. Only sabe talk him you long when I'm kind thinking long all.
0: Long thinking long all people long maybe long community long place long what I say them all only stand up against him step long. Must know that Frida River mine must be good. And when I'm all thinking like and all some blow sabe man blow is speak. All two only advise him all some blow people long class na all mainland, inland that why got effect blank and become long mining.
2: I'm Jacob Marek, Emmy Secretary Blong Sipik River Crocodile Festival na Emmy Bean Story one time, Caroline Tiriman.
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2: Greater Sipik Cocoa of Excellence and Trade Expo 2026 long Papua New Guinea Ibit Pinis long East Sipik Province last moon. We look in Milan Bay province, he been winning all big club prize long display show. Coconut Board regional manager, Daryl Worimo, who said he could pass long display culture show. He took all farmers long Papua New Guinea, he work along growing plenty good quality cacao. And he took display festival, he saw him also in display, and me one big club.

0: Kaikai, we save helping life blong all people na strong in economy blong country. Hilda Wayne asking Mr. Worimo long talk more along this plan.
1: The Cocoa of Excellence so have been on bla one of the cocoa board lo promoting quality lo Papua New Guinea. So we've been South Team, we've been host team lo Fopla province, Fopla regions beneath, but till 2017. Now I'm kind of CPK and that's the first we bringing come lo provincial level lo mid law team lo CPK lo making two bla provinces now CPK. That's why we have been calling them Greater CPK Cocoa of Excellence. Trade Expo, we will put into the Trade Expo because we want to connect our farmers to the specialty market. Like globally now, it's most of our farmers for 50 years we've been exporting to the bulk market, in which both farmers are selling their beans to the bulk market. They're getting, though it's a, if it's a premium bean, they're getting the same price across. Like now, now in the global market, the demand for cocoa is rising with most of the like consumers, they want to know where the bean come from, the source of the beans. Like they want to know, and then they are, because cocoa is a food as well. Like it's a luxury crop that most consumers want to consume. They want food security, like how the bean is processed, all those things. Low global market, Jimmy producing only 3% of the global demand. So in terms of quantity, PNG, Papua New Guinea, Jimmy Nogat is like quantity of Jimmy Noxin. So if you want our farmers to benefit, we have to produce the best quality. Best quality so the farmers can get good price out from the quality that they are producing. That's why lost the soya, Jimmy focus more on quality. Now it's like 3 days so that Jimmy also we met Los St. Michael Thomas Summer Stadium. From 21st to the 23rd April, we black same also 19 black province, Luyumi, lo Papua New Guinea, all come na participate. So like cocoa now, also, before cacao and stall all coastal area at all, now all New Guinea Islands region at all. So lo CP give me host team, you mix them all four plus province to the islands too, all come na participate. Even our provinces from the southern region, Papua region too, all come. So we mean about 15 specialty buyers. Mm-hmm. About 15 specialty buyers from Europe. Those are 15 buyers and all boutique buyers. All consumers told all like Mr. Bean, we all buy Nagoya, all like Sabe Bean Kalowe. Since on the big trading company of France and Arab and Netherlands, to Placam. One them all Arab boutique buyers. So main purpose to Locamle or looking how cocoa industry blum stop of PNG. Experience him our farmers from the work. At time we go back in the one country blow all the marketing me plan.
2: Well, I need that interest lo cacao li come to Europe. What one of my purpose lo li come looking this la festival?
1: We come in because most of the like the consumers now in Europe they want to know where the bean comes from. Like they are serious lo them. So based on that, come on buyers la all come. So like sourcing from the suppliers can go lo for the factory lo. So that's the reason why I said we got to Europe. Come on, it's a bean to bar, chocolate makers. Now, it's like demand, but it's like, especially to the market and come up. Most of the consumers in Europe are like, trying to pay the cocoa, the chocolate, and come in the way. Like, plenty of time, all buyers, all consumers also have a PNG bean, but where location and come long in, our farmers work, we still almost have it. So particularly, I'm witnessing our farmers, we mean our local farmers on rock, so they can be rewarded well. I'm also taking a story now, okay, the marketing tool in the middle.
2: On Facebook updates, you've been giving out some prizes now, making more quality testing too. Yeah, this is one plus big focus along looking quality come out long provinces and all participants can boom.
1: Yes, thank you. And about Nikla been kissing about 410 cocoa samples throughout the country, including our islands region, also all participate. Talimol samples come. All the samples, because the PNG, we got one companies of the chocolate, Pinama Factory. They all got our testing movements, so Nikla utilized in Pinama Factory. Mostly, the producing all samples, the 400. Actual sample was 300 samples. Nikla been putting the quota, the collecting, but time is actually collecting is like what I want, like 410 samples. So inside those 410, we have been making judging. So one buyer in New Zealand, we

0: same rector, same judge, who was a judge and come flying from New Zealand, and one time more local judges from New Zealand. And then all five blocks. See, down now, you can judging the stuff 410 samples. Now, come on, one time, there are 59 samples that represent him, all samples all come. So, this is the top 59 samples now coming to the final competition when we close him, we wait. So, 21st to the 23rd. So, prior to the tournament, all buyers have been coming the 16th of April. All the buyers on Aman, this is the 15th of buyers, they come. Five blocks, come on, was a judge game. We all glass him, all binia, all scale him, quality lol, taste lol, when I can taste lol, and when I can flavor I'm giving, because cocoa it's all about flavor. The flavor determines the quality. So the 15 pipeline buyers, buyers will come in, all judging all beans. Now I'll come up one time, come up one time, 28 la best the best samples. It's like 28 la samples now, we can announce him all winners here. The gold, silver, and bronze.
1: One player of pick the process through and you plus a goal long go around look 400 goal could tell this number and quality and big plus something through here. Most of the list like is him all top triple prices, yeah?
0: Yes. The gold silver for the goal, Lord the least the top winner. So time all judges all been seen all testing or come up one time. Triple goal winners. All I have find him was a one plus best, so triple goal winners. So this is a triple gold winners and 2 plus Million Bay province. 2 plus gold winners, the 1 plus law. One player gold winner or then what I'm discipline. So that's for the gold. For the silver, silver you need a 2 player winners. 2 player winner will come the second placing. And for the bronze, which is the third, and it's like 5 player winners. 5 will come third.
2: MCOCO board regional manager Blon is the pig Daryl Warimo. Emi talk one time Hilda Wayne. All right, for finishing program Blong today, Hemia, brief report Blong this for La Oceania Football Confederation Professional League, where you miss have a column long OFC Pro League, where Hemi go ahead long New Zealand. All of them you miss have a finish after round 5, all of the 8 for the teams inside long competition here is split up long 2 for the group. All the 4 fall away at top long ladder, all the same Auckland FC, South Melbourne FC, Bulla FC, and South Island United. All the go ahead play against him each other more long leaders group. All the long narrow half from 5, custom 8 long ladder, where he stop inside long challenges group. Hemi all get the Solomon Kings FC, Tahiti United, Vanuatu United FC, and PNG Hekari FC. All get the bottom 4 clubs here, all get to play against him each other more for find them out winner belong all get to. Where Bahemi playing team where Hemi 4th place belong all get to leaders group. Now after 2 fellow games, South Melbourne FC, Hemi lead him all get to leaders group with them 6 points after Hemi winning 2 fellow match belong him everyone. Auckland FC, Hemi got him 3 for a point after Hemi win him 1 from 2 games. South Island United, Hemi got him 3 points too. And Bulla FC, Hemi lose him 2 for a match, blow him every one. So Hemi look all of them by whoever Hemi win long challenges group by Hemi playing Bulla FC. Now all get the top 3 clubs long leaders group by go straight through long semifinals. And suppose 4th place belong Olgata leaders group here, Hemi beat him winner belong Olgata challenges group, then by Hemi remain for go ahead play long Olgata semi-final. Now standing belong Olgata challenges group after 2 fellow game, Hemi looking Vanuatu United FC, Hemi top with them 6 points, with them 2 fellow win belong him. Solomon Kings, Hemi got him 3 fellow points from 1 fellow win. Tahiti United and PNG Hekari FC, 2 for the Garem, 1 point each from 1 for the draw and 1 for the loss each. So this for the outcome long draw time, 2 for the been losing 1-1 game finish, Hemi mean all same, 2 for the Tahiti United and PNG Hekari FC by knockout now long this for the competition. Vanuatu United FC now, Hemi got him best chance for Hemi play against him club long bottom long Olgata leaders group and play long semi-final. Suppose Hemi win him Tahiti United long Wednesday this fellow week. But suppose Tahiti United, Hemi win in Vanuatu United and the Solomon Kings FC, Hemi win in PNC Hekari FC long bigger margin. Then by Olgata Solomon Kings now by playing fourth place long Olgata leaders group for go long semifinals. Now Hemi finish in display BC Radio Australia One Talk program long today. Me Sam Seke talk marking me plan Olgata One Walk Me Talk. Bye bye now.
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4: ABC News with David Rollins. The National Science Agency has pushed back against concerns that a deadly hantavirus outbreak aboard a cruise ship could make its way to Australia. Four Australians, a permanent resident and New Zealander, who were on board the vessel, will be repatriated from the Spanish island of Tenerife over the coming days and will then quarantine in Perth for at least 3 weeks. Global hantavirus expert at the CSIRO, Professor Glenn Marsh, says there's a low threat to the community.
5: For this virus to transmit between people, you do need sustained face-to-face contact. So just walking past someone, talking to them very briefly is not enough for the virus to transmit. It's not likely to transmit to anyone else at this point, or if it does, only very few people. It's not likely to become a larger outbreak.
4: Deputy Federal Liberal Leader Jane Hume says her party should reflect on what led to Saturday's disastrous result at the Farrer by-election, but not panic. The Liberals' primary vote collapsed, falling to 12.4%, less than one-third of what it was at last year's election, as One Nation won its first ever House of Representatives seat. Speaking to the ABC's 7:30 program, Ms Hume again refused to rule out the Liberals forming a coalition with One Nation in the future and said that Saturday's loss will be carefully analysed.
6: I think extrapolating from by-elections is always a dangerous thing. But that said, we should listen to the message very, very carefully. People were telling us that they are doing it tough and that the traditional parties, and particularly the government, weren't listening.
4: Two Victorian women arrested and charged over their alleged links to the Islamic State terror group will now wait until June to find out if they're allowed bail. Alexandra Alvaro has the story.
7: 53-year-old Kausar Ahmed and 31-year-old Zainab Ahmed are charged with slavery-related offences, with prosecutors set to allege they travelled to Syria in 2014 and knowingly kept a female slave in their home. The women are part of the so-called ISIS brides cohort, who moved to Syria at the height of the IS movement but became trapped when ISIS fell, spending years in refugee camps. They arrived in Melbourne on Thursday last week and were charged hours after touching down. The court was scheduled to hear their bail applications today, with prosecutors slated to read out a summary of their alleged offending, but they will now be heard next month.
4: Iran's foreign ministry says the country's counter-proposal for peace with the US was reasonable, despite comments made by President Donald Trump. John O'Wakeley has the story.
8: The foreign ministry says its proposal was legitimate and generous. It's reported to have suggested separating negotiations on ending the hostilities in the Strait of Hormuz from more complex issues like Tehran's nuclear program. Iranian state media has reported that Tehran included a demand for compensation for war damage. Donald Trump has called Iran's counterproposal totally unacceptable. The price of oil has risen once again following the US president's dismissal. Energy prices have swung wildly since the start of the conflict, reflecting the reduction in global supplies caused by the disruption to shipping in the Strait of Hormuz.
4: Back home, and celebrity crocodile wrangler Matt Wright has been released from a Darwin jail just days after the birth of his third child. Courtney Barrett-Peters has more.
9: The reality television star walked from prison today after serving 5 months of a 10-month sentence. Last year, Matt Wright was convicted on two counts of attempting to pervert the course of justice following a month-long Northern Territory Supreme Court trial. In a social media post, Wright confirmed his release, writing he was finally home with his family after one hell of a fight. He went on to say he didn't quite make the birth of his beautiful boy Sterling. Wright's legal team has filed to appeal the verdict, but it has not progressed.
4: Three dogs and two cars have allegedly been stolen in two separate incidents that also involved a highway police pursuit in northern Tasmania. Sandy Powell takes up the story.
10: Tasmania Police says a stolen car with three dogs inside it was being driven erratically between Invermay and Georgetown on Sunday. Police pursued the vehicle on the East Tamar Highway, but the driver escaped before tyre spikes were successfully deployed at Newnham. The 30-year-old male driver abandoned the vehicle and fled the scene, but was arrested at Lala this morning, allegedly driving a second stolen vehicle. Police say the man remains in custody and is assisting police with the ongoing investigation. The vehicles were recovered and the dogs were safely returned to their owner after being found by members of the public.
4: That brings you up to date with the latest ABC News. We'll have more in 1 hour.
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0: appear in which 19th century children's book? Now, Karen from Altona nearly had it.
1: Yeah, I believe the book was called Through the Looking Glass.
0: Oh, no. No. Damn and blast, as Errol would say. See you, Bo. Bo, you are the nation. You are part of the nation's most valuable truck driving crew at the moment. This is your moment, Bo. This is your time, Bo. See you, mate. Bye bye. dear, Bo, the tanker driver. Okay, Ian from Penrith. G'day, Ian.
2: Hello, Phil. How are you?
0: Pretty good. Pretty good. Children's books. The poems How Doth the Little Crocodile and Twinkle Twinkle Little Bat appear in which 19th century children's book? Now, we've nearly got this. What's the actual title of the book, though?
2: Oh, would it be The Addams Family?
0: Not The Addams Family, no. No, sorry, Ian. No, it's not The Addams Family. No, everybody's nearly on it, but we just can't quite get there. Matt from Reservoir will help us out. G'day, Matt.
3: Hey, Phil, how are you going? Pretty... I should say, too, currently in Canberra.
0: Yeah. Oh, you're in Canberra. You were in Canberra at the moment.
3: I'm in Canberra.
0: Hey, what are you doing out of Reservoir? Did you get were you allowed to leave?
3: Tunnelled.
0: That's right. Made a break for it. Jailbreak.
3: All the way to Tullamarine.
0: Jailbreak. what are you up in Canberra for? You're not going to Parliament tomorrow for the press, for the budget, surely.
3: Why? What have you heard?
0: What if you? In that case, you're in a position to tell me. Question number five. The poems How Doth the Little Crocodile and Twinkle Twinkle Little Bat appear in which 19th century children's book? It is called...
3: I'm going to get this wrong, but it's...
0: It's not Alice in Wonderland.
3: It's
0: not Alice in Wonderland. What is it?
3: Through the Looking Glass and What Alice Found?
0: No, we've had Through the Looking Glass.
3: Yeah, I thought it was in What Alice Found. Isn't that title?
0: No, that is not the title.
3: Disaster.
0: Disaster. All right, Matt, back to your work.
3: Thanks, Phil.
0: See you, mate. Ready? Bye-bye. See you later. Sarah from Clifton Springs will know the answer here. Hi, Sarah.
4: Hiya, how are you?
0: Pretty good.
4: Thanks.
0: Come on, tell me, what's the title of the book?
4: It's The Adventures of Alice in Wonderland.
0: What is it? I'll give you one more go.
4: I think it's called The Adventures of Alice in Wonderland and Through the Looking Glass.
0: No, it's not.
4: Bugger.
0: Damn and blast, as Errol would say.
4: It's one of my favourite books ever. I should know the title.
0: It is great. See ya. Bye-bye. Susan from Hobart's got the right answer. Annette from Perth. Yes, correct. We're nearly there. Leanne in Perth. G'day, Leanne.
5: Hello.
0: Hi. We're nearly. What is it?
5: Is it Alice's Adventures in Wonderland?
0: Thank you. Yes.
5: Oh, yay. I was going to say Through the Looking Glass, and when the other guy said it, I went, oh, it's not that.
0: No, well, you see, it wasn't Alice Alice in Wonderland. It's not. It's Alice's Adventures in Wonderland.
5: Yes. Yeah, I knew it was close.
0: We're very picky here on the Nightlife.
5: That's what gave me the clue when you said it was nearly there. I thought, okay. It's all in the wording.
0: Yes. Chris in the Southern Water said, by the way, I've heard there are so many excellent Yogi Berra quotes. I've looked up a book that included a lot of his sayings called What Time Is It? You Mean Now? It was a once-in-a-lifetime opportunity, and I've had a couple of those. Lovely. Question number six, what do you want to do, children's books, or you can move anywhere?
5: I haven't heard. I've only just switched on, so I don't know what the other categories are.
0: So the categories are also a station on the London Underground, children's books, the music of Andrew Lloyd Webber, techno babble, potluck.
5: Underground or Lloyd Webber? Try the London Underground.
0: Also a station on the London Underground. Question number six. Which word can follow sand, piggy, food, blood?
5: Bank.
0: Correct.
5: Yay.
0: Sand bank, piggy bank, blood bank, food bank. And bank is a station on the London Underground.
5: Yes. I'm going to be there in about 10 days' time.
0: Oh, are you? I suppose it's probably near the Bank of England.

0: cyclists are set to address council.
1: What might be good for cyclists is not necessarily good for other people that use the road, people with disabilities, the businesses there, people who walk, people who push prams.
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0: your voters?
1: We've got to be winning over the millennial cohort. That's my generation. That's a generation of people that are the most pissed off with us. If we don't win them back, then we are going to be dead. And I think we haven't really tried to do anything for them.
0: The Saudi Arabian-owned oil giant Aramco has warned that oil markets will likely not return to normal until 2027 as an impasse continues in peace talks between Iran and the US. With more on this story, here's the BBC's Ben King.
2: Oil prices fell more than 6% last week as hopes mounted that a deal could be found to get oil flowing through the Strait of Hormuz. But those hopes appeared to fade over the weekend. Tehran's latest proposal, sent via Pakistan, called for an immediate end to America's naval blockade and guarantees of no further attacks, according to semi-official Iranian media. President Trump addressed the proposal on social media, saying, "I don't like it, totally unacceptable." Brent crude oil prices soared to nearly $106 a barrel at one stage this morning, before falling back to around $104 a barrel.
0: European Union foreign ministers have agreed to impose new sanctions on Israeli settlers who have committed violence against Palestinians in the occupied West Bank. They also have agreed to sanction leading figures from militant group Hamas operating in Gaza. The EU's foreign policy chief, Kaya Kallas, says extremism and violence carry consequences. Israel has denounced the move as arbitrary and political. The Northern Territory government says the scope of a review into the NT's child protection system is still being finalised and will likely be released later this week. Matt Garrick reports.
3: The NT government says the details of the external review are still being worked through and the expert to lead it is yet to be announced. The government flagged the review following the alleged murder of 5-year-old Kumajai Little Baby last month. After her death, three child protection workers were reprimanded over their handling of her circumstances prior to her disappearance and death. As well as the review, NT Child Protection Minister Robin Carl is expected to introduce new child protection legislation into NT Parliament this week.
0: A Gold Coast woman accused of killing her son with a smoothie spiked with prescription drugs has been found not guilty of his murder. Lottie Twyford reports.
4: Marie Mavis Crabtree was accused of serving her 26-year-old son, Jonathan Crabtree, a lethal dose of prescription pain medication, which had been mixed into a fruit smoothie at their Maudsland home in July 2017. The 59-year-old faced a 5-week trial in Brisbane, pleading not guilty to his murder, an earlier attempted murder and fraud related to a life insurance claim. Prosecutors allege she killed her son for financial gain.
0: ABC News.
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8: 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You are listening to On The Record here on ABC Radio Australia. We are coming to you from the beautiful Solomon Islands. Yes, if this is your first time tuning into the show, my name is Sosef Wormoli. Usually, I'm coming to you from the lands of the Wurundjeri Woiwurrung people of the Kulin Nation in Naam, also known as Melbourne, but I've been so lucky to have, been able to get away from the cold for a little bit and get out into our beautiful island region. And the Solomon Islands was on my list because, let me tell you, this is an area where there is so much incredible, incredible music. There are artists from all different walks of life, all different backgrounds and genres making some beautiful, beautiful sounds. So I'm like, I gotta get over there. I got to get over there and check it out. It's been wonderful to meet so many talented artists and experience the hospitality out here in Honiara. It's an absolute privilege to be here, especially for today's episode, family, because we have one of this island's most powerful and beautiful female voices, or just voices, period, Miss Rosie Delmar. Now, if you've listened to Sister Sounds, or, you know, if you're just a general fan of ABC Radio Australia, which I'm going to say that you are, Rosie's voice is one that you will likely recognise. But before we get into our talanoa with this talented artist, I want to give you a little bit of a vibe check. We're going to set the scene with some Rosie Delmar music today, and then when we come

Welcome back. The girl herself is going to be telling us a bit about her journey, the new music she's got coming out, and some musical memories of her own. So let's get into it here on the record, coming to you from Honiara in the Solomon Islands. Some Rosie Delmar for your Monday. Let's get it.

0: Yes, here and on the record, you're hanging out with Sosa this afternoon. I'm sitting in the beautiful Solomon Islands. We're overlooking water. The sun is shining down. And I have a talented artist. She is a vocalist, songwriter, all-around performing multi-threat. Miss Rosie Del Mar. She is one of this island's most popular voices. We love her here in Radio Australia. And I'm so happy that we've got some of her time today, because look, this she's booked and busy. She's got new music coming out, she's got performances lined up, but for right now she's going to tell us a little bit more about her journey. So today, Rosie, welcome to On the Record.
1: Thank you for having me.
0: It's so wonderful to be out here experiencing music out of the souls, but also I know it's such a special time for you because you're literally about to drop a new project.
1: Yes, I'm very excited for that. This project will be my first ever EP and then like first time in a long time to step out of my comfort zone and you know, creating music where I really love and like, because growing up, like, I really tried to find myself as an artist and as a songwriter, and then it took me a while, but then now that I'm doing it, I'm really in my zone and I'm so excited for the project and everything is going well for me now.
0: We love it. So this project, it's called Nisian Queen.
1: Yes.
0: Which, you know, as the title of a debut record, that's saying something. That
1: yes,
0: is a statement.
1: It is. It is.
0: What does the idea of Nisian Queen mean to you?
1: The idea of Nisian Queen to me, it really talks about women empowerment.
0: Mm.
1: It talks about the voice of women around.

0: Yeah.
1: That's so cool. And
0: yeah.
1: you know, we just heard a whole bunch of your music before. You know, everything from Be Your Girl as well as Water. I just wanted to throw them in there because it for me those sorts of songs represent how you're comfortable in different lanes of music.
0: Yeah.
1: You know, your voice is so adaptable to just straight up reggae or the more R&B beats, the ballads as well. Let's go back to the beginning a little bit. What sort of music were you growing up on? Like, what was the sort of music in your house?
0: Oh, man. So I grew up in a musical family.
1: Okay.
0: I listened to every genre of music.
1: Yep.
0: So my dad, he's an artist as well, and he listens to like classic music, reggae music. I remember jamming with him like Michael Jackson songs and all on the way to school and all this stuff. They used to be in a band, so like my taste of music is wide.
1: It's very wide.
0: But I love reggae. I grew up listening to reggae and classical music.
1: Okay. That's cool. Well, we're going to get into some reggae as we go on in today's show because you brought me some excellent song selections.
0: Yeah.
1: We're going to start, though, with an artist who, since I've been here, a lot of people I've been talking to, I'm like, you know, who are some of your favorite female voices? Who are some of your female voices out of the Pacific? When I tell you, everyone's just like, Kiani, Kiani.
0: Yeah.
1: And I get it.
0: She's very talented.
1: I get it. Well, tell me a little bit about the song that you brought in is a collaboration with Fiji.
0: Yes.
1: Tell us a bit about this song and why you love it so much.
0: Oh, my goodness. I love this song. It's because of the empowerment lyric.
1: Mm.
0: Like, oof. Just talks about, you know, when she sings that song, it brings, like, value to her voice. And then to being as a female as well, like, you know, not just some guy come here and blah blah blah, you know. It's like, hey, you better stay your lane. And you know, I love listening to female artists, especially when they sing about, you know, boosting about girls, and, you know, empowering,
1: lifting them up.
0: I really love it because, you know, it's sometimes it's kind of hard, like, in the music industry here, because there's a lot of male artists.
1: It's very male-dominated.
0: Yes. So, like, when I listen to those type of songs, it really motivates me and really makes me want to, like, I want to do that, too. Like, I want to sing those type of songs, too.
1: So let's talk about that a little bit. You know, being a female artist out here in Souls, I imagine that there would be some challenges because I think being in the music industry, wherever you are, as a woman, there are specific challenges that are very unique to us.
0: Yeah.
1: I can only imagine what that must be like, trying to develop your art and your confidence as a performer in a smaller industry like the Solomon Islands or just in the Pacific in general.
0: Yeah.
1: How have you managed to overcome those hurdles? Like, is it just down to surrounding yourself with people who you know have your back, or has it been down to just purely believing in yourself?
0: I'm really lucky for my family. I'm really lucky for my parents, my mom especially. She really helped me and guided me. My aunties, my uncles, like, everybody believed in me and they pushed so much for me. I don't know, maybe because they see potential in me. I'm not really sure. Maybe because they really love me.
1: And it sounds like they come from a similar background musically too, so they might get it.
0: Yeah. But I'm really lucky for my family and they really support me in whatever I do.
1: Mm-hmm.
0: I remember trying out for this competition when I was like 12 years old. And then, like, my mom was really hesitant at first because she was scared of all these things. Because, like, music competition here is really rough and really tough.
1: Sure.
0: And she really wanted me, like, no, not to do it, blah, blah. But I really wanted

0: gradually like, man, Mom, I have to do it.
1: This
0: like,
1: is for me.
0: Yeah. So I did enter the competition, and with the love and support from my family, I won in 2014. I won the Solomon Aiken competition.
1: Mm-hmm.
0: And I was competing against like 26, 27 years old.
1: Damn.
0: And then all of them were like male.
1: That's enough of a confidence boost.
0: Yeah.
1: You're like, oh.
0: Yeah.
1: You see me coming through.
0: Yes. But yeah.
1: That's and then, cool. So having a strong family base has really meant a lot to you.
0: Yeah. It's good to have a support system.
1: Yeah.
0: Especially when you're trying to do something, it's good to surround yourself with people that support you and love you and give you positive energy to do something you like.
1: I love that.
0: Yeah.
1: It's so important, and I feel like it's always such a good reminder, you know? If you're just tuning in, you're listening to On The Record, coming to you from Honiara in the Solomon Islands today. My name is Sosa. I'm hanging out with Rosie Delmar this afternoon, and we are going to get into some more music. This one, Kiani featuring Fiji. Let's get into it. It's a Monday afternoon here in Radio Australia. We'll be right back.

0: Fiji, we're going to go to the reggae icon. That is Uncle Bob. Bob Marley.
1: Yes.
0: Look, let me tell you, every time someone brings Bob Marley into this show, it's always... Sometimes they bring in the same songs, but most of the time they bring in something wildly different.
1: Mm.
0: And I think, well, it speaks to how wide his catalogue is, yes, of just hits. But also, I'm really interested to find out the memories that everyone has attached to his music. Because I think for a lot of us, Bob Marley's brand of reggae is the sort of music that a lot of us grew up on.
1: Yeah.
0: And has always been with us. You've brought Waiting in Vain in, which is probably one of my favorite Bob Marley songs. Tell me a little bit about why you think this music has connected with so many different generations of people.
1: Yeah, man. Waiting in Vain is just, it's lyrically, what's that word for it? Man, I don't know. When I listen to Waiting in Vain, it speaks so much, not only on love itself, but like on being attached to someone, or just that feeling of just anticipation,
0: yeah,
1: and all
0: yearning,
1: this stuff.
0: Yearning, just like...
1: But especially the music itself speaks for itself.
0: Mm.
1: I love the intro for it.
0: Yes.
1: Waiting in Vain. Oh my goodness. Like, I wish I was there when he played it live. But sadly, I wasn't even born.
0: Tell me about it.
1: Oh, my
0: Tell me
1: goodness.
0: About it. The romance of Bob Marley's music,
1: oh my goodness,
0: is, I would imagine that it would be very hard to have stayed, yeah, mad at someone like him, mm-hmm, if you could just bring those songs,
1: yeah,
0: out. I'm like, okay, Bob, it's fine. It's fine. But reggae itself has that power,
1: yes,
0: right? It can be romantic. It can be, it can have the party element of it, but it can also just have that really beautiful, softer side as well.
1: Yeah.
0: In terms of your own music, exploring reggae, what is it that you connect with this genre so much through?
1: I think the main reason why I, because Solomon Island, we love reggae music. Everybody eat reggae, sleep reggae,
0: breathes reggae.
1: Like, it's just something that I grew up in,
0: mm-hmm,
1: and I think listening to reggae, it really defines me as a person,
0: yeah,
1: as an artist. Like, it connects in so many different ways.
0: Yes.
1: So, yeah, that's how much I get inspired.
0: It's with you.
1: Yeah.
0: Yeah, I love that. Well, hearing on the record, we love it when artists bring in the music that they adore. I feel like it's just right. It's the right time. Like I said, we're overlooking the water. We are living our best island life out, yes, here this afternoon. Let's get into some reggae chosen for you by Rosie Delmar. This is Bob Marley and Waiting in Vain.

0: I wish I marry him. Like,
1: yeah.
2: We were born too late.
0: Oh my goodness.
2: Do you have a like a favorite era, like his Thriller era, the Bad era, you know, the later versions?
0: I love all of it.
2: Yeah, okay.
0: I love all of it.
2: I think just as a vocalist, we've been able to see how Michael's music has impacted obviously both male and female artists, but the way that he was able to mix genres from, again, soulful pop music to R&B, and then to make that mainstream globally successful. No one else has done it like him.
0: Yes.
2: Do you remember, I guess, your earliest memories of falling in love with MJ's music?
0: So my dad introduced me to MJ.
2: Okay.
0: Oh my goodness. I remember every morning driving from home to school and from school to home, like every day we would jam to Michael Jackson every day. Like, we would listen to his songs, especially we love the song "The Way You Make Me Feel." Oh my gosh. I don't know, it really builds the bond between me and my dad, just listening to MJ's music. Yeah.
2: That song in particular, it's got such a good rhythm. The bass in it is so just, it makes you feel happy.
0: Mm-hmm.
2: It makes you feel happy.
0: Yeah.
2: Well, I want to play that track.
0: Yes.
2: For our audiences today. I love that this is a memory that you tie with your dad, because I feel like music is such a powerful bond.
0: Yes.
2: And that sort of music as well, to have to share that with your parents is awesome. It's so good. And it just shows that your dad had good music taste too.
0: Yes. That guy.
2: Shout out to your dad. Let's get into it. Here on ABC Radio Australia, we want some more music on the airwaves. So Michael Jackson for you. I know you love it out there. Chosen for you by Rosie Delmar. You're hanging out with Sussett and Rosie here on The Record.

0: some Michael Jackson here for you on the record. You're hanging out with Sosa and Rosie this afternoon in Honiara. The music you have brought in today gives me life, my sister. Oh, it's, yeah, we love it up here. From Michael, we're going to Selena. I love it.
1: I don't speak Spanish, but I love her.
0: we claim her as one of our own.
1: Yes.
0: Look, talking about another female artist, I mean, tragically taken too soon.
1: Yeah.
0: But what she was doing with her music when she was alive at such a young age, that's empowering in itself, no?
1: Yes. She's like a trendsetter herself. She came up with, like, a lot of good outfits, and she designed them. My goodness, she designed them herself. Like, every day I would watch her movie as I was a kid.
0: Yes.
1: Oh my goodness, like, I can't believe, like, she did all her wardrobes and all this stuff. Oh my goodness.
0: Especially at a time, like, growing up in a big family.
1: Yeah.
0: Surrounded by a lot of brothers.
1: Mm-hmm.
0: I know her dad was also, like, her manager.
1: Yeah.
0: And she didn't have an easy run of it as, like, the youngest in her family. But the fact that she was able to kind of gain her independence and make the outfits maybe were a little bit risque at the time.
1: I know.
0: But she stood her own ground.
1: Yeah.
0: I think that's something that is definitely inspirational.
1: Yes.
0: And then in the music too, being able to become popular singing in her own language and then bring that to the English speaking industry as well. I imagine, like, what she would have been able to do if she was still with us.
1: I know. My goodness, she was, like, ahead of her time.
0: Very, very much so. Rosie, is there a particular song by Selena that, like, you always go running back to?
1: I think it would be Como La Flor.
0: Yes.
1: Oh, my goodness.
0: Her vocal range on that song.
1: I don't really understand anything she says, but I was just vibing. Yeah.
0: It's got such a vibe.
1: And music is just like a universal language for everyone. Even though you don't understand, you just have

0: survive.
1: And when they're, like we were saying, when they're songs about love, or they're songs about being in a relationship, mm-hmm. or going through breakups or whatever, yeah. you can hear that in the music.
0: Yes.
1: So sometimes, even if you don't understand the language, you can kind of catch a vibe yes. of what it's about. You're like, I think I relate to this.
0: Yeah.
1: Speaking of the Selena movie, mm-hmm. which came out in the 1990s, starring Jennifer Lopez.
0: Yes.
1: For the longest time, because I loved that movie, which is maybe a little strange because it ends very sad.
0: Yeah.
1: But I thought for the longest time that Jennifer Lopez was Selena when I was growing up. Because yeah. she did so well in that
0: yeah.
1: movie. For you growing up as well, you know, I think it's safe to say that music has always been part of your life.
0: Yes.
1: When we look at artists like Selena, young women as well, who are, like you're saying, they're trendsetters,
0: yes.
1: what does it feel like to maybe think that you're kind of doing the same thing in your own way?
0: I don't know.
1: How does that feel? That's kind of exciting, no?
0: Yeah. I think I feel humble and honored that a lot of female artists here, they look up to me as well.
1: Yes.
0: And I just feel like I'm very happy that I can be something they can be inspired to, and when they see like what I'm doing, it motivates them to do it as well.
1: Yeah.
0: And that's what I want.
1: We need more of that,
0: yeah.
1: for sure. No, but that's part of the reason why I was so happy to get some of your time, because
0: yeah.
1: I know that big things are coming for you. So, and I can already tell that just the way people have been talking about your music and about you since I've been here, not only are you highly recommended, but people are like, she's the one. She's the one.
0: Oh, thank you so much.
1: If you're just joining us here on the record, my name yeah. is Sosa. I'm hanging out in Honiara with the beautiful Rosie Delmar. Let's get Como La Flor on by the wonderful Selena.
0: Yay!
1: Let's go down memory lane. Here's some more music for your Monday. Enjoy this one and we'll be right back.

0: Como la Flor by Selena, chosen for you by Rosie Delmar this afternoon here on the Record. We're hanging out with Rosie in the Solomon Islands today, just ahead of the release of her Nisian Queen EP. We're going to be playing a cut from that record very, very soon, so you can get a bit of a taste of this, this debut project from Rosie. Long awaited, but definitely worth the payoff. But before we get there, we're going to go to your final choice for today. It's just been a song list of icons that you've brought us, Rosie. Whitney Houston,
1: yes.
0: The voice, the everything.
1: Oh my goodness.
0: The queen.
1: Yeah.
0: Again, this is an artist who you could have chosen so many different songs and have been like, yes, banger, banger, banger. But you brought me a classic from the Bodyguard soundtrack.
1: I love that movie.
0: Me too. Me too. Did you know they're remaking it?
1: No. Really?
0: I know. I've got mixed feelings about this.
1: Like,
0: can't touch it. You can't touch it. It's a classic. But we're here to talk about the music. We're going to be playing I Will Always Love You from The Bodyguard. Originally written by Dolly Parton, who in herself is a songwriting queen. What is it about Whitney Houston's voice? What is it about her presence that has drawn you to her, Rosie?
1: Yes. I think my auntie made me love Whitney.
0: Very that.
1: Yeah. So I love singing. I love singing ever since I could sing before I could speak.
0: Gotcha.
1: That's what my dad said.
0: We love that.
1: So listening to Whitney, it really, like, I would try to imitate her voice, and I would try to, like, hit those notes, get those notes right, and it really helped my vocals. Like, I didn't have professional
0: training or
1: what. I just try to imitate those artists, especially Whitney and Mariah and Celine Dion. But,
0: yeah.
1: But I love singing to Whitney Houston's songs.
0: Yeah. She, well, I mean, her vocal range is, that was a blueprint for so many of the girlies who came after her. But the amount of emotion she could project and not sound like she's putting any effort in.
1: Yeah, my goodness. She could be just smiling and waving and hitting all the high notes.
0: I know.
1: I'm like, oh my
0: goodness.
1: How
0: is that happening? She's, I mean, her legacy is, it's untouchable. I feel like as women as well, we can be connecting to so many of her songs at different stages of our lives.
1: Yeah.
0: She truly has put a soundtrack together. I think this song as well as, what am I thinking of? Like The Greatest Love of All. Even some of her later music like Million Dollar Bill, It's Not Right But It's Okay.
1: Yeah.
0: She performed from such a honest place that even like in her later years you were still like, yeah, I feel that.
1: Yeah.
0: I feel that. Okay, well, let's get into some Whitney Houston for right now as we enter the home stretch of our time here on The Record with Rosie Delmar. This is I Will Always Love You by the inimitable, the unforgettable Miss Whitney Houston. Let's sink into this one and we'll be right back.

0: Whitney Houston, a classic for you here and on the record. It's been a wonderful, wonderful afternoon sitting with Rosie Delmar here in the Solomon Islands. We've been chopping it up, learning a little bit more about some of the music that has made her. She's about to, like I mentioned earlier, embark on a bright new chapter of her own music. She's dropped her debut EP project, Nisian Queen. This is a record that fuses a beautiful mix of genres. We've got reggae, we've got R&B, we've got some more pop influences in there as well. But at the core of it is just this beautiful voice. We've got songs of empowerment, songs of just uplifting energy for women. And then we've also got the soft era. We've got the romantic era, love songs and everything in there too. So before we let you go, Rosie, what is exciting you the most about where music could be taking you next? Because releasing your debut project is massive.
1: Yeah. I don't know. I'm just really excited for what to come next, because I know that I believe in myself that writing these songs and creating this music, I hope that it uplifts a lot of people around the Pacific and just vibe with everybody. So I hope that my music can touch them and see what happens from there.
0: Yeah. Well, as a special treat today, we're going to bring you a track

0: That holds, I mean, all of these songs obviously hold a special place for you, Rosie, but I wanted to talk to you a little bit about the track Run, which is what we're going to play next. I know it's connected to a lot of personal experiences, but I think experiences that a lot of women have felt, but maybe, or have gone through, but maybe haven't been in a position to speak their own truth about it. So can you tell us a little bit about this song and also the work you've been doing in this area?
1: Okay, thank you. This song really, really inspired me and pushed me to write this song because I wanted to be the voice of every female around the Pacific, especially in my country, Solomon Islands. It's difficult for us, like some of our cultural beliefs and all this. Women don't really have the right to speak their mind, and you know, sometimes we get muted, or like voiced down or something. But I've been working with AusAid and Oxfam on like supporting young women and girls to advocating against domestic violence, gender equality. So this song have inspired me to push for the voice of every woman around the Pacific and especially my home country. It's a song about standing together, unity as women, and fighting against domestic violence, for gender equality as well.
0: I love that, and especially as a young artist too, I would have no doubt that there are so many other young women right across the Pacific who they might feel perhaps a bit stuck or that their voices don't matter. So to see artists like yourself confidently being like, you know what? No. You're breaking those those chains.
1: Yes. I don't know what's going to be up against me, but I don't really care. I want to go for it.
0: We love it. We love it. And just being able to see that as well will maybe mean a lot to somebody too. If you're listening in and you're interested in the work that a lot of these organizations are doing as well, make sure you head to the ABC Pacific website. I'm going to have some links on the record program page so you can go check it out. But also I'm going to have links to Rosie's music and the Nijin EP, the Nijin Queen EP. So you can go run that one up, go follow, go support, and just follow the journey. Because I know there's more coming for you, my girl.
1: Thank you. Hopefully.
0: Oh, please. This is just the beginning. Just the beginning. If you've missed any of today's episode and you want to run it back, make sure you hit up on the record on the ABC Listen app. Or like I said, head on over to the On The Record program page. Just pop On The Record and ABC Pacific into your search engine and we'll have everything you need there. But to take us out, we've got a new cut from Rosie Delmar. This one is called Run. Rosie, thank you so much for your time
1: today. Thank you so much for having me.
0: This isn't going to be the first time. You've got a home up here anytime you want it.
1: Thank you. Oh my goodness.
0: The Nijin Queen herself. 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My name is Sase and this is On The Record. 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

0: accused of murdering three people in Lake Cargillago in January. Western Region Commander Assistant Commissioner Andrew Holland says it'll bring closure to the victims' families.
1: The families have been advised by police that it could be Mr. Ingram. Obviously, as I said before, it's yet to be formally identified, but we believe with the identification at the scene that we've located, the clothing that the deceased is wearing, would lead us to believe that it is him.
0: The AFL says human error is to blame for a timekeeping mistake during Geelong's 54-point win over Collingwood on Saturday. Almost 2 minutes of extra play took place during the third quarter after a failure to restart the clock following a stoppage. A manual overriding of the timer then saw it wound back when it should have been spooled forward to make up the time difference. The mistake did not impact the outcome of the game. ABC News.
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4: Yes, kia ora to all our beautiful listeners across the Pacific. Welcome to Nijan Footy, the best place for Pacifica footy news and stories in the rugby league and rugby union worlds. My name is Tinidar Arona, and alongside me each week is my koi, Sammy Wykes. Sammy, how was your weekend, and how did you do something special for your mother?
5: I just want to thank you, first of all, for saying, oh, it's Mother's Day on Sunday for the Friday show. And I was like, oh, I actually genuinely forgot. So,
4: how'd you go?
5: Yeah, killed it, as always. Did a little cheeky breakfast, cooked it myself, and that's all she got. And she spent the day at the footy, which is perfect.
4: Is this your wife?
5: This is my wife.
4: Yeah, I was thinking over the weekend, what's the rule
5: What's the rule around this?
4: Like,
5: I actually cooked it for her mother-in-law. Yeah, and okay.
4: Because I bought my wife a Garmin watch, and they're not cheap, but I bought it for my sons.
5: To give to?
4: They couldn't even get out of the car to come to the shop to buy the Garmin for their mum. But then,
5: What is the rule around that? I'm not too sure, but just to stay on the safe side, just get something just in case or do something. But it was a great day. Ate too much again. And here we are, ready to rip into a big show. Man, plenty on for rugby league again.
4: There's always plenty on there.
5: So round 10 in the books. Super Rugby Pacific. The draw had the bye, but as I said on Friday, the Crusaders and Blues game, that was the game to watch, and that certainly delivered. And we have a guest today that you have got on for us.
4: Yes, on today's show, Nijan Footy, Sammy, we have a friend of mine called Nathaniel Peturu, so a.k.a. Nate. Nate played in the NRL and the Super League. He represented the Gold Coast Titans. Here's a great story about his transition and the businesses that he runs now. Yeah, he loves a healthy lifestyle. He also helps support the young youth, but has some great ideas in what he wants to do in the future in helping our rugby league players as well. But then also what are some good habits for all our people to create great lifestyle habits that Nate is coaching young men.
5: Nice, looking forward. And we've also got Gimme 3, and this one's going to be special for you, T. At the end of the show, where we like to have a bit of fun and games, you're going to love this one. It's going to bring back some memories.
4: I'm sure I will, mate.
5: You will love it. Let's rip in.
3: Moment of the week.
4: Yes, Sammy, there was a huge moment for a huge man, a huge Tongan man, that has made a huge impact for Pacific Rugby League. And his name is Jason Taumalolo. He becomes the most capped player for the North Queensland Cowboys. What I love about this moment, and over the weekend, the North Queensland Cowboys showed on their social media the boys putting together the Tonga necklace.
5: The kahoa. So the whole team got involved in it.
4: I'll push play on their social, on their Instagram post, and then I'll read the captions that were attached to it.
5: Cool.
4: Earlier this week, the Cowboys Football

0: club, as well as a couple of Jason's former teammates, came together to make a Tongan Kahoa ahead of his record-breaking match. So it's got images of his family members, players, past players. In Tongan culture, a Kahoa represents love, respect, honour and celebration. Looks like they're all putting together our little parts of the Kahoa, which will make up the big necklace. Says this Kahoa was prepared by the club as something for Jason to keep and cherish. Then after the game, you've got the captain, his mum, putting on the Kahoa on Jason Tamalolo.
1: Bro, that is cool. That is, you talk about connection, and you talk about, you know, we've had Donnie Singe on the show a couple of times, and how important it is to not only celebrate the athlete and the football player, but also celebrate who they are, their identity, their culture, and the way that the whole team and family came together to do something like that for Big Jace. I thought that was unreal, man. And, you know, the Kahoa is a symbol of, you know, someone, success. You get the flowers and you put it over. And the reason why you have lollies is because of the colourful flowers that you probably don't get here, say, in Australia or whatever. So they replicated it with lollies. That's what I got told.
0: Also, the Kahoa is just the name of the Tongan name for the necklace.
1: For the necklace. And then Kahoa Lole is the necklace, lolly necklace. So lolly means lollies.
0: Did you see one over the weekend?
1: I did see another one. I'm glad you brought it up. I saw the great man Wayne Bennett wearing one after the game in his press conference.
0: Yeah, the South Sydney Rabbitohs head coach. What colour was it?
1: It was red.
0: Red.
1: So that means that he's all for Tonga.
0: Just trying to think who would have put it on him.
1: I'm trying to think. I was trying to think what milestones were with the South Sydney game.
0: It would
1: game.
0: Have been a debut or something.
1: Yeah. Oh, it was a debut. Was it for Latrell? The other Latrell?
0: The younger Latrell, yes.
1: Younger Latrell. There we go. So I think everyone must have got one for the South Sydney Rabbitohs.
0: Have you ever had one put on you for your successes and achievements? Why are you looking at me like that?
1: I have never had one. For all I've achieved, the influence I've
0: really?
1: Had in the Pacific, my family have not gone above and beyond to give me one.
0: Ah, it's all right. Let's get on with the show, mate. You'll be all right.
1: Ka kite.
2: Kia ora, I'm Ruben Rennie, Cook Island I2 player. You're listening to Nijin Footy. Just a quick bonjour. Je suis Ruben Rennie. Je joue pour les îles Cook. Merci pour votre temps. Merci pour votre soutien. Allez.
1: Yeah, merci beaucoup.
0: Ruben Rennie. Looking forward to seeing him represent the Cook Islands in the upcoming World Cup. And shortly we'll have Nate Petteru, who is also

0: We covered that one on Friday.
1: Yep.
0: But I thought there were a few other games that really caught my eye. Now, the Newcastle Knights, they took on the St. George Illawarra Dragons, and Newcastle won this one 44 points to 10. But the cool thing about this game, a Samoan winger goes by the name of Greg Marju, scores 5 tries. Not 1, not 2, not 3, not 4, but 5.
1: That's how many tries I scored in my whole Super Rugby career. 14 years to get 5 tries, and this guy does it in 80 minutes of football.
0: It's insane. And these tries, they weren't, you know, just catching it in...
1: putting over the line.
0: Over the line. He had to defend at least... break at least 1 tackler. And look, I just think when it comes to state of origin, is he eligible?
1: Is he?
0: Is he? I don't know.
1: We should check that out. Yeah, we should check it out.
0: But great try scorers. Ones where, we have AJ, we have Alex Johnston, the greatest NRL try scorer of all time. But when you, in your mind...
1: The streets won't forget top of segment here.
0: When you see a player get the ball and they have to beat another defender or 2 defenders close to the line to score a try, who are you giving the ball to?
1: I thought about someone, and then I was like, that was 100% it. Like, I thought it was Sitiveni Sivivatu from the Chiefs, played for the All Blacks, Fijian wing. I thought 100% it was him. But
0: what kind of, was he like a power
1: run just over? Real goosey, had a solid fan, so really good in support. Yeah, a bit of space. But the one that came to me after that was like, this guy doesn't need space, doesn't need, just needs the ball in his hand, is David Smith. Do you remember Davey Smith from the Hurricanes? Short Samoan winger, right? He would have been from 2009, 2008 to 2008 to probably 2011, because I played with him at the Western Force.
0: I was watching Zero Rugby Union.
1: Okay, but he's from Wellington. But anyway, he used to go when it was a viral thing on social media, because he used to do his English is his second language.
0: Yep,
1: and he used to sing these songs on English songs on Instagram. Like Backstreet Boys and all that. So that's what he was sort of known for, those type of moments. But he was a freak finisher. And that guy, he will probably go down, for me, as probably like the streets won't forget.
0: Davey Smith.
1: Davey Smith.
0: Davey Smith.
1: Yeah.

0: losing streak with a huge win over the Tigers, 44 points to 16. Now, Sua Fa'alongo, he has been their best player this year so far, and he scored in the opening minutes, the first 2 minutes. He scores a try. Unfortunately, later in the game, he got an injury to his face, suspected fractured cheekbone, but hoping he pulls up sweet from that because he'll be a huge loss if he's injured and out for
1: a few
0: weeks.
1: He'll be someone up there with those great try scorers the way he finishes.
0: And then the Storm, they'll have, like, their big three all stepped up. And I thought Cameron Munster, he really played well. Harry Grant played well. It's like they just know State of Origin is just around
1: the corner.
0: Selection's
1: around the corner.
0: But you lose those two, and if Saw is out during that Origin period, you know, it might be a tough one for them.
1: Okay, perfect. And then so, you know, for the Tigers, Terrell May missed the game because of the arrival of his baby. They had some key players out.
0: Taylor May still played well, scored a couple.
1: Do you think that's worrying signs for the Tigers since probably the announcement of Jerome, or is it just some once those key players come back? Because you take six

0: that all teams will be playing other than the Raiders. I'd love to know how they're feeling missing out on this week's Magic Round, where all the teams will be playing in Brisbane, but Raiders miss out. And then to kick us off for Magic Round, we have the Women's State of Origin Game 2. The teams have been announced, and I know Tiana Benetani will be, wouldn't be the happiest lady knowing that she's not able to play in this game.
1: First time since 2019 she's missed out on
0: a State
1: of Origin camp. So she's got a patella tendon injury, so hopefully she's only going to miss maybe 4 to 6 weeks. But yeah, first time, and she's so used to being in that team, and I could tell that she was pretty down that she won't be part of this team moving for the State of Origin series.
0: Yeah, I think it's going to be a big one for Queensland to save the series. I think Shante,
1: even at home.
0: Yeah.
1: Yeah. Okay.
0: Shante Kiriaratu keeps her spot at the sixth position, although she's got a lot of potential and still a lot of growth. I think if she can put her footprint in this game, it'll go a long way into winning it. But
1: so, you know, when you say put her footprint, are you saying that
0: get the ball in her
1: run
0: hands,
1: first?
0: Get the ball in her hands and run. And you look at the teams like Newcastle Knights, Melbourne Storm, their sixes like Dylan Brown, Cam Munster, they're ball runners.
1: Yeah.
0: Get the ball, run, attract defenders, everything opens up after.
1: Hey, just on that, a six, you know when you say take the line on, what's the for the players, so forwards on the either side of them or outside of them, what's sort of the best way that sixes can get into the game where they like their forwards to help them open up space for them in the line? Is it like two on the outside, or do they like one inside and one outside of them? Yeah, what type of pitches do they like?
0: For their support carriers?
1: Yeah, for their support runners.
0: They just want them to hit holes.
1: Oh, okay. So if you hit a hole, and then that way, if it's on, they'll give it. And if not, you've done your job and I'm going to run myself.
0: Yeah, it also depends on what kind of six. There's some sixes that can get, you know, can beat two defenders. And as a support runner, you've got to know, okay, it's not that hole. I've got to run to the next hole.
1: Yep.
0: I remember Rangi Chase used to tell Jesse, get outside the halfback, he'll get to the halfback. So it means that he's to beat the halfback, and then, you know, he'll push to the next hole, whereas usually they run inside the half. But I'm thinking just hit holes. And then for Shante, just think run first.
1: Okay.
0: Think run first, get in the game. Actually, why am I even saying I'm a Blues player? I'm supporting Blues.
1: I forgot you even supported the Blues. I was actually really zoned in on what you were saying, that because, mate, that your outside players are so crucial at opening up space for you to run. So it's not like you're going just run into brick walls. You don't want to be doing that. But yeah, as long as they're outside support runners, give us some options.
0: Well, there was a play where for the Panthers, Nathan Cleary gets the ball, and there was a guy, I believe it was Casey McLean. He hits a hole, but it was like three holes away. And he just hits it like, didn't need to. He just knew Nathan would, if he sees him, he's getting him the ball.
1: Yeah.
0: And Nathan throws this short cutout ball, lands on Casey McLean's chest, and he runs
1: through
0: the scores.
1: Yeah.
0: Just by hitting
1: so
0: that
1: So just
0: hole.
1: Hit holes. Everyone just hit holes.
0: Be genuine and push
1: genuine
0: through.
1: Options.
0: I think the Blues, hopefully, I'm hoping they win, but I think the Maroons for game two to make it a big game three in the coming weeks. But that's me for Rugby League, Sammy.
2: Hi, my name is Mata Mataele and you're listening to Nisian Footy.
1: Yes, we have Rugby Union. It was a pretty decent outing for the weekend of Rugby Union. No draw, they had the bye. But like I said at the start of the show, the Friday clash between the Crusaders and the Blues was going to be the match of the round. And, man, packed house. It was actually cool watching a game of rugby and just seeing a full stadium for once. Like, it actually looked like a genuine first class.
0: In Christchurch.
1: Like, first class, you know, visuals coming out of Christchurch. So I thought, from that point of view, it was awesome. And then the game itself, awesome run in rugby. You saw Caleb Clark in space. You saw AJ Lamb in space, you know, for the Blues. But the one person I want to talk about was Lester Fainga-Anuku. He was the big reason that the Crusaders went on to win this game, 36 points to 20. I've talked about him the last 2 weeks,

0: since he's crossed it over from an outside back into the number seven jersey. And when it comes to centres, a lot of times they get pigeonholed into saying that these are their skills. You know, are they a triple threat? Can they run, pass, and kick and be a genuine threat for those three areas of the game? Leicester had that as a centre. He's got that as a back rower now.
1: As a seven.
0: As a seven. Because as a kick threat, he's set up two tries with his kicking game. Put it in behind for, like, had the ball in his hand, defence came up, grub it in behind.
1: As a forward.
0: As a forward. Like, oh, sorry, I kicked it over in behind.
1: Yeah,
0: And Sever Reese goes and scores. He did that twice. So, like, it just was just amazing just watching someone play with that freedom. And his skills as a back has really transferred over as a forward. And then when I think about the way he, like as a running threat, mate, he beat the most defenders in that game. Six clean defenders, just line break into then a passing threat, was able to throw balls to be able to set players up on his inside and outside. And then I just think about the other passing threat from set piece, you know, his detail around his line out. There was a move where at the line out, he went in and they went to do a maul, but he pulled out, stepped to the blind side and passed it back inside to George Bauer, Fijian, who scored on his 100th game for the Crusaders. It's quite incredible that he's been able to make this transition so easy. And I'm thinking...
1: And make it look
0: seamlessly. Like he's been there forever. Like he was world-class. He's a world-class centre. Mate, he's arguably probably the best seven in the world at the moment.
1: So no other sevens are playing like he is?
0: Nah, traditional sevens doing the same thing. Not like doing anything bad.
1: Just getting the rucks and doing all the dirty work.
0: Doing all the dirty work.
1: But he's reading the game. He's a kicking threat. He sees space out the back.
0: Yeah.
1: He sees holes to pass the ball or even manipulate the defence to step one way, then pass.
0: He's got it all.
1: And he's a runner.
0: And when the Crusaders had a yellow card in the outside backs, guess who stepped into the back line to defend off scrums and that, because they needed someone in the back
1: line. So they got a man down in scrums. They go down to seven. And he's the guy that has to go outside.
0: He just goes outside.
1: And he's like, I've been here before. I've seen it.
0: Nothing
1: seen this
0: new.
1: Picture.
0: So when I was thinking about the way the Crusaders and the way the All Blacks prepare, nothing's by accident. I reckon he has been prepping for a very long time and training in the seven jersey. And it was a matter of time where they've gone, okay, you're ready. Because I look at some of the other people that have crossed over and played different positions. So George Smith did it in Japan. So that was probably out of like, oh, they had injuries. So yeah, just go and play in the back line for a little bit. And
1: so
0: then
1: he went
0: back
1: from
0: to seven.
1: Forwards to back.
0: Yeah. We had Fotu Alua on the show before. He did that as an experiment in Toulon when he played over there. You know, they just wanted to see it because they had other guys that they wanted to see in the back row. I've seen wingers and halfbacks interchange, but it was more out of a reaction and more out of, oh, let's just see.
1: Are they mostly forwards going to backs that we've seen?
0: Yeah, mostly forwards going to backs.
1: Not backs coming to the forwards?
0: Yeah, mainly that way. David Pocock did it for us in Aussie Schoolboys. He went from the forwards into the back line, but that's because, again, we had injuries. So I just think the where the All Blacks are and the way probably the game of rugby union is at, this could be like a very pivotal moment on how they start selecting their teams. Like if you can think, if you've got Leicester, Ardy, Wallace Atiti, or someone else like that in your back row that can do all of that, that's a pretty lethal back row that other teams will be going, okay, who's our Leicester? Because we're going to need that.
1: And it's also one when you look at the how to stop a team.
0: Yeah.
1: The threats. It's like, oh, well, you've got that threat to cover, but then you've also got

0: thinking of you. Love the battles, and hopefully they can still keep going. But and then from there, it also got me thinking, like just watching the boys go out and play for a lot of pride, you know, just doing their best, playing with the weight of what's happening on their shoulders. I just think it's probably worth mentioning again the hole that this will leave in the pathway system and the and what it will mean, like the hole that they'll leave in Super Rugby with Moana Pacifica not being there.
1: And what's the reaction like after the games from the players? Do they look deflated, or is there some kind of like energy there where we are trying?
0: Yeah, I spoke to Kevin Senior, and we'll get to a bit of a clip from him in a second, but he was saying that the boys are very positive, like trying to keep upbeat, a lot of music, a lot of laughter, like probably so many Pacific Islanders do in tough times, you laugh at the situation. And then after the games, you can tell it hurts. Like you can definitely tell it hurts. It's like, that's another loss. We're feeling like we're letting everyone down again. But at the same time, you've got boys picking each other up, going, we go again. We still got another few more games. We're going again. So it's pretty cool to see that. And then when the opposition, you know, shows and pays their respect, you know, the boys are in a good place to be able to pick themselves up and go again next week. So, but I just want to let's have a listen to this clip that I had a chat with Kevin Senior last week on Fresh Off the Field. And he was talking about the pathway system and what's going to happen to them, to the pathway system, when Moana goes.
2: We have a minimum of 25 players that are either playing for Samoa or Tonga. That's kind of the total number. So at least those players are playing regularly in a professional environment, playing in a competition against the Wallabies and the All Blacks on a week-to-week. Besides, obviously, the likes of Ardy, which is the obvious, to have ventured away. And that's normal. We're not going to keep everyone because naturally a lot of those players via the pathway of Moana are going to go up and earn big dollars, and we want them to. So that will stop for a period, eh? And you're not going to get those numbers. You're not going to have that platform for a little while. But a platform for Pacifica needs to be in professional rugby. And ideally, whether it be here or Australia, it needs to be somewhere, eh?
0: Yeah, that was Kevin Senior there, head of talent and ID at Moana Pacifica. And, you know, he's saying that average of 25 players a year have been representing Tonga and Samoa, the national team. And he said as soon as Moana's no longer here, like that pathway system is going to stop. And they're going to go into the conventional pathways that happened beforehand, you know, with Australia and New Zealand, probably overseas. So it is going to impact the national teams for Tonga and Samoa. But, you know, when you think of where league is going, you know, like what's your thoughts around, you know, this as something where it is going to leave a big hole for Moana and the Pacific around opportunities in rugby union?
1: Yeah, I think when rugby union seems like it's already struggling, especially for our Pacific nations. And although the team like the Moana can become a stepping stone, I mean, you're still seeing these players being able to step into greater teams and represent teams like Tonga and Samoa. Comparing it to the league space, I feel like sometimes it's the opposite problem. We're like, they're probably like, oh man, these teams are getting too strong.
0: Yeah, absolutely. Whereas, well, you're right.
1: In
0: you're
1: Union,
0: right.
1: They're going the other way.
0: Yeah. And I know there's comments saying that, oh, like, rugby union is still strong in the islands. It is. It's still played in the schools. Don't get me wrong. That's there. But it's, where do they want to go with their rugby union after school? Because it's getting harder and harder to go, which are the pathways? Where am I going to go? Rugby league is going to have 20 teams in there where you're free to move wherever you want. Hey, come over here. We've got something for you. So, yeah, some interesting conversations to be had. Some, hopefully someone like Kevin stays in that space and helps out the pathway system, but it's going to be a lot harder without a team like Moana Pacifica. But anyway, T, that's us for today in Rugby Union until we head over to Rugby Union on Friday. I thought we were talking to Nem soon, but that's our Friday show.
1: We're going to head over to Nate Petteru to join us on Nijan Footy.
3: 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I'm Anita Footy in Oasala, and I'm listening to Nijan Footy.
1: Well, Sammy, we do have a special guest with us today, and yeah, he's got a great story around transition, but also, you know, the journey to his rugby league career. Now, this man, Nathaniel Petteru, he played for the Gold Coast Titans from 2015 to 2017. He

0: it moved over to England to represent in the Super League, representing the Leeds Rhinos, Hull KR Rovers, Leeds Centurions, and also the Huddersfield Giants. Collectively, over 100 professional rugby league games, and he's doing some great work with some special companies or some great companies that he's worked with. And what I want to do is we'll dive into that shortly, but welcome the great man Nathaniel Petiru. Nate Dogg, welcome to Tunisian Footy, Dogg, brother.
1: Yeah.
2: Appreciate the invite and the intro as well, T.
0: Well, let's kick it off. Let's speak about your culture. Where are you from?
2: So a bit about myself, boys. Grew up in Auckland, New Zealand. I was your typical half-caste kid back in the day. Had an identity crisis. I'm sure you might relate on that one, Sammy.
1: Yeah, absolutely.
2: Yeah. I grew up on my mother's side, single mother household, and I grew up in the Samoan way. So church, culture, I was just in this world where it was all about faith and family. And growing up with my mother, obviously she taught me a lot of values, but I also had to learn a lot of values. And I'm very grateful that I ended up playing rugby league because I wasn't doing too well at school. I was a C-grade student at best. I got suspended. I got kicked out of multiple high schools. I went to high schools in NZ and Oz, experienced different cultures. But there was one thing that I was very fortunate to have and probably kept me out of prison, was sports. I had a lot of great mentors and coaches back in the day. I know you boys come through the same generation. It was all about earning your stripes. And I was very fortunate to have a lot of male role models in that sense.
1: So is your mum Samoan?
2: Yeah. My mother's Samoan. My dad, mainly white New Zealand European. Grew up on that Samoan side, that Polynesian side. I was very fortunate to be able to understand culture, faith and family, all the values through there. But going back to my sporting career, I was very fortunate to have played in the NRL and Super League. And it's something that it taught me a lot of values, and it taught me a lot of good morals and ethics that I have been fortunate enough to take into the next stage of my career.
0: When you moving from New Zealand to Australia, what were those first initial thoughts, or how did you feel about, you mentioned trying to earn your stripes. How did you find your way in earning your stripes?
2: So I think that was probably more a sense of coming through. I got scouted when I was about 14 to the Brisbane Broncos Junior. So I was very fortunate to come up in a system where they taught a lot of young athletes around nutrition, training, good values, good morals. And I learned a lot coming through that Brisbane Broncos system. So that's what I mean by I was very fortunate enough to be in a system that was all about excellence and high performance, and it gave me a lot of good standings later in life.
0: Yeah, like I said, you played over 100 professional rugby league games, both NRL and Super League. When you reflect over your playing career, what's the biggest lesson that you think that you learned during your professional rugby league career?
2: I'd say teamwork and communication. So for me, I've been able to take those principles that I learned in the sporting environment and transition them into business. So I've really learned that business, a lot of people talk about business being all about systems, operations, procedures, and some people even talk about it like a family. But the way I run business, I look at it like running a team. So I think that's what sport really taught me, was how to structure an organization and make it as efficient as possible. And it all comes back to everything that I learned in those environments. So having strategy, having execution, having discipline, having consistency, all of it ties into the foundations I was taught professional rugby.
0: Running a few businesses now yourself, and then playing in a number of different rugby league teams, you'd cross paths with a number of Pacific athletes. When you talk about communication, has that something that Pacific players have struggled with, or had to learn how to communicate when you've transitioned from the footy field to then a business space?
2: Yeah, I definitely think so.

0: think one thing I've really learned in business too, if you don't speak up and you don't communicate, closed mouths don't get fed. And that's one thing I really learned, especially with our people. We're very respectful, we're very humble, and I know you two would really relate with this, and we're not as forthcoming. And that's probably one thing I really learned was when you're running a business, no one's going to give you anything. You have to really go out and look for it. So that for me to be able to step into that, I really had to get comfortable being uncomfortable. And in terms of our Pacific players, that's probably one thing that it's really drilled into us is honor, respect, family. I think in this day and age, you've got to be able to go outside of your shell and look for opportunities that way when you're running business, as you guys would know.
1: Hey, before we get to the transition and where you are now and that retirement and finding out what you want to do after footy, if you had your time again, what would you change about your footy journey, knowing what you know now?
0: I would double down on the education, the off-field opportunities. When I was in the under 20s, Sammy, I just went to uni just to stay busy. There was some essence behind it. I was interested in nutrition. I'd done personal training certificates, but I wasn't 100% all in on it because I was so determined to play NRL. And as you boys would know, when all you want to do is play first grade, you don't want to do anything else. You're not thinking about 5, 10 years down the track. You're thinking about this year. You think about the next contract. But that's one thing I'd really do is take advantage of the opportunities for education, upskilling yourself with other courses, doing more RTO-based courses, but also going out and even networking and building relationships with sponsors. I think for me, I've always kind of been naturally good at it, but that's one thing I would really double down on if I was to go back and do it again.
2: I wish I could have done a lot of things during my career and changed a lot of things.
0: I will say that the sport has really given me so much opportunity outside of the game. Like I was able to grow this company with not much knowledge in the NDIS or youth sectors just because I was that former rugby athlete. People could trust me. It opened up so many doors, and it really attracted. We created our niche around being an athlete to mentor. So I was really able to leverage that. So the game of rugby league, I was never the highest paid player, but it's given me so many opportunities outside of the game, that I'm always grateful for.
2: I love that. When you got to your end of your playing career, was it that decision of retiring professional rugby league, was it a hard one for you? And did you have things in play, or take us through that them emotions or what that moment was like for you?
0: I like that too. It's a pretty deep question. It took me about good 6 months to come to terms with my body wasn't doing what I wanted to do, and the value I had in my mind wasn't what other clubs saw. If you guys understand. So as you know, when your market value, you think you're
1: I'm $1 million.
0: at this
1: We're only going to give you $100 grand. Hey, let's meet in the middle.
0: And for me, the hardest part was because I had my best Super League year my last season, and I had two clubs. I was at Lee, they call themselves Lee Leopards now, and Huddersfield Giants. So I probably had my best season there in my last season, but I was 30. So it was a bit of a psychological barrier where I was like, nah, come on, I just come up my best year. But at the same time, it's like next one up. So as you boys know, when you're overseas, there's quota systems, there's all sorts of variables. Once I come back home, I come back to Brisbane in March or February, March of 2022. I come to the realization that it's time to move on. I reconnected with a lot of my former teammates, NRL clubs, the Titans, and I really surrounded myself with people that I was aspiring to be like, essentially. So guys that had transitioned out of the game, done really well. I just started hounding them. I was like, bro, I need to catch up. I need your advice. I need to get my life back in order. And yeah, I went broke as well. So everything was just crumbling, so I had to sing.

was at the Titans probably back in 2016, 20, 2015, 2016. We used to go and do work placements. And back then, the NDIS wasn't around. It was all about youth work. I'm sure you would remember this was before the scheme was created. And so, in my mind, when I was coming back from the UK, I thought, all right, I need to do something that involves personal training and youth work. So, I've come back to Australia. And there's a bit of a story around PSM where my son, he was diagnosed with ASD. So,

0: So I had to learn pretty quickly around structuring an organization that's going to stand the test of time as well. So specific support and mentoring. Obviously it comes back to my roots, but being able to empower and work with young people across Queensland and Northern New South Wales. So we had some great success stories, employed a lot of NRL, NRLW players, created some great relationships with Queensland Cup teams as well. Got some AFL players. So yeah, I love helping the athletes, the semi-professional ones in particular. We've had some great success stories. Gemma Shibasaki, he was with us. He went on obviously to have a career that's gone pretty well, playing
1: Huge
0: for
1: year
0: Australia
1: last
0: and
1: year.
0: then.
1: Bro, do you know how important is that AT and now that you're doing it, that when you're navigating your journey into professionalism, you've got to have income coming in, you've got to balance and work. And many times when I couldn't get a job is because the boss wasn't flexible or didn't have that flexibility. And rightly so, because he's trying to run their own business. But like when you have someone like Nate understanding your journey and go, okay, I can be flexible with your timetable. Let me know when you're training, and this is the space I've created where you can still put food on the table but also chase your dream. Like that's an important space. I don't think that gets talked about enough to help young players through their footy journey. So I think, man, that's unreal that you've got that there.
0: 100% same, and that was my advantage in getting our services up quickly. So, for example, in Townsville, got a great relationship with the Cowboys. We've been able to bring in players from NRL, NRLW, and the academy. I think they call them the young guns. So, I've really developed a good understanding of the semi-professional aspect. I was lucky enough to always be a professional, but for the majority where they're semi-professional, where they're playing state league, the NRLW or the academy, we've been able to really provide a lot of employment, and develop some great relationships with the NRL clubs, so the Broncos, the Titans, and the Cowboys in particular across the state, as well down to the Queensland Cup team. So yeah, being that ref that employment provider, referring partner has been a blessing as well, because we've been able to create so much work for players. If they're coming off a train and trial, if they've moved interstate or from overseas, the WEM seem to like calling PSM up and saying, how can we help? And it's a good stopgap, employment for a lot of players, because there's a lot of transferable skills, but also, it gives them peace of mind that they've got some type of income coming in.
1: Love hearing about the PSM and also the coaching. What else or what's next on the radar?
0: Well, I can't say too much about this, but at the moment, I'm working on giving back to the game that's given me so much off the field, and looking at ways to create a pathway for players that are currently in the game, and in particular that are transitioned out of the game. So, helping them understand business, how to start a business, how to identify business plans, all of that. At the moment, there seems to be a need for it, but at the moment, nothing's formalized. It's an interest of mine that I really want to be able to help players understand. So they want to. Yes, if they have some type of business idea, being able to articulate it and develop a plan, because I've seen a lot of people go broke trying to start up a business because they don't have that type of guidance or advice. So, yeah, that's something I'm really passionate about, boys. And there's nothing worse than seeing players go broke after footy because they don't have that structure and guidance transitioning out. And, for myself, by the end of my career, I was tired of being told what to do and yelled it. So, yeah, that was me. I always wanted to start a business. I always had that business mind mindset. I just didn't know what exactly I wanted to do. But I love helping people, love empowering people, and that's something that I'm really looking at doing with the game. That's given me so much. I wasn't star player, but or multi-million dollar player, but I was a player that I think majority can resonate with.
1: No, we'll definitely stay tuned and we wish you all the best in that journey. Last question from me. Speaking to our Pacific audience, I know you give some good advice around healthy.

0: First and the most important one is your nutrition. For the general Pacific population, I think there's a lot of missed education and information around how to eat, what to eat, and how much to eat. That's something I've really had to understand since retiring, was how can I fuel my body for performance that is mentally taxing. Whereas when I was playing footy, it was all about fueling for your performance on the weekend and recovery. I'm sure you two would really understand that, but no one ever taught us how to fuel for life, how to fuel for all the stresses and everything that comes with running a business. So I think for me, just to the general Pacifica population, would be nutrition. That would be the number one. And I think secondly would be activity. So just doing something for 30 minutes per day. I've had so many injuries after sport that I've had to manage ankles, knees, and I've found the best actual form of activity is obviously strength training, but walking. So try to walk as much as possible. I know you love a good long road run too, up those hills. But for me, it's all about just being consistent, not doing anything too wild. And also sleep. I think sleep is a massively underrated marker. For myself, I get asked a lot about, optimizing men's health, but a lot of the time, men are just missing the three key fundamentals. So movement, nutrition, and sleep recovery. If you can nail that, you can really obviously take your health to the next level, but potentially your career as well.
1: Love that, bro.
2: Awesome, bro. Great
1: That's
2: bits
1: some
2: of advice there.
1: great advice. Hey, I appreciate you here. Appreciate you for jumping on Knees and Footy. Appreciate your
2: Much love,
1: time.
2: bro.
1: And
2: Awesome.
1: love seeing your work. And I'm keen to, support you in any way possible. So we'll touch base soon.
0: Appreciate it, boys.
2: Right, guys. Take
0: Thanks to you.
2: care.
0: Thanks, Sammy.
3: Give me three answers for this one.
1: Yeah, what do you got for me today, Sammy?
2: Keep going with it, what it is, because I'm just trying to find my notes here.
1: Well, let me do a quick
2: Yeah, do the
1: intro.
2: intro for it, Bus.
1: Give me three. It's our way of competing at the end of every Monday show where one of us will ask the other a give me three question, a game of categories, and we keep a score. The loser at the end of the year has to buy the winner a jersey of their choice.
2: Yes,
1: And I
2: that
1: am
2: is the
1: up. I
2: one.
1: am winning 17 points to 13.
2: 17-13.
1: Yes, Sammy's got to ask me, and I bet you they're just going to start getting harder and harder
2: Nah,
1: as I break away.
2: you'll like this one. You will like this one. So this is my give me three for today. I'm going to give you three famous movies that our Pacific Islander community know of. Okay. Oh, sorry, movie quotes.
1: Okay.
2: Three movie quotes.
1: Yeah, nice. And I got to name the
2: You just
1: movie.
2: got to name the movies. All right.
1: All right.
2: Simple one. Okay. First one, right? That's because they love you. Yeah, why not? I'm a lovable chap.
1: If you didn't say it in that accent, I would have been like, what?
2: Yeah,
1: But
2: you know what, eh?
1: as soon as you done the Jack the
2: Yeah,
1: Musk,
2: why not? I'm a lovable chap.
1: we're going, once we're warriors.
2: That is, once we're warriors. Yes, that's because they love you, man. Yeah, why not? I'm a lovable chap. Oh, that's one of my favorite lines.
1: Out of all the lines in that movie, you choose that
2: Yeah,
1: one.
2: well, you know why? Because of that movie's pretty violent. But anyway, the next one. You told me you were a size 14. I am. Your feet, maybe.
1: You told me you're a size 14. I am.
2: Your feet, maybe.
1: Your feet, maybe. Size 14, your feet, maybe.
2: You've seen this movie.
1: Have I seen it?
2: Yes. You know it.
1: I've seen it. Sione's wedding.
2: Sione's wedding
1: Oh, wow.
2: it is.
1: What a
2: Yes.
1: guess.
2: That is Sione's wedding. Can't remember what scene it was, but it was in there. I remember it.
1: Okay.
2: Okay, there's two
1: That's
2: from
1: two.
2: two.
1: I'll take the
2: Okay.
1: two.
2: All right, here's the last
1: Make this
2: one.
1: one a hard one.
2: Now, well, it's going to be probably even easier. I thought the Sione's wedding one would be the hardest one. Ready? Here we go. Nets, Kurus. Who here has nets? Yeah.
1: Is that boy?
2: It is boy.
1: Boy.
2: Three from three.
1: The crazy horses.
2: Yes, there we go. Have you seen my Michael Jackson dance moves? Anyway.
1: Great movie, that one.
2: That is a great movie.

0: with you. But hey, that was enjoyable.
1: I'll take the three. Yes, I've jumped up to 20. You're on 13. I won't be here on Friday, so you can't get me back on that. I'll be here on Monday, though.
0: Yeah, it's your turn on Monday. So, mate, keep
1: it going. Yeah, we'll keep the theme.
0: Keep it going. But that's us for today, T. I thought it was very informative, bit of fun, bit of mixed reviews.
1: Who have you sorted to replace me on Friday?
0: The great man, Will Hopper White, there will be with us on Friday. So make sure you tune in for that one.
1: Beautiful.
0: It'll be good. But that's us for

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1: I'll see you all next Monday, but Sammy and Will will see you on Friday. Ka kite.
0: Yo. 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
4: Talo Falava, I'm Sosefu Omoli. 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

0: as One Nation claimed its first House of Representatives seat. Speaking to the ABC's 7:30 program, Senator Hume again refused to rule out the Liberals forming a coalition with One Nation in the future and said Saturday's loss will be carefully analysed.
1: I think extrapolating from by-elections is always a dangerous thing. But that said, we should...
2: Police officers and gendarmes pulling down roadblocks that have been established by Kanak protesters. And as soon as the police went away, the protesters came and put the roadblocks back up again. That made the police look really foolish.
3: And this became a problem for France.
2: TikTok was providing images that France really didn't want to get around to young people.
3: So the French government did something it had never done before. It shut down TikTok. But news of the protests had already spread far and wide.
4: You had Pacific solidarity groups standing, marching, holding vigils, and that brought about a response from the region, the response for Pacific people to start pushing their leaders, start asking questions around, what are we doing?
3: Hi, I'm Scott Whitey, and this is Polytalk, a show taking you behind the scenes of Pacific politics and how it affects us. I'll be speaking with politicians from across the Pacific region and with everyday people, and about the political experiences that shape us. Today on Polytalk, in the last decade, social media has changed how the Pacific influences and talks about politics. So what's been the biggest change, and how have they played out? You'll hear from Fijian digital media expert Jope Tarai.
5: The way in which social media has helped shape particular views of the people is something that's never been seen before. And I think it's taken for granted that there is a depth of space between political representatives and the people they claim to represent.
3: I'll speak to Kanak and Socialist Liberation Front member Jimmy Naona about the changes he's seen during New Caledonia's journey towards self-determination.
6: But again, this time, thanks to media and spread of information on what's happening in New Caledonia, we put back New Caledonia on the regional agenda.
3: New Caledonia's Kanaks make up about half the territory's population, and many want to secede from France. So in 2024, when the French government proposed changes to the electoral roll to allow French-born New Caledonian residents to vote, pro-independence activists like Jimmy Naona jumped on social media and started organizing.
6: We use that a lot. We have our own Facebook page and Twitter groups for our political parties, so that's how we can exchange information and post events and demonstrations, and that's how we managed to gather up to 10,000 in some of our peaceful rallies and marching in Nouméa in protest of the electoral reform bill that was going through parliament in Paris.
3: Jimmy is a longtime Kanak freedom fighter and is part of the umbrella pro-independence alliance FLNKS.
6: I'm part of the generation that also went through the political uprising in the 80s. So I know what it was like in the 80s. So that's why we did call for this violent protest to stop, because we know what happened in the 80s, which led to civil war in Caledonia. So we didn't want that to be repeated.
3: Tensions between the French government and the Kanaks has simmered below the surface since colonization. France established a colony in the 19th century where wealth and land disparity fueled a Kanak independence movement, leading to violence from both sides. In the 1980s, this came to a head with bloodshed.
7: Trouble started when white settlers opposed to independence tried to break up a protest rally by about 300 Melanesians against a French military base on the island. CRS riot police fired tear gas to try to keep the two sides apart. But they failed to quell the rioting, which was to spread across the city and last all day.
3: And that became a turning point, and leaders from both sides signed a truce. And a decade later, the Nouméa Accord was signed, which established a 20-year devolution of power from the French and included up to three referendums New Caledonia could vote in.
8: The morning, and the French President Emmanuel Macron says he is proud of the decision of New Caledonians to remain part of France following an historic referendum. Early results from the independence vote indicate more than 60% of people in the territory cast their ballot in favour of staying with France. Mr. Macron says the vote is the result of a process that started 30 years ago to end years of

0: violence over French rule.
1: New Caledonia voted to stay part of France in three referendums, the last of which remains controversial after it was held during the COVID-19 pandemic, and many pro-independence voters boycotted it after their request for the referendum to be postponed was denied by France. Jimmy Naona says he condemns the violence on the 2024 protests, but he believes that young activists using social media like TikTok to show the world what was happening has been important for the Kanak push for self-determination.
2: But again, this time, thanks to media and spread of information on what's happening in Caledonia, we put back New Caledonia on the regional agenda. It's important that we do communicate outside of New Caledonia. The struggle is not only and should not only be limited to our people here in Caledonia. That's why we're using all forms of media in the region, including social media. And that's how we can communicate our struggle outside of New Caledonia and internationally.
1: In the 1980s, Jimmy Naona and his fellow freedom fighters used the radio to get their message out to the world and to their fellow Kanaks. These days, younger activists have smartphones and a whole range of social media apps they can use. But how much has social media had an impact on New Caledonia's push for independence?
3: So we've seen since the referendums in 2018 a significant shift in the capacity.
1: Nick McClellan is a journalist who has reported on New Caledonia for nearly 20 years. And when the French territory began their referendums in 2018, he started looking at how social media would impact it.
3: It's very widely used. Facebook, for example, a survey done by the Chamber of Commerce and Industry in 2020 showed that 90% of New Caledonians accessed Facebook. And there's also widespread use of Instagram and TikTok, particularly by younger New Caledonians.
1: Nick, how did pro-independence parties like the FLNKS use social media when New Caledonia was going?

0: through its three referendums.
1: During the referendum period, social media played a number of roles. One was to mobilise voters, particularly young voters, who weren't interested in traditional media, in going to public meetings or reading policy documents from the political parties about the yes or no vote, and reaching out to mobilise young people, particularly in rural areas and the squatter settlements, to come out and vote. It was a crucial tool used by the FLNKS. It was also used to reach out internationally to let people know, particularly in neighbouring Melanesian countries, in Australia, New Zealand, across the region, as well as France, about the mobilisation of people. The common sense at that time in amongst academics, amongst most senior journalists and so on, was that the FLNKS were going to do very badly in the 2018 referendum. In fact, they got 43% support, obviously not a victory, but very close, and that freaked out a lot of Conservative people. You saw over time the FLNKS realised that putting out information through Facebook would increase that outreach. So in the week before the 2018 referendum on self-determination, the FLNKS official Facebook page put out six posts, basically one a day. 2 years later, for the 2020 referendum, in the week before the vote, they had 135 posts. So they realised that it was actually a really useful way to reach out to people who normally aren't interested in politics, but who understood that this was a particularly significant moment for the Kanak people, for the broader independence movement, to try and reach the magic 50 plus 1% of a yes vote.
0: A few years later, social media played a prominent role in the push for self-determination when protests broke out against electoral reforms. What were some of the key images you saw come out of that?
1: I remember one striking image, just 30-second, 40-second TikTok, showed police officers and gendarmes pulling down roadblocks that had been established by Kanak protesters. And as soon as the police went away, the protesters came and put the roadblocks back up again. And it was all done with a little jaunty tune, sort of like a Benny Hill song from the old days, that made the police look really foolish. It was obviously attractive, I think, to young protesters. Once again, I didn't know much about the politics, but didn't like coppers. And so you saw that sort of imagery circulating pretty rapidly. And that's one of the reasons why the French High Commission banned TikTok, despite complaints by human rights organisations that this was a breach of freedom of expression.
0: And what message did that ban send?
1: It reinforced the notion of France as a colonial power. And a lot of communication actually doesn't happen on social media, particularly amongst Kanak communities. You know, word of mouth, social networks, be it through church or clan or political party, trade union and so on. As we know, social media amplifies that, shares it much more widely, and some things can go viral quite unexpectedly. It's important not to exaggerate this, you know. People still communicate through traditional means, everything from word of mouth to leaflets to public meetings to sitting around the carver bowl talking. Social media amplifies, extends that, but doesn't replace it.
0: How important is social media as pro-independence groups continue to push for self-determination?
1: I actually think social media often misunderstands the nuance and complexity of situations on the ground. And so social media tends to typecast situations in ways that I think is ultimately dangerous, simply because it lacks an understanding both of history, of context, of the agency of New Caledonians in addressing the crisis, and of less highlight things. You know, barricades are sexy, but people working together quietly on the ground to maintain community harmony, community security, it's harder to capture in a social media meme. And so I think in many ways, you know, it's important not to see social media as a reality, but as a snapshot of part of that reality. And I think that's something the FLNKS is very aware of. They continue to work to reach out through both government, FLNKS, through community networks, through church networks, to approach people. Last year, for example, in November 2023, the Pacific Conference of Churches held their 12th General Assembly in New Caledonia, the first time in 57 years that the churches all across the Pacific had come together face to face. I was reporting at that assembly as a journalist. It was incredibly powerful to see the human interactions between young church delegates, the women's

0: networks that were formed as people met face to face. The power that the prophetic voice of the church has brought to this issue, and sure, I put that out on social media, but it didn't replace the power of being there, of engaging with people face to face. And I think that's always important to remember.
1: The Pacific has a huge youth population that is only growing, and that comes with an uptick in the use of social media. Pro-independence movements have seen that surge and are using young activists to keep the region updated on what's happening domestically.
2: It provided us, those that are working around the issue of not only human rights, but issues around self-determination and activism. Activists within the region were able to keep up to date with what was happening in Kanaki.
1: Joey Tau is coordinator for the Pacific Network on Globalization. Joey, the main news outlets around the world used footage from TikTok of the unrest in New Caledonia. But for you, there was a side of the protest being shared on social media that didn't get as much attention. What was that?
2: I think what really stood for me during a time of unrest were updates and photos that were coming out from the churches, the young people in church, within the church movements, who provided photos, who provided videos of peaceful gatherings, who provided updates on prayers, and it provided a different, rather provided a different view of what was actually happening also on ground. Apart from the unrest, you have people who are communities who are gathering. You had communities who were trying to speak to other young people within the different groups of Kanak movements, trying to restore peace, but also trying to portray that Kanaks, there were also peaceful demonstrations, there were peaceful gatherings, there were vigils and prayers.
1: As someone who works with activists across the entire Pacific region and with a strong focus on self-determination, how important is social media for showcasing this different perspectives of what's happening on the ground?
2: I think it provides a very important platform, and I'm saying this on the context of some of our Pacifica people who are still under colonial administration, Kanaki, Maui Nui, or West Papua. In these instances, they are living and experiencing the limitations around expression, limitations around gathering, and social media plays an important platform where people are able to have online dialogue, have forums, are able to have discussions online, or tell another story that we as people externally don't get to see every day or don't understand the context. And it's important. I think these are it is a growing trend around the use of social media in terms of movement buildings, but also activism. Drawing you back to, I think, 2019, when the unrest in West Papua, where the Indonesian government clamped down on social media, but people still found a way to provide updates. What was happening, the number of people being killed, the number of people being detained. And it has played a very important role, I must say. One that communities, groups, and movements can mobilize. It provides this opportunity for the region to react or the global community to react.
1: And with the footage of the unrest coming out of New Caledonia, what reaction was there from the regional community?
2: You had Pacific solidarity groups standing, marching, holding vigils, and that brought about a response from the region, the response for Pacific people to start pushing their leaders, start asking questions around what are we doing as Kanaki is going through this. So there was a lot of momentum built in terms of not only on social media, but off social media, the social movements were able to mobilize. And I think it's a really important lesson that we can learn, especially for us in movements or the wider Pacific community around mobilizing movements.
1: For activists like Joey Tau and Kanak Pro Independence Party member Jimmy Naona, social media provides that space to share all the different threads that are woven together to tell the full story of what happens when people push for self-determination. But when it comes to social media and Pacific politics, it's not just the activists who are paying attention to the power of TikTok.

0: or Facebook. Politicians themselves are using it more and more, like Fiji Prime Minister Sitiveni Rambuka, a former coup leader who turned to making skits on TikTok in a bid to become Prime Minister in 2022.
1: Someone asked me the other day, do you ever lift, bro?
0: In one video, Mr. Rambuka talks to the camera while wiping the sweat of his face after a workout.
1: And I said, yes, I used to, but now I'm more interested in lifting the standard of this country.
2: I think Mr. Rambuka getting onto TikTok and using TikTok, and you could tell that he had a team around him. And so the team were actively advising him on how to talk, how to look, what are the punchlines, what are some of the things, or even his posture. In what way would he have to look at the camera and things like that? So that to me was quite fascinating.
0: Jope Tarai is a digital media expert who has studied the way social media has impacted Fiji's political landscape. Jope, along with Sitiveni Rambuka doing skits on TikTok, how else did we see Fijian politicians adapt their social media strategies in a bid to become prime minister in 2022?
2: We had Mr. Mahendra Chaudhary, who's a very prominent, was a unionist turned politician, one of Fiji, probably, I think, Fiji's only first ever Indo-Fijian prime minister, dancing to and just swaying to this Hindi song of some kind. And so you started to see all of these leaders trying really hard to adapt to this particular platform and the demographic that it was to reach. And also because TikTok videos could then be transferred across the different platforms, you could see the following from one platform to the other. So there was a cross-pollination of audiences. And so for them, it was maximizing that particular attention capture economy across all of these different platforms. So that was quite interesting. And of course, quite innovative, because you could see particular public relations officials also expand their expertise into the digital sphere through social media advice and, of course, mannerisms that were used in the campaigning.
0: How did this shape the 2022 Fiji election?
2: The fact that TikTok entered the mainstay, and you have really old politicians with union backgrounds, military backgrounds, jumping onto TikTok, trying to incorporate the Gen Z mannerisms, behavior, lingo, and also cosplaying to what is typically a more very younger audience language, a body language. That was the new aspect. And so social media became very prominent in that regard for two reasons for Fiji's elections. The first one is, all throughout the elections, the young people constitute a significant voting bloc, because Fiji had moved its voting age, eligible voting age, down to 18. The second reason why this is important is because of the fact that most of the discourse in politics tends to leave out young people. They're not asked, what are your issues? What are your core issues? What are your core interests? But they constitute the significant majority that would vote or are going to be active members of the economy at large. And so because of that, TikTok became very prominent, and that made it very different. The impact of it, there isn't really any definitive study to say this is how it was impactful or this is what it created. But one thing's for sure, it situated so much attention because of its multimedia capability, meaning you could watch a video, hear the message, and also read what the punchlines were for each political party. Whereas Facebook, you would be limited to a particular essay or paragraphs of discussions. It was really a format where you could see people saying, the transition is happening. If you're too old, you're probably on Facebook. If you're really young, you're probably on TikTok. If you're old enough or young enough, you could be across all three. But TikTok became that very versatile and very engaging platform.
0: And what does it tell us about how social media shapes politics?
2: The way in which social media has helped shape particular views of the people is something that's never been seen before. And I think it's taken for granted that there is a depth of space between political representatives and the people they claim to represent. There was a time where you were so distant from them, where the media played a role as the mediator. The media editors played the role as a mediator. The go-in-between was basically the media as the fourth estate, so to speak. The politicians and the representatives of the people are seeing that their people are trying to

0: which their people should see things. So for the moment, it's a consistent tussle because of the fact that accountability is brought more closer, because the distance between those that are governed and those that are in the business of government is closer than ever before.
1: Your research in of the 2022 Fijian elections found that for
0: Female citizens on the most populated platform shows that they're actively consuming more political news and observing, and also perhaps planning around what's happening. Now, that means for the next set of elections, which I hope that politicians, or as I like to call them, representatives of the people, will position and capitalize on really focusing on what the interests of the women are.
1: now, what does the future of social media's impact on politics looks like?
0: I think the future of social media and politics is going to be one that there will be more creative ways in which politicians will have to adapt to campaigning, to articulating, and also to representing issues of and for and by the people through these platforms. Depending on how the platforms themselves will adjust and evolve, that will also have a way in which they communicate with their electorate. Now, it will take a significant transfer of your offline population, your electorates, to be online, and how long they are for online and glued to their devices for any particular political interest to be able to influence them. At the moment, we have a significant number of Pacific Islanders that are online, yes, but the penetration of social media across the region hasn't really reached an optimum threshold for that impact to have a directly proportional relationship between this is the social media influence and this will be the political outcome. We have not reached that yet. And I don't think we can reach that unless and until life in the Pacific Islands is completely digital. I don't think that will happen anytime soon, but there is a possibility where that can evolve depending on how the investment in the digital economy and, of course, digital progress expands across the Pacific region.
1: The last decade has shown us that social media's influence on Pacific politics is undeniable. Fijian politicians who once led coups to overthrow governments are now dancing and doing video skits in order to connect with younger voters. And pro-independence parties like the FLNKS in New Caledonia are able to show the world what's happening on the ground in quick 30-second videos. For Jope Tarai, the true impact of social media on Pacific politics is yet to come, but it's a future we'll all have to watch play out online. PoliTalk is hosted by me, Scott Wyde. Our producer is Kunta Marie Crofts. Our supervising producer is Jordan Fennell. And our executive producer is Faleanga Fulu, Inga Stunza. Join us next week for more PoliTalk stories on ABC Radio Australia.

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1: While the final destination of this shipment is as unconfirmed, the sheer volume points to sophisticated, internationally linked operations. We in Vanuatu are not excluded from transnational criminal activity.
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7: If you're not breeding the disease,

0: distance and all these other things. If you get fungal contamination like the taro leaf blight fungus we got in the 90s, you can wipe out the whole industry. And that's almost what happened.
1: History tells us that taro was one of the first crops to ever be domesticated. It holds a special place in our hearts, on our dinner tables, and it's a staple right across the Pacific. But today it's under pressure from intensifying climate impacts that are affecting every country in the region. Scientists in Queensland and Papua New Guinea are working on a breakthrough to help protect it. A new hybrid taro, developed by researchers including Dr. Tom Ockbull in Papua New Guinea and the University of Queensland, is being designed to withstand drought, heat and rising salinity. I spoke with Dr. Bradley Campbell from the Queensland Alliance for Agriculture and Food Innovation about what this could mean for our beloved taro.
0: Essentially, I'm a research fellow who specialises in plant molecular genetics. I did my PhD in that, and I work for the Centre of Crop Sciences and also the Centre of Horticultural Sciences. So they're two sub-branches of CWOFI, that's the acronym for the organisation I work for. And my background essentially is in originally cereal improvements, so sorghum, barley, working on crops, DNA fingerprinting. Now the term they use is called bioinformatics. That's using sequencing information and turning that into, in this case, trying to plant improvements. So we're trying to improve plants for all sorts of characteristics. I now have sort of branched more towards international development agriculture. And that's where the work on taro began.
1: Yeah, awesome. You were, Dr. Ockbull, you both worked on together when you were doing your PhD. Was your PhD on taro itself?
0: I used to tell people I worked on barley, and I had to keep telling them not the exotic location where you go surfing, but the cereal that you'd make beer out of. And essentially my PhD was, it's a bit out there, but basically when you do genetic modification to GN, you have to create stem cells, essentially. So we use a process called tissue culturing. Now, tissue culturing in itself can generate mutations. And that can be a bad thing in genetic modification because you want to insert one gene that you've characterized and you don't want to make any other changes. But if the process of tissue culturing can cause what they call somaclonal variation, you could have all these unknown mutations. They actually use this tissue culture process to generate mutations as a way to create new characteristics and traits for the varieties. But essentially what causes the mutations is, or what they believe causes mutations, is a process called methylation. There's a way of regulating gene expression where the genes have a methyl group attached to it, and it stops it being read by proteins and turned into proteins. And essentially, they're called transposable elements. They're essentially almost like a virus, but they don't have the protein coat. Tissue culture doesn't allow the normal establishment of the pollen and the flower, and that's where the methylation gets established. And because it's a removal, what they call demethylation, you actually get things that are normally silenced turning on, and these jumping genes, because they're essentially like viruses that can move, retrotransposons, they're actually seen as the progenitors for things like retroviruses, so like HIV and things like that. I'm getting a bit out of there. But basically, these jumping genes become activated when you use this synthetic tissue culture process, essentially, and it can create mutations that are unwanted. So that's what I was investigating, to see whether they were, in fact, one of the causes. So completely unrelated to this project, I'm afraid.
1: Very interesting. And I have to say that as someone who dropped out of science in year 10. So thank you for getting me up to speed on possibly quite a few levels of postgraduate and doctoral studies. So we're looking, though, now at your work on taro, because you have had some breakthroughs, and it has been in finding a variety that can handle all the many challenges that the Pacific faces in seasonal changes and climate change related disasters as well. So I guess having resilient crops is really important, especially for taro. It's literally the key staple on, you know, everyone's plates and dinner tables.

0: So can you explain what you've achieved with crossing the Dasheen and Edo Tara varieties? And before you do that, maybe some of the characteristics of those two in particular.
1: Yes, so Tom would be better at describing this, but essentially, taro is a staple crop, much like a potato, that produces a large corm, which is full of lots of starch. And there's different types of taro. In the Pacific, they like to eat a particular taro called a Dasheen taro, and it's characterized by a very large corm, much bigger than a potato. And if you've ever gone to a nursery in Australia, you've probably seen elephant-eared plants. Essentially, that's related to a taro type plant, and they tend to have a big tuber that you can cook and eat, and you can eat the leaves as well. So, what we call the Pacific taro or the Dasheen taro has a very large corm. It's typically roasted, they eat the leaves as well. The corms themselves don't store very well, so even in a fresh market setting, within a month they start to rot and they don't freeze very well. So, that's one of the downsides of them. They're typically grown in Pacific in a lot of places, a lot like rice. So they have what's called pits, which are essentially like rice paddies full of water. Taro loves water. So it can be completely submerged and it grows up to 2 meters tall. And it's a very popular staple for, and it's a very important food security crop. So in Kenya, they call it coco yam, and it's right around Asia, Africa, the Pacific. It's one of the key food security crops. In Asia, they like to grow what's called the Edo type taro. It's basically smaller. It has lots of multiple corms. So, not just one big corm, but lots of cormels. In Asia, they also like to cook it, but they have it in soups. They like it in desserts. Not so much roasted like a sweet potato or a potato. Interesting thing about the Edo taro is that it actually has a drought tolerance mechanism. So it's got what they call dormancy genes. So it's able to overwinter or go dormant during drought conditions. And then you can be dug it up and eaten. So it's compared to the Dasheen type of Pacific taro, its corm lasts much longer. It has a lot of qualities that would be great in order to cross. But traditionally, and this could just be a factor of the fact there's not much research money in taro, but essentially it was thought that a lot of the Asian taros had what's called a triploid number of chromosomes. So I don't want to bore you with the science, but basically, when you have a male and a female, you tend to have diploid chromosomes. So one copy of the male set of chromosomes, one of the female. They have sex and progeny, and then they have their offspring. But with triploids, it's different. They're usually considered sterile in a lot of cases. But what they've found now is that there are Edo taros that are diploid and triploid. And what Tom was able to prove is that you can actually do crosses between the Pacific type taro and the Edo taro, and you get fertile offspring, which means we can do improved breeding to get some of these interesting traits across the different taros. So it's possible that with these hybrid crosses that we've been making, and we have successfully made them, that we could have large corms that store really well and have drought tolerant. So we're really excited about the potential to create all these new different taros. And as anyone knows, particularly in the nursery industry, hybrids tend to be have better disease resistance, higher yields, all sorts of other characteristics that would be fantastic to breed into taros.
0: So when you say that this one can withhold, I guess it sort of withholds its nutrients or something during a drought, or it just shuts itself off from the world and it's not going to shrivel up and die in those conditions. What is the opposite of that? Like, what is happening in the taro when it's holding off and being resilient in those conditions?
1: Well, one factor is the corms themselves are able to store for a long time. So they don't deteriorate when there's water and things like that around. With usual weathering conditions that would see like a Dasheen taro start to rot underground. That's probably the main thing I would go into. But the science itself is probably an area that we need to do a lot of investigation just to look at the mechanisms that are actually involved.
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0: societies in Papua New Guinea. Can you talk me through some of the history of wanting to breed different forms of taro? Like, is it only since climate change has really had these devastating effects that it became really clear that we needed to start looking at different hybrid forms? Or has this been work that you've been doing for a really long time with all sorts of...
1: They call monocultures, is that if you're not breeding for disease resistance and all these other things, if you get a fungal contamination like the taro leaf blight fungus we got in the 90s, you can wipe out the whole industry. And that's almost what happened. In the Solomon Islands, taro leaf blight came and almost destroyed the whole export industry. So they then had to do breeding to put in taro leaf blight resistance genes into a lot of the cultivated crops. So we hope this program that we're currently working with ACIR can have some longevity, and we've proven that we can really do some excellent work and perhaps revolutionize the industry right across.

0: work. There's probably more than 30 students involved, all learning about breeding programs, genetics, crossing, all sorts of levels, doing field work, phenotypings. That's a fancy word for measuring things. So in this case, we're interested in how big. And then what we're doing is we're sending a lot of these crosses directly to farmers to trial because they know what a good taro looks like. They know what they taste like, whether they taste good or not. That's a huge factor. There's no point growing drought-resistant taros that the farmers don't or the customers don't want. But you're right, it's very hard sometimes to breed for one characteristic like drought tolerance, but also have large yield, disease tolerance. So sometimes we have to do what's called back crossing. So that's when you get the progeny and then you cross them back to parents. So you can do inbreeding with plants, obviously, not with humans, but with plants you can do breeding. So in this case, if we get the drought tolerance characteristic we want, we might back cross some of these hybrids to the Pacific taro that has the large corms and the yield we want. So normally in, say, cereal grain in a breeding program, it can take 10 to 20 years to get a new variety. One of the benefits of taro is that it's vegetatively propagated. So if we see something we like, we can just vegetatively propagate it and we get exact clones. So within 5 years, we could potentially get new varieties out to the market, which would be huge.
1: You mentioned just before that the taro blight, could wipe out an entire product really from the market. When you're putting this type of resilience into a crop, what does that involve? Are you putting like some type of pesticide, or are you just using the genetics to find something that's resilient?
0: This is what they call innate genetic resistance. So normally, to put it this way, all traits generally have a what's called a heritability. So that means there's a certain level of genetics that's involved, and there's a certain level of environment that's involved. So a perfect illustration would be the height gene in humans. It's 80% heritable. So 80% of the time, you're probably going to grow to the height that the genetics says you will. So if the genetics says you're tall, 80% chance you'll grow tall. But there's a 20% chance there that you might grow up in an environment where you don't get enough food. Somehow you end up not being able to grow to, yet you have a health condition that means you don't get to the height that you should do. Now, you can do this calculation in any trait. So in the example of disease resistance, there's actually a strong genetic factor involved with a lot of disease resistance. And in taro leaf blight, I'm not sure on the exact heritability, but you'll find that if you looked at thousands of different taros, some would be quite resistant, some could be completely susceptible and die really quickly. So you were to select those taros that have that resistance. And what you do is you might do a cross between a highly disease resistant taro and a highly susceptible one, or at least a parent that you want to cultivate with all the properties you like. You then screen them with the disease to so infect them with taro leaf blight, and then you usually score the plants like 1 to 9, 9 being completely resistant, 1 being completely susceptible. And then you average up all these scores, and then you can associate those scores with the actual genetics they have. So your DNA fingerprint the progeny or the parents, and then you can start to look at how they've got, oh, it gets complicated, it's like a big jigsaw puzzle, but how they, whether they have genes or arrows of their genome that provide resistance to this gene. And you can select for those by picking the progeny of the disease resistance. And they'll go on to future generations, and you can start to improve the disease tolerance of these taros. But that's only going to happen through our breeding program.
1: That's really, really fascinating, and you're just keeping it strictly to what is genetically part of all these taro varieties anyway.
0: Yeah, so it doesn't involve any chemicals or anything like that. It's purely innate genetics there that you're selecting for.
1: This is really important work, and do you think that it could be adapted for other Pacific countries or not Pacific countries, but just other staples like yam, cassava, anything that's really kind of in that similar family? Is it already happening?
0: Oh, definitely. And there are

0: programs amongst various organizations for some of these crops. Well, the hardest thing is attracting the talent to work on some of these species. So we've been very lucky in collaborating with Dr. Tom Ockwell at Lehigh University. He's a very dynamic individual, and I've known him for a number of years, and he's made this happen essentially. So it's one thing when you do international development agriculture, it's not enough to have the great ideas. You also need the right people in the right places and who are really passionate about the work they're doing. And he's one of those people. So we've been really fortunate. But essentially, if you get all the right ingredients in any organization, really, having the right people, the resources, which ACIR are providing, and the science to back it up, you can do great things. And I think we've got a real opportunity here to. Particularly a staple crop that's considered an important food security crop. So, as you can imagine, one of the benefits of taro as a food security crop is it's a great source of carbohydrates and starch, which people need, like potatoes. But when you have cyclones, which Pacific has all the time in New Guinea, it's underground. So it's one of those things where you can be devastated, but you've got something in the in your market garden or your little farm that you can dig up, and you've got something to eat, essentially. So that's one of the things about taro. And if we can improve its storage capability, it's going to be great to create an export industry for some of the taro farmers.
1: When we see those cyclones, we usually see in the aftermath of that people are really trying to get like bags of rice because all that fresh produce is gone. So, in that immediate aftermath, how do you find these new taro varieties really being there for people? Other than maybe just having a small home garden, is there a way that they can actually really survive these terrible disasters where there's flooding, big winds?
0: I mean, taro already has that reputation. I think, I don't quote me on this, but I think the giant swamp taro is one that you can just leave growing for years. And essentially, you can dig it up whenever you need it to eat it. So it has those qualities without me, our project necessarily. But in saying that, the more taro grown, the better. And it definitely has, I mean, there's a reason taro is an important crop in a lot of these places. And it's the locals have known this for a long time. But if we can improve some of the innate qualities of the taros that are being grown, perhaps they store longer in markets, I think like that's going to have an added benefit, particularly during natural disasters and events like that.
1: Thank you so much. I found it interesting that you have different names for the taro from Asia, and I think it's always fun when Pacific Islanders do things like they go to a shopping centre in the food court and they get a taro milk tea.
0: Well, not many people would know, but taro was probably one of the first crops domesticated by human beings in the world. So it's existed a long time and it's been an important crop. So hopefully it's called an orphan crop just because it doesn't attract a lot of research and development by developed countries. But in terms of its importance to Africa, the Pacific, India, Asia, it's right up there, and it's an important species.
1: That was Dr. Bradley Campbell from the Queensland Alliance for Agriculture and Food Innovation, who's been working alongside his research partner, Dr. Tom Ockpol, in Papua New Guinea. This has been Pacific Pulse with me, Melissa Makin. If you missed any part you'd like to listen back, you can find us anytime on the ABC Pacific website. This episode was produced on Yuggera and Turrbal Country.

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1: And speaking with Pacific women who've experienced violence, sometimes they've been able to talk when they've been doing other things. 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

0: News. Good morning, I'm Simon Lauder. US President Donald Trump has described the ceasefire with Iran as being on massive life support, raising the prospect of a resumption of hostilities. Here's North America correspondent Lauren Day.
1: The president has trashed Iran's latest counterproposal as a piece of garbage, saying he didn't even finish reading it. He repeated his claims Iran is being run by a powerful faction of lunatics who want the fighting to continue, and described the ceasefire as weak.
2: I would say the ceasefire is on massive life support, where the doctor walks in and says, "Sir, your loved one has approximately a 1% chance of living."
1: The comments come after a week of strikes in the Persian Gulf rattled the fragile month-old ceasefire.
0: One of the people injured in a gas explosion at a restaurant in Fiji last week has died in hospital. Local media is reporting a 23-year-old foreign worker died over the weekend after being admitted to hospital with critical injuries. Preliminary findings indicate the blast may have ignited while a technician was repairing a gas line valve in the kitchen at the Zamzan restaurants in the capital Suva. Six other people remain in hospital. Scientific tests in Papua New Guinea have confirmed poor water quality along the New Island coast poses a risk to marine life and human health, but the exact cause remains unknown. After months of community complaints, the Conservation and Environment Protection Authority conducted rapid field surveys to examine one of many mass fish kills in the area. Its preliminary assessment has found abnormal water chemistry, traces of heavy metals, and evidence of algal blooms likely linked to land-based activities. Local MP and PNG's Fisheries Minister Jelta Wong says people should not eat the fish until further tests are carried out.
3: One of the solutions is to have scientists based there so that they can sample the water all the time and have a look at the fish. So we're all working together to put a lab over there.
0: MPs in the Philippines have voted to impeach Vice President Sara Duterte, triggering a trial that could end her hopes for a presidential run in 2028. Here's Asia editor Karishma Vyas.
4: In an explosive impeachment complaint filed by activists, religious groups and lawyers, Vice President Sara Duterte is accused of misusing public funds and threatening President Ferdinand Marcos Jr., his wife and the former House Speaker. Duterte has denied any wrongdoing, but on Monday, an overwhelming 257 lawmakers voted to launch impeachment proceedings. The Senate must now convene a trial with its members acting as jurors. If convicted, Duterte could be removed from office and banned from politics.
0: UK Prime Minister Keir Starmer says he'll fight any leadership contest he faces, as dozens of his government MPs call for his resignation after poor local election results. Europe correspondent Catherine Diss reports.
5: The local council elections in England and the parliamentary ones in Scotland and Wales were seen as another crunch moment for the Prime Minister as he again fights for his political survival. Labour suffered heavy losses across the board, losing ground to opponents on the left and right. In a speech to the Labour Party room, Sir Keir Starmer said he understands people are frustrated with him and he stands ready to prove his doubters wrong. He was facing a possible challenge from Australian-born backbench Labour MP Catherine West, but she says she's now instead gathering names for an orderly leadership transition in September.
0: Passengers on board the cruise ship linked to a hantavirus outbreak have begun their journey home. Here's Europe correspondent Elias Kluwer.
6: Four Australians and a New Zealander have been evacuated from the Hondius ship off the coast of Tenerife in the Canary Islands. A charter flight will take the passengers to a RAF base in Western Australia. The passengers will then be transferred to a facility on the outskirts of Perth, where they'll quarantine for at least 3 weeks. The World Health Organization says there are now 7 confirmed cases of hantavirus linked to the cruise ship, and the virus, which does not have a regulated vaccine, can be transmitted after prolonged human contact. But authorities insist the risk to the public remains extremely low.
0: British pop star Dua Lipa has filed a lawsuit against Samsung Electronics seeking at least $20.7 million damages, accusing the tech giant of using her image without permission to market its TV sets. ABC News.
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0: Australia. And coming up in the programme, don't eat the fish. The source of coastal contamination in PNG's New Ireland province still unexplained. Why rubbish collection has become a lot more risky in Fiji.
1: In each collection, we can find 3 bong bottles, 3 to 5 needles. And we also have some glue, sniffing cans, 3 to 4 cans of this that we get.
0: And just who is running soccer in Papua New Guinea as 9 of the 10 Premier League clubs are left in the dark over a start date for the new season?
2: Something is not correct within the PNGFA and its relations with PNG Hikari. It's a fact that a lot of managers in the PNGFA are pro-Hikari, and that is the concern.
0: I'm Richard Hewitt, and Pacific Beat is coming to you from the lands of the Bunurong and Wurundjeri peoples of the Kulin Nation. We start in Vanuatu, where Prime Minister Jotham Napat's cabinet has approved a new version of the landmark Nakamal Agreement with Australia, and it looks increasingly likely now that the two nations are close to striking a compromise deal after months of sometimes difficult negotiations. This latest twist comes against the backdrop of a fierce diplomatic tussle between Australia and China, who are pursuing their own pact with Vanuatu called the Nameli Agreement. The ABC's foreign affairs reporter Stephen Jedgetts is following developments and joins us now for the latest. Stephen, good morning to you.
3: Good morning, Richard.
0: So, green light in Port Vila. What's been agreed and what more needs to be done now to get this Nakamal Agreement over the line at last?
3: Well, it looks like the Council of Ministers, Vanuatu's cabinet, gave the green light to a new version of the Nakamal Agreement late last week, I believe on Thursday last week. And that means that we are now only one step away from the Nakamal Agreement, finally, after months of pretty difficult and sometimes fraught negotiations, being approved. I think the last step that now has to be done is basically Australia's government has to give its final approval to this. Now, if that does happen and this new agreement gets the final tick off from the Australian side, then it's simply a matter of assuming there are no more last-minute hurdles, which you'd never rule out with this agreement, then it's simply a matter of finding a time for the two leaders to sign the agreement. And then, of course, there's the process of ratification in both countries. But it seems like a very important final hurdle for this new version of the Nakamal Agreement has now been cleared, which means that we are, it seems, looking like we're heading towards some sort of compromise between the two sides.
0: Now, Stephen, the previous version, or a previous version, was signed off with plenty of razzmatazz. They were on top of Mount Yasu, the active volcano on Tanna Island, when the politicians from both sides met to put their names on it. It was kind of written in pencil, though, at that stage. So how does Nakamal 2.0, if I can call it that, differ from what was signed that day?
3: I like Nakamal 2.0. I'm going to adopt that phrase, Richard. That's very nice. We don't know is the long and short of it. Look, I suspect they are very similar agreements. I imagine the bulk of the language is effectively identical. What has obviously been changed is some of those very sensitive sections, which come to the most contentious issues. In particular, the attempt by Australia to use Nakamal to effectively exclude China as a security player and as an investor in critical infrastructure in Vanuatu because of Australian anxieties about the way that China might exploit that. Now, I'm told that this new agreement does not include the same limitations aimed at curbing Chinese investment in critical infrastructure and other sensitive sectors. I don't think that necessarily means that there's nothing on critical infrastructure, but the same wording that was there, which effectively, it was aimed at excluding China, that has been lost from this agreement. The same source who I spoke to yesterday about this says it does enshrine Australia as the main security partner for Vanuatu, but it doesn't stop Vanuatu from engaging with other partners, including China. So what that seems to indicate is that language, the pointiest language, if you like, designed to try and lock out or limit China, has either been completely excised from this or it's been diluted somewhat. It's been weakened to give Vanuatu more wriggle room and in the mind of Vanuatu, protect its sovereignty. But honestly, we are going to have to see the final agreement, assuming hoping it is ticked off by Australia and Vanuatu before we can make a really clear comparison between what the Nakamal Agreement 1.0 looked like and what Nakamal Agreement 2.0 looked like, when we can compare the original draft language, which the ABC has seen, and the language which is finally put out into the public. It's only then we can probably make a very clear assessment about how much ground Australia has given and what this compromise looks like.
0: Have you heard anything at all on the question of visa access, which is one of the topics which is very much on Vanuatu's mind? Because in recent past, of course, the government has come out, the Australian government, and they said they're going to issue special visa access for rugby league fans from PNG travelling over to watch the Chiefs in 2028. We had Pat Conroy on the program yesterday, and I asked him about that and saying, well, what kind of signal does this send to the rest of the Pacific? How happy were Vanuatu about that? And what he said was, well, he wasn't aware that they were upset in any way and that the government was still very much open to bilateral negotiations on the whole visa question. So might that be part of what's happened here?
3: Yeah, I mean, from memory, in the original agreement, there was essentially an agreement from Australia that they would discuss looser or more relaxed regime of visa restrictions for Ni Vanuatu, for people from Vanuatu. I don't know whether that is still the case in this new updated agreement, whether Vanuatu secured a more concrete commitment this time around, or whether it will be down to officials and working groups to look at what could be done. It is interesting, however, when there was a separate brouhaha about a month or so ago over the Namele Agreement, which China is pushing for with Vanuatu, that an Australian official in the Daily Post suggested that the Namele Agreement might undermine the Nakamal Agreement, and he or she apparently said to the Daily Post that that included the Prime Minister's push for more relaxed visa restrictions for Australia. So it's still clearly part of that broader bargain, at least in some shape. But exactly what commitments Australia has made, we'll have to wait and see when we get the new text of this hopefully final agreement.
0: The Namele Agreement, though, I mean, where do we stand with that now? Would you say China still has a prospect of securing that deal, a watered-down deal, or could it just fall over?
3: Look, it's a good question, and it's honestly difficult to say. Vanuatu does still seem pretty intent on signing the Namele Agreement. A person I spoke to last week suggested that it was likely that the Namele Agreement would still be signed after the Nakamal Agreement, perhaps in the weeks following the Nakamal signing. Vanuatu seems open to this idea of signing this agreement, notwithstanding Australia's deep reservations about this agreement, because it sees it as part of its effort to balance. It was a fascinating quote that Ralph Reginvanu, the climate change minister for Vanuatu, gave the Pacific a couple of weeks ago, where he basically said in Vanuatu's effort to maintain its long-held non-aligned position, it makes sense if we, quote, balance the two people who are competing in the Pacific by entering into agreements with both of them. So Vanuatu seems to be saying the only way we can square this circle of this sort of fierce competition we're facing is to essentially sign agreements with both. But it is worth noting, it is not clear exactly what this Namele Agreement is or isn't. And the government of Vanuatu have described it differently at different times. The Prime Minister's office has repeatedly referred to it as an economic agreement. Ralph Reginvanu called it a, quote, strategic partnership agreement, which seems to indicate it's something that isn't just contained to the economic sphere, that it also does contain strategic commitments between the two sides. And clearly there's a level of angst in Australia, although it's not clear how deep this angst runs, that there are security or at least elements inside the agreement which have security implications. But in brute honesty, I simply don't know. I haven't seen the text of the Namele Agreement, so I don't know what that final pact is going to look like. That's assuming it is signed by both sides.
0: So taking all these various elements into account, and clearly there are elements of don't know about all this and we await further developments, but what is your sense of the state of geopolitics in the Pacific right now? Has there been a bit of a shift?
3: Look, I think Australia will be very relieved, assuming this is signed off, to get Nakamal agreement done after years of negotiations. Of course, it's not just the Nakamal agreement. There was a separate earlier agreement, you might remember, that Penny Wong signed with Ismail Kausikal, the former prime minister, way back in late 2022. And that fell over as well because of objections from Mr. Kausikal's cabinet that they weren't consulted. But it is clear that, unlike, for example, the Falabella Union or the Nauru Treaty, that there has been a real arm wrestle on the ground between Australia and China. There's clearly a belief in Australia that China has tried to effectively block this agreement through its own Namele agreement. Pat Conroy, the Minister for Pacific, made that pretty clear in his recent interviews, even though he didn't make a direct allegation. And it seems that China has pressed its interests more firmly in Vanuatu than it has in other countries where Australia has attempted to strike some of these grand bargains. Now, that may simply be because it has sharper interests, that are more active in Vanuatu, which is why it's been a more willing combatant this time around. But there's no doubt that if you're looking at an example of just how intense that contest between Australia and China can be in the Pacific, the back and forth that we're seeing right now in Vanuatu is a very neat illustration of that brute reality.
0: Stephen, thank you very much indeed for the update. I look forward to the Nakamal Agreement signing ceremony when it comes. After the rehearsal, as it were, last year, we can only assume that the real thing will be very spectacular.
3: Let's wait and see. Thanks so much, Richard.
0: Stephen, thank you. Stephen Jedgetts there, the ABC's foreign affairs reporter, with the latest on the Nakamal Agreement. It would appear that Vanuatu and Australia are getting quite close now to finally signing that deal. What will happen to the Namele Agreement with China? Again, we await further developments, but it looks like Nakamal is somewhat closer.

0: That's a track called After All the Rain Has Gone. It's brand new. The artist goes by the name of Dove, said to be deeply influenced by Tina Turner. I think you can see why. Started singing when she was first discovered when she was just 17 years old. She's not a lot older than that now. Comes out on the Daptone record out of the USA. It was released just last week, in fact. Popular choice around here this morning on Pacific Beat. It's Richard Hewitt with you for a Tuesday morning, start of the week for you, a Monday if you're on the other side of the dateline. So good morning to you if you're in Pangapanga or Rarotonga, for example. We're off to Papua New Guinea next, though, because scientific tests have confirmed that water quality along the coast of PNG's New Island province poses a risk to marine life and human health. But the precise cause of the contamination is yet to be established. After months of community complaints, the Conservation and Environment Protection Authority finally carried out rapid field surveys in response to one particular incident, a prolonged fish kill in the Larera Lagoon near Kafkaf village in December last year. Their investigation found evidence of abnormal water chemistry, traces of heavy metals, evidence of algal blooms likely linked to land-based activities, and fish mortality, with sardines and reef fish most affected. Now, the local MP, Jelta Wong, who also happens to be PNG's fisheries minister, is warning his constituents not to eat any fish until further tests have been conducted.
1: The minerals found in the fish were four different types of minerals: arsenic, lead and chromium, cadmium. There's a whole lot of things that we can't actually pinpoint where it comes from, but they say, like, even they are saying that the shipwrecks, like the ones that went down during the war, you know, there was a lot of lead and chromium in those ships. And then you have fuel from fuel depots, and so they came up with a lot of stuff. And when you look at how old the plantations are, like the oil palm plantations, they're quite old. So back in the days when they were using the pesticides, those pesticides were very dangerous. They used to contain arsenic and lead. So, but they were used in small amounts. But if you keep spraying it over periods of time, of course the chemical is going to build up, and the chemical is not going to sit in one place. It has to move. So it unfortunately has moved down towards the sea to Kafkaf and all those areas there, and we're looking at Lavangai, we're looking at the whole area. And in part of the

0: report also tells us about the Ring of Fire, which is the volcanic ring around the New Guinea Islands. And, you know, within the volcanic space, there's a lot of chemicals that we still haven't been able to identify until we find out how we can curb this thing. We will need people not to eat the fish.
1: And as the minister responsible, what other immediate steps will you now be taking to address this issue?
0: Well, I've directed the whole government approach to do more testing and increase the testing areas to Lihir and Taba coastlines. We have to trace the actual contamination, where, how the tides moves. You know, we have two big mines there. We have Simberi, we have Lihir, and we have huge oil palm plantations. So, you know, we have to do due diligence on every aspect. Everyone's working together to try and curb these things, but the biggest thing is providing the science expertise to identifying what the chemicals and how much of these chemicals should be in the water and with the fish. And we have to work out, you know, is there a way for us to neutralize the algae? And that, I think that's the main reason why we're still working a lot. We want to get it right.
2: Ticklish problem for the authorities in New Ireland province in Papua New Guinea. The local MP there and also the Ministry for Fisheries in the PNG government, Jelta Wong, speaking to Natasha Metten.
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2: Right now you're listening to Pacific Beats on ABC Radio Australia. It's Richard Hewitt with you for a Tuesday morning. And with Fiji now at the centre of a transnational drugs epidemic, some work once considered safe now comes with added risks. Rubbish collection is one such job, particularly where Fiji's waterways are involved, because they have become dump sites for the paraphernalia used to consume illicit drugs. Wayne Fukalao is founder and director of Trash Boom Pacific, a firm that installs specially designed barriers that intercept plastic waste before it reaches the ocean. And he says those collection sites are also becoming much more dangerous to clear.
4: We've deployed around 12 systems Fiji-wide, and we've intercepted around 13,000 kgs of solid waste. In each collection, we can find three bottles of bong bottles, 3 to 5 needles, and we also have some glue, sniffing glue cans, say 3 to 4 cans of this that we get, mostly through the Suba City area. So we assume there's a lot of street kids that are doing this glue sniffing activities in the city.
5: What kinds of waterways are you finding these items are ending up in? Like, is it things like rivers or swimming holes or exposed drains? Like, where do they sort of run into?
4: There's a lot of huge hauling of this, when especially after it rains. So that's like a first flush of a system of a land, and it ends up in the waterways, like, see, the creeks, major rivers, exposed drains. So all these connecting conduits that leads to the river or a creek where we intercept.
5: And has your team had to take, like, extra precautions when sifting through, you know, this rubbish to protect themselves? Because I imagine, you know, things like exposed syringes and even, you know, broken bongs and things like that would pose an obvious danger.
4: Oh, yes, definitely. We're equipped with gloves, safety gloves.

0: Yeah, so the data that we collect or we intercept, we use the data and we go back to the municipality or the government of the day that's responsible for this, and then we talk to them how we can probably increase collection frequencies or expand municipality boundaries to include informal settlements or equip informal settlements to have more bins for them to toss. Because most of these informal settlements, the informal way of disposal is either you burn it or you toss it into the waterways. So I think that's where the gaps we need to do is really talk to the communities upstream and see what kind of solution that suits them.
1: And we're learning more and more every day about the true scale of this transnational drug crisis. I know you haven't been doing this sort of work for a super long time, but is this something you expect to increase and get worse as time goes on?
0: Oh yes, no surprises there with all the drug bust that's happening and all the needle program that HIV is promoting. So that's I'm not surprised that we'll be expecting a lot of drug-related items being intercepted.
2: Wayne Fukalao, founder and director of Trash Boom Pacific, reflecting on some of the side effects affecting people who are not involved in drugs, but clearing up after those who are. He was talking to Kyle Evans. And next up on Pacific Beat this morning, we take a look at some of the other stories that are making headlines around the region. And Dana is with me with the latest. Good morning.
3: Good morning, Richard.
2: So Papua New Guinea first, the Ombudsman Commission referring the Chief Justice to the government's cabinet. So why?
3: Yes. So in a press release yesterday, the Chief Ombudsman, Richard Pagan, announced that Chief Justice Gib Salika would be referred to the National Executive Council, which is just the government cabinet, for misconduct in office. The allegations themselves are related to undeclared income in his annual statements between 2017 and 2024. The referral comes after the Office of the Public Prosecutor actually refused to bring proceedings against the Chief Justice on the advice from the Ombudsman with 50 allegations of misconduct in office.
2: Which begs the question, why is he still being referred?
3: Yes, so the public prosecutor responded on the 8th of this month saying that after consideration of those allegations, that there was insufficient evidence to pursue the matter further to cabinet. And in response, that decision has now been effectively overruled by the Ombudsman themselves, who has decided to invoke its reserve powers to make that referral to the cabinet itself, so it will be presented.
2: Not the first Chief Justice to run into strife in Papua New Guinea. We'll see how that one plays out. We stay in PNG. The ICT Minister has imposed a 30-day deadline on the blocking of access to unsuitable websites.
3: Yes. So also from yesterday, a ministerial statement was released on, sorry, not yesterday, Saturday, wherein which the acting Prime Minister, Peter Siamalili, handed down a 30-day directive to the National Information and Communications Technology Authority to fully enforce the cabinet decision on blocking access to pornographic and other unsuitable websites.
2: So why the 30-day deadline?
3: Yeah, so you would think it's not enough time to impose something like that, except for the fact that this decision to block these websites was made back in September of 2023, and full implementation has not yet been carried out. The sentiment in the statement is that really after 2 years, this should have been completed by now, and presumably with the introduction of Starlink as a licensed operator in PNG, there has been a renewed sense of urgency to get these sites blocked as soon as possible.
2: Be interesting to see how that one plays out as well. I personally think that this blocking these sites effectively can't be done because often the people that create them are a lot cleverer than the people that are trying to stop them. But anyway, Solomon Islands next, where yesterday saw the opening of a free health expo in the capital, Honiara.
3: Yeah, so this event is scheduled to last all week and is offering free health checks during the day and then health talks in the evening. The event is focusing on the rise of non-communicable diseases like diabetes, high blood pressure, stroke, heart disease and cancer.
2: So what can the people of Honiara expect from this event?
3: Yes. So according to the Solomon Star, the free health checks being offered include blood pressure checks, blood sugar, weight and waist measurements. Doctors will also be on site to provide advice, treatment and referrals if needed, all of that being free. And then there are also activities for the children during the day, presumably to keep them distracted and busy while their parents make the best of the facilities on offer.

Music from a very talented guy, Raga Sii, from West New Britain in Papua New Guinea. That track called Mangi West. He sprang to fame

0: In 2015, when he was just 16, with a hit track called Private Nango, he's been nothing if not prolific since then. 40 singles over the last 11 years, and he was a Pacific Break finalist in 2023. Now we move on to current affairs matters, because the tiny uninhabited islands of Matthew and Hunter, close to Vanuatu's southernmost province of Tafia, have been at the center of a sovereignty dispute between Vanuatu and France for many decades. That dispute came to a head last week during a visit by New Caledonia's pro-independence party leader Christian Tein, who stirred up some controversy by saying the islands belong to Vanuatu. But the acting director of Vanuatu's Department of Oceans and keen maritime expert Tony Tevi, speaking in a personal capacity, says that while diplomatic discussions over ownership may continue, the disputed islands carry a sacred meaning that no international law can define.
1: The reason why these islands are so important is because they are part of our culture. Traditional and cultural attachment that in Vanuatu have to their islands, like on the island of Ambai, Pentecost, and Maibu, we have a god called Sagaro, which both three islands worship and look upon as their god. On the province of Banks, there's a god called Pop, and he looks up all the islands. And so on the province of Tafia, all the Tafia island group, there is also a god that looks after them, and the god resides on those islands. They're part of their system, the cultural system of the Tafia province. And therefore, looking from that point, there is no such island that does not belong to a European or anyone that comes in and say, "This is mine," because when they do that, they don't have any cultural attachment to that. Paris is very far away from Vanuatu.
2: So why is it taking so long for the this discussion or this negotiation to finalize?
1: Well, because France has no cultural attachment with this island. France wants to use international law to claim those islands.
2: In your perspective, shouldn't Vanuatu have the discussion with New Caledonia over the islands?
1: Vanuatu is having discussions with New Caledonia through the traditional entity. New Caledonia does not have also the mandate to speak about France, about the matter sovereign issue. But we are speaking with the FLNKS and all the cultural organizations in New Caledonia because of the culture we share together.
2: From Vanuatu's perspective, and as a person who is very much interested in this issue, do you think it's important for France to comply with what Vanuatu has because of its cultural significance?
1: France is a very strong advocate on culture. France is very well known of its advocacy to promote and protect culture. Yet when it comes to these two islands, they don't want to recognize two islands as part of our culture. And so that's up to France. And I just hope that one day France will realize that legally, culturally, spiritually, they want to.
0: Tony Tevi, acting director of Vanuatu's Department of Oceans, speaking very much from the heart, from a personal standpoint, to Pacific Beat's Lily Rose Swellwell.
3: Talo Falava, I'm Sosefu Omoli. 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
0: Guaranteed good listen. You're with Pacific Beat on ABC Radio Australia. I'm Richard Hewitt. And who is running soccer in Papua New Guinea? An increasing number of people in the game are of the belief that it's not the PNGFA that's in charge, but just one club, PNG Hikari. The other nine teams that will make up the Premier Soccer League for 2026 are still waiting for a kickoff date after last month's planned start.

0: was deferred. The FA eventually released a statement saying that there were still compliance issues that teams were required to address. But officials who are reluctant to speak out publicly for fear of disciplinary action have voiced their concerns about Hakkari pulling the strings. To former national team manager and co-host of the Soccer News social media forum, Joseph Iladonna.
1: Five clubs have spoken to me, raising some concerns over why the delay. They have brought their players into camp for training. The PNGFA announced last month that the PSL will start in April, and then went quiet for a while. And then just recently, they issued a circular that the competition is still deferred. So the concern is this, that it appears the PSL has been deferred for the interest of PNG Hakkari in the OFC Pro League, which is a general thinking that they're just waiting for them to finish off the OFC competition and they will resume the PSL. So PNG Hakkari is now being eliminated. So I'm being told that the competition could likely be starting on the 18th of

0: at least until the end of this week, regardless of results because of the format of the competition. So why did they set up a competition to start when they clearly knew that it couldn't because one of their teams wasn't available?
1: Yeah, well, that's the query. You know, it's not the first time. There are many times the last 2-3 seasons that's been ad hoc preparations. Clubs are not sure when comps will start, the competition rules, the schedules, the timetables, everything has never been given out. So I'm not surprised this has happened. But given the OFC Pro League, there are a lot of questions on their competition rules. When will the players be released to take part in the national competitions here? So those are our concerns.
0: You say that clubs and officials have been speaking to you, but they're loath to go public on their opinion as to why this is happening. But from what I'm reading on social media, there is quite a commonly held belief that PNG Akari are virtually running the show, and what they say they want is what happens.
1: A lot of football people here in this country tend to believe that. I mean, the facts as it stands are there. A lot of administration in PNGFA is pro-Akari, and many things that they do indicate that they're doing that. And, you know, a lot of clubs, member associations in the country have raised it. We've raised it officially many times, and many people have raised it on social media, but it is very obvious and very clear that something is not correct within the PNGFA and its relations with PNG Hikari. It's a fact that a lot of managers in the PNGFA are pro-Hikari, and that is the concern. And it is having an effect on the football in Papua New Guinea, and I must say that this sort of interest is killing football in this country. The result is seen in the performance of Akari at OFC Pro League and the performance of the PNG football in general in our regional competitions. It is having an effect, and it is a concern that our presidents of OLMA should be raising. But unfortunately, nobody in PNG football is talking, and maybe myself and Lay Football Association President Roy Kamen, who has been removed and has been very vocal on this. And, you know, we've been disciplined by OFC, PNGFA, and we are just speaking out for football. Something is not correct.
0: What do you think needs to happen to change the situation? I mean, I'm wondering if, for example, bearing in mind the performance of PNG Hikari in the OFC Pro League, where they finished bottom of the heap, maybe there are some lessons for them to learn.

0: in the future.
1: Yeah, correct. Korea has a team in the Premier Soccer League, so they've created a team. It has been taken out of, their development team and other players selected. And of course, it showed in the results of the last season. So we are thinking that because of the results of the last season, they might be holding this PSL for 2026 for their players to return. But yes, correct. South Melbourne team have those two teams, and they develop like that. And I just also want to say that maybe OFC should rethink, and I think the format should be reviewed.
0: Is it a case that PNG Ikaria are stretching their resources beyond what they're actually capable of sustaining?
1: No, I don't think they have lack of resources. They have their team in the PSL. They have their team in the OFC Pro League. I just think that PNGFA have to stop their bias, simple as that, and focus on the total development of football in this country and be fair to all other clubs taking part in PSL, and also develop the pathway of football at the lower level, at the MA level, all the way to the top level, with a clear mind that this is for PNG football and not a biased interest on one club.
0: Joseph Filadoro, former team manager for the Capels, PNG's national men's soccer team, and co-host of the Soccer News social media forum. Pacific Beat has approached the General Secretary of the PNGFA, Amjad Takwi, for an interview, but we are yet to receive a response. Now we return to Vanuatu because a study led by researchers at Melbourne's Monash University has identified increased access to books and positive, responsive parenting as significant factors to enhance the development of young children in that country. A survey of more than 1,000 preschoolers found that around two-thirds of them were developmentally on track. Lead researcher Professor Jane Fisher says parents' use of corporal punishment was a clear impediment to childhood development, while simple elements like storytelling can make a positive difference.
2: The difference between those households and the households where children were not meeting those standards were having access to books, were having access to problem-solving playthings like cups to stack or things to post into a box, and also having parents who used opportunities to teach. So opportunities to explain when the child had made a mistake, or opportunities to learn how to name things rather than getting angry with the child or punishing the child. So these are quite straightforward things, really, for a government to encourage parents to read to their children and to help children learn to solve some simple problems.
3: That's interesting. I went to school in Tonga, and corporal punishment was used. It
2: Yes.
3: was a part of the, yeah, it was
2: Yeah.
3: normal. And this is common throughout the Pacific Islands, I heard. So this study is basically is saying that that's ineffective.
2: Well, it's not only ineffective, it's actually harmful. So if a child feels shame, humiliation, physical pain, these are not circumstances that are conducive to learning. Because learning inevitably involves making mistakes. That's how we learn. We do something, then we get some feedback that says maybe next time try it differently. But if you're punished for making a mistake, so like a maths mistake or a music mistake, that makes children withdraw. They give up their willingness to try. Some cultures, corporal punishment of children remains widespread, whereas in countries like Australia, it's actually illegal. So teachers can't hit children, that's prohibited, and parents are very strongly discouraged from hitting their children, but encouraged to use other ways of helping children learn from their mistakes, take responsibility, but not in a way that harms or humiliates them.
3: Unsurprising, of course. Another unsurprising aspect is positive parenting.
2: Exactly.
3: What is positive parenting?
2: So it's a very good question. Positive parenting is really providing your child with encouragement, with praise, and with a lot of affection, saying to your child that you love them, helping your child feel confident to try something new or something a bit difficult, and then giving them the skills so that they can do that. So giving your child opportunities to experience success is a really crucial aspect. And also to convey to your child Nothing is too hard.

0: to tell me, so that the parent is a safe person in whom the child can confide. So I think it is a very crucial thing for countries to take seriously, that even if the tradition, the past tradition, has been corporal punishment, this is something that countries should stop.
1: The why three or more books?
0: We know that children that have fewer than three, their cognitive development is not as strong as children who have access to many books, to be able to learn to read, to enjoy reading with a parent, to look at pictures. And I think the important thing to say here is, if the parents can't read very well, they can always make up a story. There are other ways in which books can be brought into a child's life. So it's having access to things that you can use to learn and that can stimulate your imagination.
1: There's a quote by Albert Einstein. I don't know if you've heard of it. It says, if you want your children to be intelligent, read them fairy tales. If you want them to be more intelligent, read them more fairy tales. Storytelling. Why does it improve the intelligence of a child?
0: Wonderful advice from Einstein, and a wonderful question to ask. Books and stories are how a child learns about the world and how the world works. And so there can be very practical stories about how things work. But one of the things that children love is stories that demonstrate that there can have been a problem, but there's a happy ending. So somebody got lost, but they got found, and somebody came to rescue them. And so fairy tales are really an extension of that. They take the stories from a particular culture and they weave them in a way that a child can learn about the culture that they're from, the people that they live with, the traditions, fairy tales that allow a child to see how problems can be solved, how good people can be trusted, how people can solve aspects of their lives. So anything that stimulates the child's imagination and their language, that gives them the words to describe things that are new or are abstract, where they can't actually see them, but they can be told about love, they can be told about confidence. So it's a very rich way to build language and to build a child's confidence.
2: Jane Fisher, Professor of Global Health at Monash University in Melbourne, the lead researcher for that team that did that work in Vanuatu. She was speaking there to Finau Finoa.

out of musical history to round out the show. Australia's first Indigenous reggae band formed in Adelaide back in 1979, led by Bart Willoughby on drums and vocals. No Fixed Address, they were called. The song there, Black Man's Rights. And that rounds out this edition of Pacific Beat on ABC Radio Australia. The afternoon show will be along at the usual time, 5 past 5 BNG time this afternoon, I believe, with Kyle Evans at the helm. I'll be back tomorrow morning at 5 past 6 BNG time. Hope you can join me then.

0: ABC News. Good morning, I'm Simon Lauder. US President Donald Trump has described the ceasefire with Iran as being on massive life support, raising the prospect of a resumption of hostilities. Here's North America correspondent Lauren Day.
1: The president has trashed Iran's latest counterproposal as a piece of garbage, saying he didn't even finish reading it. He repeated his claims Iran is being run by a powerful faction of lunatics who want the fighting to continue, and described the ceasefire as weak.
2: I would say the ceasefire is on massive life support, where the doctor walks in and says, "Sir, your loved one has approximately a 1% chance of living."
1: The comments come after a week of strikes in the Persian Gulf rattled the fragile month-old ceasefire.
0: One of the people injured in a gas explosion at a restaurant in Fiji last week has died in hospital. Local media is reporting a 23-year-old foreign worker died over the weekend after being admitted to hospital with critical injuries. Preliminary findings indicate the blast may have ignited while a technician was repairing a gas line valve in the kitchen at the Zamzan restaurants in the capital Suva. Six other people remain in hospital. Scientific tests in Papua New Guinea have confirmed poor water quality along the New Island coast poses a risk to marine life and human health, but the exact cause remains unknown. After months of community complaints, the Conservation and Environment Protection Authority conducted rapid field surveys to examine one of many mass fish kills in the area. Its preliminary assessment has found abnormal water chemistry, traces of heavy metals, and evidence of algal blooms likely linked to land-based activities. Local MP and PNG's Fisheries Minister, Jelta Wong, says people should not eat the fish until further tests are carried out.
3: One of the solutions is to have scientists based there so that they can sample the water all the time and have a look at the fish. So we're all working together to put a lab over there.
0: MPs in the Philippines have voted to impeach Vice President Sara Duterte, triggering a trial that could end her hopes for a presidential run in 2028. Here's Asia editor Karishma Vyas.
4: In an explosive impeachment complaint filed by activists, religious groups and lawyers, Vice President Sara Duterte is accused of misusing public funds and threatening President Ferdinand Marcos Jr., his wife and the former House Speaker. Duterte has denied any wrongdoing, but on Monday, an overwhelming 257 lawmakers voted to launch impeachment proceedings. The Senate must now convene a trial with its members acting as jurors. If convicted, Duterte could be removed from office and banned from politics.
0: UK Prime Minister Keir Starmer says he'll fight any leadership contest he faces, as dozens of his government MPs call for his resignation after poor local election results. Europe correspondent Catherine Diss reports.
5: The local council elections in England and the parliamentary ones in Scotland and Wales were seen as another crunch moment for the Prime Minister as he again fights for his political survival. Labour suffered heavy losses across the board, losing ground to opponents on the left and right. In a speech to the Labour party room, Sir Keir Starmer said he understands people are frustrated with him and he stands ready to prove his doubters wrong. He was facing a possible challenge from Australian-born backbench Labour MP Catherine West, but she says she's now instead gathering names for an orderly leadership transition in September.
0: Passengers on board the cruise ship linked to a hantavirus outbreak have begun their journey home. Here's Europe correspondent Elias Kluwer.
6: Four Australians and a New Zealander have been evacuated from the Hondia ship off the coast of Tenerife in the Canary Islands. A charter flight will take the passengers to a RAF base in Western Australia. The passengers will then be transferred to a facility on the outskirts of Perth, where they'll quarantine for at least 3 weeks. The World Health Organization says there are now 7 confirmed cases of hantavirus linked to the cruise ship, and the virus, which does not have a regulated vaccine, can be transmitted after prolonged human contact. But authorities insist the risk to the public remains extremely low.
0: British pop star Dua Lipa has filed a lawsuit against Samsung Electronics, seeking at least 20.7

0: $7 million damages, accusing the tech giant of using her image without permission to market its TV sets. ABC News.
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0: boy Jacob McGuire.
1: Hey, man, we hello, Michele, but you can call me Michael. Whatever. Ain't no thing.
0: Ain't no thing. So I can call you whatever I want.
1: Pretty much. My wife calls me whatever I want. Dang. Exactly. Verbatim.
0: Oh my gosh. Well, Michele, it is wonderful to be catching up with you this morning on another beautiful day for Nisha Daily. And something tells me we might learn a thing or two today. But first, let's acknowledge the land from which we broadcast today. Yuggera and Turrbal Country on Australia's East Coast. Yuggera and Turrbal Country covers much of what is now known as Brisbane by many. And we here at ABC Radio Australia pay our respects to Yuggera and Turrbal elders, both past and present. This is Yuggera and Turrbal Country as it's been since the first sunrise. And as we mentioned on our show yesterday, it is a huge week for our brothers and sisters of Rotuma.
1: Yes. Tomorrow's going to be a big day in celebration of one of Fiji's most remote islands, but we're getting in early this morning, and we're saying Noia e Māori because it is also Rotuman Language Week, Jacob.
0: Absolutely, and in our ongoing pursuit of knowledge and to help preserve our island languages, we've actually got a Rotuman language teacher coming up on the program to talk all things talk-related when it comes to Rotuma. So make sure you're staying tuned in. It's Nisha Daily this morning, but to kick things off, let's go to Genio and Sean Ree with Malahu.

0: Yes, that was Malahuku by Jinyo and Sean Ree kicking off Neysha Daily today.
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2: Noia Māori, and a big shout out to you if you're a proud Rotuman tuning in right now, because we're marking Rotuman Language Week. And, you know, though the people of Rotuma are part of Fiji, it'd be dead wrong if you thought their language was anything remotely similar to Vosa Vakaviti.
0: Absolutely. It's also an endangered language here in the Pacific. While there's roughly 20,000 Rotuman spread out across the globe, only around 1,500 remain in Rotuma. And so it's important to keep the language alive and spoken for the next generation of Rotumans, wherever they may be. And Michael Chow, we definitely gave it a crack yesterday morning on the show to some mixed results, I might say.
2: Yeah, that's putting it lightly. We tried, and I think mid-segment forgot to look up one of the words.
0: Yeah, no, I'm...
2: And we just had question marks on our little cheat sheet. It was like, uh-oh, we don't know this one.
0: Yes, so a lot of questions remain this morning, but that's why for Rotuman Language Week and ahead of Rotuma Day tomorrow, we caught up with an actual Rotuman language teacher from the Rotuman community of Queensland.
3: Elizabeth Teresa Kearns.
4: Yeah, not ya, Otwasale Rocky, not ya, Otwasale Rockin for more.
5: Atoasele Kijiana Sukafa Samuela, no Hene Saule Ituti Rotuma, Aturua Penimaturi, Ato Mapion Henta Le Isapeti Kafonika Inia. Ato mapyang henta yo hen berakut yo fiang ek yo fiang fiang rituomta ma ta onango wafla hoisuang la rakek sirai ni Brisbane la fiang rituom. My name is Kijiana Sukafa Samuela. I'm the language teacher in Brisbane at the Rotuman community. When we first started, the kids were, I think they're shy in pronouncing the language, the Rotuman language, because the Rotuman language, there's the vowels, and on top of that, they've got all these apostrophes and the dots, and even dots on top and the dots below the vowels, and it's quite difficult for them to pronounce it. But as we go along, the kids learn to pronounce it. They learn to, make sure that when they pronounce it, it's correct. And I think I'm very proud of them.
2: Mm. Yeah, honestly, I'm proud of them too, because trying to learn a lot of languages across the Pacific, gotta say, Rotuman is actually the most hardest one I've ever seen because of those dots.
5: That's correct.
2: It's those
5: and
2: dots.
5: Apostrophes.
2: No, it's incredible. And coming back to yourself, we'll get back to the language, but whereabouts did you grow up?
5: I grew up in Rotuma. I was born in Rotuma, raised in Rotuma, did primary school in Rotuma and high school in Rotuma. And then I came to Suva to complete my schooling in Suva. So before I came to Brisbane, I went to the Cook Islands. I was married to a Cook Islander. I lived in Cook Island for 4 years, and then we moved to Brisbane. When we arrived here, I was very homesick. I was looking for the culture. That's what I really missed, my identity. So I searched everywhere, call around, and then I met up with these aunties, and finally I met them up at the Eka. And then we started talking, and one of them is Auntie Aggie. She said to me, "Oh, are you Rotuman?" And I said, "Auntie, I am. I am a Rotuman." And that's how it started. That's how we came about, me and my husband and my children came about to know the Rotuman community here. And at the foundation of that, this Rotuman community is built with our Pastor Gabriel, our retired Pastor Gabriel, and I'm related to both of them and Auntie Aggie. And it's a lovely community, yeah.
2: How many other Rotumans did you know in Brisbane before you came to be part of this community? Like, did you realize there was this many?
5: I came here and I only found out about my first cousin who lived on the south side. So we were mingling and, sort of like learning to adjust to this new environment. And then when I met Auntie and then we came here, it's sort of like the community, it's built on love, trust, and faith. The faith over here, because the Rotuman culture was sort of like it's very strong in this, you know, in this community. And yeah, that's how we started, well, myself and my family and my children started to come to this community. And just have to embrace that, you know, something that you miss, you know.
2: You know, thinking about your home in Rotuma, what are you most proud of?
5: Our culture, our identity, our values, our language, and where we came from. It's Rotuma is very, I think people said, if you are rich, it doesn't have to be money, but we are rich in culture, our land, you know, how people plant the food. The land is very rich. You don't need money when in Rotuma. I mean, nowadays people said, oh, I need money. But when we were growing up, we don't have money. You know, our plantation is our money. Yeah. Our sea, you know, people fish. You don't need money. Yeah. It's just the love that people have for one another, the respect. That's what we are. And the faith we have. When we were growing up, church is our foundation. And even our culture is a foundation, but church, foremost, it's people value. That's God's creation. And that's what makes us proud of our identity, yeah, as a Rotuman.
2: Speaking of foundations, you play a strong role in continuing Rotuman language, you know, by teaching it to these kids. Mm. That is such an important thing for so many of us islanders, particularly the ones away from our actual islands. Mm. But for yourself, when you think of the person teaching you all the things you knew, how to be a Rotuman, how to do this, that, who is that person for you?
5: Oh, that's my grandmother, Elizabeth Kafunike Indie. She brought us up, me and my siblings. Her value for the culture is, it's rich. She's very proud Rotuman. She wrote a book about Rotuma. She teaches all the children. She goes to every school. When I was a kid, my grandma hops on her Honda bike and goes to every school, every primary school, to make sure that the children speak the language fluently, know how to pronounce, how to use the words for sentences. And that's how we learned how to speak Rotuman, how to pronounce it, you know, because nowadays, when you listen to our Rotumans nowadays, when they speak the Rotumans, you know, in our language, there's no Y, you know, the letter Y. But now people are bringing all those letters, which I don't understand why, but they're using those alphabets, which is not in our alphabet, you know, the Rotuman alphabet. As a teacher, I worried, you know. So that's why I am very passionate about our language, to try and teach our children the correct spelling, how you pronounce the Rotuman words. And I know that the kids over here, they trying their best because they grew up here in Australia. And it's very, very hard for them to pronounce the word. But I try my best to make sure that, you know, the kids can pronounce it correctly and to enjoy the culture. Enjoy the language, because if you're doing the language, you pronounce it, and you don't have the passion, you don't enjoy it, then it's like you learn today, and you come back the next week, you've forgotten everything. So you have to continue to resonate that, the culture and the language.
2: You got to learn with love.
5: Of course, and humility. That's mm-hmm. very important.
2: Speaking of learning, I think it'd be helpful, you know, during Rotuman Language Week for us and our listeners to learn a couple of expressions that we can use in our day-to-day lives. So, you know, if there's any, are there any particular expressions that you can teach us that our listeners can pick up next time they find themselves conversing with a Rotuman?
5: Yes, and I think first and foremost, when you meet someone, you introduce yourself and said, Foyaxia means hello, or Nwaya, hello. And you introduce yourself, your name, Atoasa, so-and-so. You can say it like for myself. Foyaxia, Foyaxia, Atoasa le Kichiana Sukafa Samiwala. And, you know, if I'm a woman and you're proud of, you know, your culture, say Ato, Ohene, Sable, Itutiu, where I am from.

0: you know, a village called Saulay and a district called Itutiu, Rotuma.
1: Oh, Wayaksea.
0: Wayaksea.
1: Wayaksea. Otowasa le Maikele. And that's as far as I've gotten.
0: Wow. Well done.
1: How do you say well done?
0: Oh, lelepo.
1: Lelepo.
0: Lelepo.
1: Mm. Oh, nice. I know when you ask someone how they are, you're like, actually, I've already forgotten. How do you ask someone, how are you?
0: Aitapin.
1: Aitapin?
0: Yeah.
1: And then to say, I'm good, thank you, you'd be like, ngolele?
0: Ngolele. Or foyexia.
1: Foyexia?
0: Yeah, ka ngolele. Ngolele.
1: Ngolele.
0: Yes.
1: How do you say beautiful in Rotuman?
0: Keliang lelepo. Keliang lele. Keliang lele.
1: Keliang lele. Ah, oh, so nice. Yeah. And to say farewell to someone.
0: Aitalalao. Aitalalao.
1: Aitalalao.
0: Lao.
1: Lao.
0: Or fuamus.
1: Fuamus.
0: Fuamus.
1: Fuamus.
0: Yeah.
1: Okay, that was much easier.
0: Fuamus.
1: Fuamus.
0: Rotuma, even though if you look on the map, it's just a dot. But the values we have, to me, I think we are blessed. Rotuman people are blessed with the island we are on. We're rich in culture. The food is abundant. As I said before, you don't need money in Rotuma. The food, the sea. And yes, if you haven't been to Rotuma, if you haven't been to Rotuma as a Rotuman, please go and visit your island before the man up there calls you. So please make an effort. Go to Rotuma. You will love the place. You might not come back. You know, if you go to Rotuma, you will love it. Humble people, very down to earth. They will welcome you. Everywhere you go, they'll call you for breakfast, for lunch, for dinner. You know, I'm from Rotuma, but when I go back to Rotuma, just like you're a guest. That's what Rotuman people are. Very welcoming, very loving.
1: Mm. Well, your whole community has been very welcoming and loving to us, complete strangers here today. So thank you so much, Poexia.
0: Poexia.
1: And yeah, hopefully we get to catch up again soon.
0: Poexia tiene Rotuma, fami Rotuma takwani, teren rente, o Okinawa e Brisbane, and a proud community, yeah, of Rotuman community of Brisbane. Poexia.
1: Mafuamus.
2: Lelepo from the Rotuman community of Queensland. That was their Rotuman language teacher, Gitsiana Samuela, giving us a little rundown on Rotuman for Rotuman Language Week. And a big thanks once again to all of the Brisbane Rotumans who welcomed ever so warmly into their communities Taumaka on the weekend ahead of tomorrow's big Rotuma Day.
3: Amen. Again to Auntie Kirian for the lesson in Feang Rotuong, but also keeping us fed, Jacob, not just on the weekend, but for the rest of this week, because she gave us two massive cartons of food as we were leaving that taumaka on Saturday. I'm picking at it to this day.
2: Michael Chow, I ate that on the weekend, and I'm still full this morning. All right, that's how much food that was.
3: Feke, man. Feke, that's a revelation.
2: A revelation indeed. And of course, be sure to come back tomorrow morning because Nisha Daily are going to be marking Rotuma Day with a number of proud sons and daughters of the Rotuman community. You're tuned in to Nisha Daily. Before we get to your latest news, let's get to a Rotuman track. It's Hanisi Maloney with Dance Rotuma.

That was Hanisi Maloney with Dance Rotuma. You're tuned in at Tunisia Daily. Got your latest news coming up next. But before we get there, how about a Black Fillet classic? This is Jalanguru Pakanu by Warumpi Band, also named Out of Jail.

0: Jalen Guru Bakanu there by the Warumpi Band.
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0: Yes, it's about that time. This morning we get caught up with all the latest news developing across our region and filling us in all the way from Pacific Beat is the one and only Richard Ewart. Richard, how are we going this morning, brother?
2: Strange because it feels colder today than it did yesterday, but the temperature gauge in my car said it was warmer, so go figure.
3: Dang. Yeah, your car has its own climate.
0: I know, that's pretty crazy.
2: Yeah, it's a Kia microclimate.
0: That's crazy.
3: Wow.
0: We'll see if the hatchback has an El Nino event coming up very soon.
2: No, I'd have a super El Nino, please.
0: Yeah, absolutely, absolutely. Let's not disrespect the hatchback. Hectic stuff. Richard, it's great to be catching up with you this morning. Let's jump right into things. What's been happening in the news?
2: Well, coming out of Vanuatu, we understand that Jotham Napat, the Prime Minister's Cabinet, have approved a new version of the landmark Nakamal Agreement with Australia. You may remember that with great pomp and circumstance and not a little razzmatazz, they signed the thing kind of in pencil on top of a volcano in Vanuatu last year. But now it appears they're getting near to actually putting ink on the document. One or two little stumbling blocks may have been ironed out, but we'll wait the full details. Question now is, how will this affect the deal that's also being negotiated between Vanuatu and China, which is the Nameli Agreement, I should say. We don't know at this stage whether that will go ahead too, or whether the Chinese might leave it, or whether Vanuatu might leave it. But as far as Australia and Vanuatu are concerned, it would appear they're on the right page and the deal will be done soon-ish. In Papua New Guinea, still a great mystery about contamination off the coast of New Ireland province. We're now being told that whatever this contamination is, it poses a risk to marine life and human health. And the local MP, who just happens to be the fisheries minister as well, Jelta Wong, unsurprisingly perhaps warning his constituents not to eat the fish right now until they know what's going on in the water there. In Fiji, we've been talking a lot lately about the problem with drugs, and there's now a bit of a side effect to the side effects, if you see what I mean, because rubbish collection is now becoming a particularly dangerous pastime in Fiji because all sorts of drug paraphernalia is turning up, not least in the waterways. And on the sporting front, 9 grumpy soccer teams in Papua New Guinea at the moment, waiting to find out when the Premier Soccer League will kick off this season. The argument is that the whole thing's been put off because the 10th team, PNG Hikari, are still competing in the OFC Pro League and can't actually get back to PNG to play for at least another week or so. They did put a second team into the competition last year, but it didn't go terribly well for them. So the feeling now is that we're all waiting around for the Hikari players to come back so the rest of the teams can kick off. So, yeah, not an ideal situation.
3: Yeah, if only all our competitions had that NRL money, you know. Just saying.
2: You're not the only one that said it. Let's face it. Yeah, I can think of one person in particular in Papua New Guinea who says it a lot. And I honestly wouldn't disagree with you, but you know, governance doesn't cost much, does it, to do that properly?
3: We'll see.
2: But yeah. I mean, you know more than me, Michael. Let's face it.
3: Yeah.
2: But, you know.
3: I mean, look, I probably won't say too much. I want to go back home at some stage.
2: Yes, quite so. I take your point. Okay. And, well, let's look on the positive side. Madang FC are going to be back in the Premier League for the first time, I think, in 6 years. So that's good for the people of Madang to have a team in the top division.
3: Yeah, Madang, beautiful part of the country. Go check it out if you haven't. I'm one of those people that haven't, you know. But I know.
0: Yeah,
2: well, you can go and watch the football then, eh? if they're playing there. Of course, they tend to play out of their own locales, depending on where the best stadiums are.
3: Let's just book the tickets and see what happens. Yeah, we'll find out later.
2: Yeah, and don't forget, that on the NRL thing, you can get visas now as well. So.
3: That's true.
0: You can get visas to watch Madang play. Yeah, that'd be crazy.
3: They're changing all kinds of things to make the team work. That's incredible.
0: Oh, my gosh. Well, you won't see any of us in the coming weeks as well. We'll be off watching football in PNG. And Richard, it's always great to catch up with you in the morning. We wish you a wonderful rest of the day and can't wait to catch up with you soon, brother. Thank you so much.
2: Post-budget, enjoy.
0: Richard Ewart this morning with your latest news brought to you by Pacific Beat. 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
1: Talo Falava, I'm Sosefu Omoli. 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
0: Yes, hope you're having a brilliant beginning to your day. And Michael Chow, I have a question for you, my G. Uh-huh. I mean, recently, this is over a year ago now, you had your wedding, my brother.
4: Oh, yes. I forgot my wedding ring.
0: Oh my gosh. Okay. Look, you didn't have to say that live on air.
4: Yeah, said the quiet part out loud.
0: Yeah, exactly. What if your wife was listening? But anyway.
4: She doesn't listen to the show.
0: Look, a wedding is a beautiful thing, but the stress happens before the wedding when you're budgeting for the wedding. I mean, how do you go at budgeting and being a fiscally responsible one dog, my G?
4: I'm, if there's a word opposite to fiscal, that's me. I don't know what to do with money, man. Oh. I don't budget. I don't know how to do the spreadsheets. I spend more money than I make.
0: Yo, well, look, it's okay for Michael Chow to be saying those things, but that's not something you want to hear from a government. Money. Yes, Michael Chow. Coming up very soon will be the news footlines, and it'll be a mix of a weekend shout and just a little bit talking about what's going on, because coming up tonight is the Australian government's federal budget for 2026-2027. We're talking all things money, man.
4: Oh, I didn't realize that happened tonight.
0: It does happen tonight. In fact, on the website for the budget, which is, it has its own website, there's actually a live countdown right now.
4: So, exciting.
0: Exciting indeed.
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0: So make sure you stay in and tuned in. Your news footlines are coming up next. Right now, here's Anzom with Fire Burn.

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0: And if you've been listening in for more than 10 minutes, chances are you would have gotten a taste of that hard-hitting news courtesy of our One Docs over at Pacific Beats.
2: Mm-hmm. But it's not always about the hard-hitting news, Jacob. Sometimes we got to hit them with the soft stuff.
0: Absolutely. So let's say goodbye to the headlines and hello to the footlines.
3: I got good news. It is the best news in the world. That's true.
0: That's right. It's the Footlines, Nisha Daily's not-so-newsworthy news segments.
2: Uh-huh. And as the ABC's worst journalists, we're going to try and make sense of some of the news stories.
0: Oh, my gosh. And there's a big news story that we're going to unpack this morning. Michael Chow, it's that time once again when Australia's eyes are trained squarely on Canberra as we await the unveiling of the latest Australian national budget.
4: Money.
0: Yes. Michael Chow, it's time to get fiscal up here in Nisha Daily, all right? And, you know, usually your boy is known around these parts as the no-qualification-having Murray meteorologist. Well, I'm going to tell you that when it comes to weather, at least I know when it's hot or cold, but a butter hasn't done maths in years.
5: Oh, good luck.
0: With that being said, that will not stop me from proclaiming myself the Aboriginal accountant this morning. All right, because we're talking all things money. And I thought this morning we'd examine or create some hype around this budget because how and where Australia spends its money has big implications for not only people in Australia, but you tuning in from the islands as well. Now, Michael Chow, you've been around the media for a while. I mean, what do you know about a budget?
2: Look, it's pretty big. There's lots of money involved. Billions. You know, when you realize how much money the country of Australia has, you're like, wow.
0: Yo, I couldn't imagine Michael Chow.
2: How is that possible?
0: Michael Chow is the treasurer going in the front of the media. How's the budget this year, Michael?
2: I'll just be like, wow.
0: It's very big.
2: It's really big.
0: It's really big.
2: It's a really big budget. Yeah. Everybody knows that.
0: Now, budgets. I mean, what is a budget? If you were to look at my finances, you might think I have no idea, and you'd be close to correct. Now, if you're tuning in, you might be across your particular government's budget process. We could be like me and kind of tune out whenever money is being discussed. But basically, every year a government collects tax. An annual budget is a breakdown of how the government will divvy up those funds and spend that money. And just like me, a government can go into debt, I must say. And when we talk about a budget, we are not talking about no small change. We are talking about, you know, not just billions of dollars, but hundreds of billions of dollars. That's right. If I was a mouse, I'd be a very happy mouse because that's a lot of cheddar, Michael Chow.
5: Mm-hmm.
0: A lot of change. In fact, when we talk about, for instance, that $600 million of funding that went into rugby league development in the Pacific as the Chiefs successfully launched their bid to join the NRL, if that was spent in one fiscal

0: school year, that would represent less than 1% of an annual federal budget.
1: So basically, Australia threw change into the ocean. It was like,
0: it's a whole lot of money, and this money is allocated on a mind-boggling amount of things, from infrastructure, arts, spending, social services. Heck, even how much is spent here at the ABC has something to do with that budget. Now, this latest Australian government budget is going to be handed down at 7:30 p.m. PNG time tonight, and in true doomsday fashion, if you head to budget.gov.au, there is actually a countdown live right now. I mean, what is this, New Year's Michael Chow?
1: Who's not kidding, folks. He said that a few minutes ago. I had to check it online. Nah, it's true. There's a countdown. It's not even an exciting one. The font is so tiny.
0: I know.
1: Who made this? An accountant? Probably.
0: I legitimately think so. And Michael Chow, you have that budget government, that website open right now. How many hours have we got left in the budget?
1: 11 hours, 44 minutes, 11. And 20 seconds and counting down. 11 hours, that's a long time.
0: That is a whole lot of time. And Michael Chow, I'm be honest, I'm a bit angry at Mr. Chalmers, okay, because as someone who has to keep across the budget, why is it at 7:30 p.m. in the evening?
1: Make it early. Some of us sleep early. Some of us fall asleep after we do our radio shows.
0: I got stuff to do, a treasure gym, but it's okay. And currently, look, what we know about this upcoming budget is that most of the key budget items have to do with Australia's domestic affairs. I mean, the treasurer himself floating measures around national fuel security packages, defense spending, etc. But I am bringing up this budget because tomorrow morning, you might be tuning into Pacific Beat. We're all reading your local news, and there may be stories floating around about new spending or cuts to old spending. And this all centers around how the government is choosing to spend its money. And when it comes to our region, when and where Australia shows up with its coffers is important to keep across. So I'm putting out this little PSA this morning to let you know today is the day. So get into some headlines tomorrow. Heck, get into the budget papers tonight if you are so inclined. And Michael Chow, I've been around sort of budgets for a long time now. Have you actually ever read like a budget paper, bro?
1: Like the official Australian government?
0: The official, like, Australian government budget
1: I've
0: paper.
1: Always just gone to, like, websites for idiots like me who just need, like, the simplest version. And by that, I mean a website like Instagram, where they put a single tile with, like, pictures.
0: Yeah, yeah. Well, I just want to, once again, shout out all of the journalists around the Pacific and even in Australia who have to dig through these budget papers, because can I say it is not exciting work, all right? And it's a lot of tables and it's a lot of graphs. It's a lot of changes in spending year to year. So much love to our journalists who are going to put in the hard work tonight.
1: Drink lots of coffee.
0: Drink lots of coffee indeed. So yeah, make sure that you're getting around it tomorrow morning or 7:30 p.m. when the budget drops.
2: News. I got good news.
0: Just a quick PSA for your morning. Today is the day Australian government's going to spend some money. That budget tonight, 7:30 p.m. at PNG time. Stay across your local news. Michael Chow, are you excited for the budget now? I've devoted like 10 minutes of the show to it.
1: Look, I'll add a ka-ching sound effect to our library. We're going to need that. That's for sure.
0: We definitely do. So once again, big shout out if you're going to troll through those budget papers tonight. And big shout out to our journalists putting in the hard work. You tuned in to Ninja Daily this morning. And that was a lot of fiscal talk. So let's break things up a bit. Here's Ratu, Wills, and Robin Andrew. Hemu.

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Pacific Pulse brings together experts, movers and shakers, and the wise aunties and uncles from across the Pacific to break down our health challenges. 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Okay.

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0: Yes, it's Nisha Daily this morning. I hope you're having a beautiful beginning to your day. Michael Chow, how are you tracking, my G?
2: Very ponderous. You know, that track there, Ki Mua, means, you know, looking to the future. Makes me wonder, what's coming up in our future, Jacob?
0: Well, actually, a lot of voyaging this morning, Michael Chow, because coming up very soon, community correspondent time once again. And we're heading back to the Happy Isles, Manji.
2: Ooh, Happy Isles. Hopefully some happy times in Parliament, because it's been, well, probably not so happy. Rocky, really, if you want to look at it. There could be a new Prime Minister, possibly this Friday in Solomon Islands. Who knows?
0: So make sure you're staying tuned in to keep informed. It's Nisha Daily right here on ABC Radio Australia. Got your latest news coming at you next. But we'll be back right after that. So catch you in a little bit.

0: ABC News. Good morning, I'm Simon Lauder. US President Donald Trump has described the ceasefire with Iran as being on massive life support, raising the prospect of a resumption of hostilities. Here's North America correspondent Lauren Day.
1: The president has trashed Iran's latest counterproposal as a piece of garbage, saying he didn't even finish reading it. He repeated his claims Iran is being run by a powerful faction of lunatics who want the fighting to continue, and described the ceasefire as weak.
2: I would say the ceasefire is on massive life support, where the doctor walks in and says, "Sir, your loved one has approximately a 1% chance of living."
1: The comments come after a week of strikes in the Persian Gulf rattled the fragile month-old ceasefire.
0: One of the people injured in a gas explosion at a restaurant in Fiji last week has died in hospital. Local media is reporting a 23-year-old foreign worker died over the weekend after being admitted to hospital with critical injuries. Preliminary findings indicate the blast may have ignited while a technician was repairing a gas line valve in the kitchen at the Zamzan restaurants in the capital Suva. Six other people remain in hospital. Scientific tests in Papua New Guinea have confirmed poor water quality along the New Island coast poses a risk to marine life and human health, but the exact cause remains unknown. After months of community complaints, the Conservation and Environment Protection Authority conducted rapid field surveys to examine one of many mass fish kills in the area. Its preliminary assessment has found abnormal water chemistry, traces of heavy metals, and evidence of algal blooms likely linked to land-based activities. Local MP and PNG's Fisheries Minister Jelta Wong says people should not eat the fish until further tests are carried out.
3: One of the solutions is to have scientists based there so that they can sample the water all the time and have a look at the fish. So we're all working together to put a lab over there.
0: MPs in the Philippines have voted to impeach Vice President Sara Duterte, triggering a trial that could end her hopes for a presidential run in 2028. Here's Asia editor Karishma Vyas.
4: In an explosive impeachment complaint filed by activists, religious groups and lawyers, Vice President Sara Duterte is accused of misusing public funds and threatening President Ferdinand Marcos Jr., his wife and the former House Speaker. Duterte has denied any wrongdoing, but on Monday, an overwhelming 257 lawmakers voted to launch impeachment proceedings. The Senate must now convene a trial with its members acting as jurors. If convicted, Duterte could be removed from office and banned from politics.
0: UK Prime Minister Keir Starmer says he'll fight any leadership contest he faces, as dozens of his government MPs call for his resignation after poor local election results. Europe correspondent Catherine Diss reports.
5: The local council elections in England and the parliamentary ones in Scotland and Wales were seen as another crunch moment for the Prime Minister as he again fights for his political survival. Labour suffered heavy losses across the board, losing ground to opponents on the left and right. In a speech to the Labour Party room, Sir Keir Starmer said he understands people are frustrated with him and he stands ready to prove his doubters wrong. He was facing a possible challenge from Australian-born backbench Labour MP Catherine West, but she says she's now instead gathering names for an orderly leadership transition in September.
0: Passengers on board the cruise ship linked to a hantavirus outbreak have begun their journey home. Here's Europe correspondent Elias Kluwer.
6: Four Australians and a New Zealander have been evacuated from the Hondius ship off the coast of Tenerife in the Canary Islands. A charter flight will take the passengers to a RAF base in Western Australia. The passengers will then be

0: transferred to a facility on the outskirts of Perth, where they'll quarantine for at least 3 weeks. The World Health Organization says there are now 7 confirmed cases of hantavirus linked to the cruise ship, and the virus, which does not have a regulated vaccine, can be transmitted after prolonged human contact. But authorities insist the risk to the public remains extremely low.
1: British pop star Dua Lipa has filed a lawsuit against Samsung Electronics seeking at least $20.7 million damages, accusing the tech giant of using her image without permission to market its TV sets. ABC News.
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3: Yes, welcome, welcome, welcome. It's Nisha Daily and another beautiful morning right here on ABC Radio Australia. I'm your boy, Jacob McQuire.
4: Kasaleli, yeah, I'm Michael Chow. But also, good fella morning if you're tuning in from Solomon Islands.
3: Yes, it is a wonderful, beautiful time of day when we get to catch up with some of our friends from Solomon Islands. And it's an important time, Michael Chow, because this week we may see the election of a new leader of the Happy Isles, my G.
4: Oh, my goodness. The top job. We're not political journalists, not even close, but we know somebody who knows a thing or two about, knows everything about it. She's like the number one person we speak to in Solomon Islands about all things news.
3: Yeah, sorry, Jeremy Guao. make sure you're staying tuned in. We're catching up on all things solo in a few minutes. But right now, let's kick things off with Leah Osborne. This is Lutu Nayakavi out of Fiji.

0: Yes, an absolute classic from a legend there. That was Leah Osborne with Luto na Yakavi right here on Nisha Daily.
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0: And here on Nisha, do love a good yarn.
2: That we do, Jacob, but obviously it is hard for us to be in all the places at once.
0: Absolutely. In times like these, we got to turn to the people we know to stay up to date with all the happenings that be happening at local level.
2: So to let us know what's the go, we'll just call up a colleague in a specific spot in the Pacific.

0: That's right. It's community correspondent time. One of our best excuses to make long-distance phone calls with the ABC's phone bill. And joining us all the way from Honiara, Solomon Islands, is Chrissy Rita and Manu Leon. Chrissy, good fellow morning. How are we going?
1: Good fellow morning, Jacob and Michael. It's CC, community correspondent with Chrissy. Just for once this week.
2: Let's get some business cards sorted out.
0: I know.
2: We got to do it. Make it official.
0: I know. We've had to balance it out because we've had your Tawuli news colleague, Jeremy Guao, on twice last week. All right. So it's great to be catching up with you this morning.
1: He said he loved it. So he's ever willing to come on again.
0: Shout out to the boss.
2: We love Jerry. Yeah. And look, hey, quick weather check. How's the sky looking in Honiara this morning?
1: Oh, it was some showers this morning, thank goodness, because it was such a hot and humid and sticky day yesterday. So thank goodness for some showers this morning. So it's quite cool here, at least this morning. We'll see how it goes later in the day.
2: Always a relief, Jacob, when Honiara gets cool.
0: I don't like the cold, Michael. Chavez is crazy.
2: I don't know. The heat, man.
0: It is cooling down, bro. Oh, man. No, I'm stressed out. It's been getting down to some, digits here in Brisbane that I do not enjoy. But, Chrissy, I tell what I enjoy, which is congratulating you. And I'm going to say thank you for joining us this morning. And a huge happy Mother's Day for last Sunday. How did you spend your day, yo?
1: Thanks, Jacob. Yes. Well, I spent it with my mom, which is great. These days, I hardly get to see her. So I spent time with my mom, my mom-in-law, and all the mother figures in my life. So we had a bit of chow, had a bit of food, lunch on Sunday. And of course, in the islands, cakes are synonymous with Mother's Day. So we had like 1, 2, 4 cakes. I mean, bless the bakers. They must be resting right now. Like, gosh, I can imagine the load of cakes they had to make on Mother's Day. But no, big shout out to the bakers out there and all the mothers too. It was, a great weekend as well.
2: Absolutely. I used to do overnight radio. The bakers are like up the earliest among us, giving us that daily bread.
0: To be honest.
1: Ooh, daily bread.
0: To be honest, the amount of cake I'm hearing, I should become a mother, Michael Chow. All right? I went missing out, my G.
2: Let's not take from the women. They work harder than us, men. Facts. But you know what else is a fact? There has been lots going on in the world of Solomon Islands politics. As you know, Chrissy, last week, former Prime Minister Jeremiah Manele was ousted from the top job when he lost a vote of no confidence motion. This happened on Friday. Look, what's the feeling among Solomon Islanders now that the news has sunken in?
1: Yeah, well, after that, there was some sense of sadness by the people here. Most of them took it to the socials. Those who have crossed paths with former Prime Minister Jeremiah Manele, people spoke about how it felt to work with a leader like him and how he made people feel during his tenure in 2 years, and how they were felt, they were seen, they felt that he

0: heard them. So a lot of people are quite sad after that. But I guess they're looking to another new week now, looking ahead. And I mean, after over 2 months of mass resignation, formation of new coalition, the court hearings, the rulings, and then the parliament hearing the motion of no confidence, it's, let's say in a movie, it's part, we've passed the climax, we're now going to the end. And so on Friday, we will get to find out who, in fact, who the new prime minister will be, because the three nominations that have come in on Sunday does not have former Prime Minister Jeremiah Manele.
1: And if you're just listening in, this is Jacob and Michael here on Nisha Daily, ABC Radio Australia, and it's community correspondent time, catching up on all your latest news. And we are chatting to Christian reader Amanu Leong out of Honiara Solomon Islands. And things are moving quickly because the nominations for candidates actually opened up last Friday and closed on Sunday at midday. Now, the election is scheduled for this coming Friday, and three candidates have been nominated. Who are these three candidates? Candidates, Chrissy.
0: Yeah, well, interestingly, Jacob and Michael, these three are from the new coalition side who took all the trouble to go through all the different processes to get to the motion of no confidence in parliament. So these three are long-time politicians, and Peter Chanel is one of them. He was the former foreign affairs minister in the Manele-led government. And then he switched sides to the new coalition. And then now he's back with the current caretaker government as their nominee. Then there's Matthew Wale, who's a longtime leader of opposition, very experienced politician as well, very well educated, knows the country very well, and in fact he was one of the ones contesting against Prime Minister Jeremiah Manele as well with the during the last prime ministerial election. And then we have Manasseh Mailanga, who is the leader of Independent and the former infrastructure minister as well. And in fact, both Peter Chanel and Manasseh Mailanga, they're the first, it's their first time to contest this prime ministerial position. But one thing they have in common, all three of them, is that they have around 20 years of political experience. They've seen different leaders, they've seen different parliaments, and some of them have been, you know, in the opposition side for quite a number of years. So they have that experience. But it all come down to, on Friday, to what will happen and how the 50 MPs will cast their vote, and we'll find out who the new leader will be.
2: And speaking of which, talk us through how this election will run on Friday. How will Solomon Islands Parliament select their new prime minister?
0: So after the close of nominations on Sunday, there has been intense lobbying and negotiations going on. You'll almost hear many political analysts saying it's fluid. Yes, like we also need water, especially in these hot days, but fluid in the sense that there is movements, a lot of movements between the different parties, between the, you know, the different camps as well. And that's what we're expecting. And we have been seeing that over the past few days. But on Friday, the Governor General will convene this meeting. He'll call all the 50 members of parliament, and they will go into a secret voting where, since we have three candidates, they can do vote one, and then the one with the least votes will get eliminated, and then they can do another vote two, and then we can find out who will be the next PM. But they have to reach the threshold of 26. So regardless of how many votes they have, the prime minister will need to win or become the new prime minister with 26 votes. So that's what will happen. Unlike the parliament meetings like the one last week Thursday, there isn't any public viewing, or we won't be there as well. For the media will not even be there. The only way we will get to find out is when the Governor General will walk out from the parliament precinct with the new prime minister. That's when we'll be like, oh, he's our new prime minister. So it's going to be a little bit of a mystery day on Friday, boys. Don't we all love mystery? But yeah, so many uncertainty. But one uncertainty, though, is that on Friday, Solomon Islands will have a new prime minister.
1: So make sure you're keeping across the headlines on Friday. And whoever it is that is elected Prime Minister of Solomon Islands then have to go in, do the job of being the Prime Minister of the Solomon Islands. And we're seeing, you know, continued insecurity around fuel supply in our region. There's, of course, the cleanup from Tropical Cyclone Mila as well. I mean, what environment is a fresh Prime Minister stepping into when they take office?
0: That's a very interesting question, because new leader would mean new goals, new way going forward. And if it ends up being, you know, either Peter Chanel, who is part of the current government, so they will continue on with the plans that they have had in place already under the Manila-led government. If it's the other two, we can expect new policies, new way going forward, at least for the next 18 months before Solomon Islands gets back into election mode, which is in 2028. So it'll be very interesting to see what the new leader has in mind, or fresh ideas perhaps. But it's also time for a new leader to be listening into what the people are, their needs are. And so a leader that has the patience and the listening ears as well would be somebody that Solomon Islanders will be looking to have as their new prime minister. And so many things that Solomon Islanders expect. And yes, we'll just have to wait and see who will be the new prime minister.
1: Yes, our eyes and ears will be paying attention to Honiara over the next week, and especially on Friday when a new prime minister is elected. And Chrissy, we'd like to say a huge thank you to Maz for joining us here on Nisha Daily, bringing us the news. We'll wish you a wonderful rest of the day and can't wait to catch up with you soon. Yo, thank you so much.
0: Thank you, Tomas Tufala, and I hope you're working very hard on your own personal budgets with tonight's budget.
1: Hey, yo, it ain't looking good, I'll tell you right now. Look, I'm not the treasurer. It's crazy. Yo, Chris and Rita, I'm Manu Leong. This morning, out of Honiara, Solomon Islands, giving us a rundown on the latest. And yes, it's a huge time in Solomon Islands Parliament and for the nation as we eagerly await Friday's election and find out who the new leader of the Happy Isles will be. And before we move any further this morning, we've actually got a track that was dropped off by our dear sister, Kristen Rita Amanu Leong. So let's give it a play now. It's Design with Stay.

Yes, out of Solomon Islands, that was Design with Stay. You're tuned in to Nisha Daily this morning right here on ABC Radio Australia. And coming up soon, we'll have more of your latest news. So stick around. Right now, though, here's Soul to Soul, Back to Life.

0: was Soul to Soul, Back to Life, However Do You Want Me. Michael Chow, you know what I think of every time I listen to that song?
1: What at?
0: The scene of Fresh Prince of Bel-Air. I'm pretty sure that he was dancing. All right, I remember that.
1: Look, I don't remember all the sounds of the show, but it's the visuals that matter.
0: Absolutely.
1: I always wanted to learn the Carlton too, just saying. That's the one move that has eluded me.
0: Michael Chow, let's do that this year.
1: I've learned how to moonwalk, I just got to learn how to Carlton.
0: I'm pretty sure we haven't done any of our New Year's resolutions, but we could learn that.
1: That's it. That's the one.
0: Someone call up One Squad.
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0: Jotham Knapp at the Prime Minister's Cabinet have approved a new version of the landmark Nakamal Agreement with Australia. You may remember that with great pomp and circumstance and not a little razzmatazz, they signed the thing kind of in pencil on top of a volcano in Vanuatu last year. But now it appears they're getting near to actually putting ink on the document. One or two little stumbling blocks may have been ironed out, but we'll wait the full details. Question now is, how will this affect the deal that's also being negotiated between Vanuatu and China, which is the Nakameli agreement, or the Nameli agreement, I should say. We don't know at this stage whether that will go ahead too, or whether the Chinese might leave it, or whether Vanuatu might leave it. But as far as Australia and Vanuatu are concerned, it would appear they're on the right page and the deal will be done soon-ish. In Papua New Guinea, still a great mystery about contamination off the coast of New Ireland province. We're now being told that whatever this contamination is, it poses a risk to marine life and human health. And the local MP, who just happens to be the fisheries minister as well, Jelta Wong, unsurprisingly perhaps warning his constituents not to eat the fish right now until they know what's going on in the water there. In Fiji, we've been talking a lot lately about the problem with drugs, and there's now a bit of a side effect to the side effects, if you see what I mean, because rubbish collection is now becoming a particularly dangerous pastime in Fiji, because all sorts of drug paraphernalia is turning up, not least in the waterways. And on the sporting front, nine grumpy soccer teams in Papua New Guinea at the moment, waiting to find out when the Premier Soccer League will kick off this season. The argument is that the whole thing's been put off because the 10th team, PNG Hikari, are still competing in the OFC Pro League and can't actually get back to PNG to play for at least another week or so. They did put a, as it were, second team into the competition last year, but it didn't go terribly well for them. So the feeling now is that we're all waiting around for the Hikari players to come back so the rest of the teams can kick off. So, yeah, not an ideal situation.
1: Yes, Richard Hewitt this morning with your latest news headlines brought to you by Pacific Beat. And of course, if you want to hear more of the latest news, tune in later today, 5 p.m. at PNG time for the PM edition of Pacific Beat. 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
1: Yes, and we have once again reached that fateful day here on Nisha Daily, a Tuesday. Yes, coming up real soon, it's time to play that game once again. Tops, where one of us gets to list five things while the other must rank each thing without knowing what the next thing is. Michael Chow, how are you feeling this morning?
3: I love me a blind ranking top five until I actually have to do it. And then there have been missteps. There have been mistakes. Mistakes have been made, acknowledged, and it's usually me.
1: Yo, well, you know, today you're in the hot seat, Michael Chow. And to be honest, there is no mystery around what we're talking about this morning because, as you know, I devoted 10 minutes to this show about the budget. Money, money, money. Coming up very soon. There'll be a theme to Tops.
3: In a rich man's world.
1: Are you excited for what might be appearing just over that horizon?
3: Look, if it's ABBA-related, hooray. But it's definitely going to be money-related.
1: So, look, make sure you stay in there, tuned in. We're doing another top five ranking in a few minutes right here on Nisha Daily. And it might just be fiscal-related. But before we get there, let's go to some Rosie Del Mar for your morning. Figure it out.

0: hopefully a day that was Figure It Out right here on Neisha Daily.
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2: Ladies and gentlemen, we've all got our favorite things in life.
0: Which is why ranking those favorite things into a top five can be a real struggle.
2: That's what we originally thought. But then we also thought, let's make the struggle even harder.
0: Absolutely, and that's why we're doing this.
2: It's time for another round of tops, folks. It's the weekly challenge on a Tuesday where one of us struggles to construct a top five.
0: The only catch is that we're doing these as blind rankings, which means one of us gets to list five things while the other must rank each thing without knowing what the next thing is. And Michael Chow, you are in the hot seat once again, my G. How are you feeling?
2: Feeling hot, hot, hot.
0: Oh my gosh. Well, it's a beautiful morning for Tuesday at tops. And look, as I've mentioned earlier in the day, it's the Australian federal budget tonight. It's being handled down, so there's only one topic we can talk about this morning, and that is money. Yes, folks, we will be doing a top five of Michael Chow's worst financial decisions. How's that sound, my boy?
2: That list is going to be big.
0: Yeah, actually, we don't have
2: only
0: time
2: five?
0: For that.
2: Might have to do another one.
0: We don't have time for that this morning. So actually, we're going to be talking about the tracks that talk about the old root of all evil, money. How you feeling, my boy?
2: The word you've been using is fiscal. I'm assuming that's money related, but like, I'm feeling fiscal.
0: So let's get into it. And Michael Chow, this is your first track of the morning. Talking all things tracks about money.
3: Money, money, money. Must be funny.
2: Mm-mm. In a rich man's world.
0: Yes, that is the classic song by ABBA, Money, Money, Money. You've heard it a bit this morning. Released in 1976, this song became a number one chart hit in Australia, Belgium, France, West Germany at the time, the Netherlands, Mexico, and New Zealand, and went again to reach top three in a number of other countries, including the UK. Michael Chow, when you hear this song, Money, Money, Money, why do you think about Mamma Mia?
2: Honestly, like, look, it's hard not to. That movie is so terrible, it's great. It's one of the worst movies you'll ever see, but also one of the best because of it.
0: Dang.
2: But on the song specifically, yeah, look, it's a great track. There is an old TV jingle that I remember as a kid, specifically Papua New Guinean TV jingle. it's always great when, like, you know, you notice things that it's just like, maybe copyright doesn't quite work in our country the way it does in other countries. But, like, you know what? This one goes back, way back. But if I'm being honest, in terms of enjoying this song, stresses me out more than makes me feel good.
0: True.
2: ABBA songs make me feel good. This one's one of the more stressful ones. Probably because they're talking about money. So, you know what? Bottom of the list,

0: It goes.
1: This is going all the way down into number five.
0: Yeah, popping it in there now. Number five, where you belong, ABBA.
1: I did not expect that this morning. I'm going to be honest. I thought ABBA would go higher. You're going to get some angry messages today, Michael Chow. Well, that's where we're placing ABBA, in the bottom spot. Let's get to our next track of the morning. Now, who's hot, who not? Tell me who rock, who
2: sell out in the stores. You tell me who flop, who cop the blue drop.
1: Okay, we're going with the... a little bit of a classic. More money, more problems. Notorious B.I.G. Mace and He Who Shall Not Be Named was in this song. 1997 contains a sample of I'm Coming Out by Diana Ross. This was a posthumous release after the death of Notorious B.I.G. I'm going to be honest, it still slaps to this day. Michael Chow, where you're sitting on More Money, More Problems?
0: Well, you put me in a pickle because of the artist involved, but this is, look, separate. Are we still allowed to separate artist from the art? Yeah, but anyway, look, this is a banger. Can't deny this. This is such a fire track, and this is not me endorsing the artist in any way. Just want to keep saying that.
1: Whoa, one of us, one of them was dead, Michael Chow, dang.
0: Nah, you know who I'm talking about.
1: Yeah, that's crazy. Yeah, he's
0: pretending he can rap right now. Put this right at number three. Let's more money, more problems. Let's go.
1: I'm putting this at the number three spot. Yeah. An interesting spot indeed, I will say this morning. Let's get to our number three track of the morning, which is an absolute classic, my G. Yes, famous for being in probably every heist film ever. All right, this is an absolute classic by the OJs, 1974, For the Love of Money. Not to get confused with Bone Thugs and Harmony, of course. Michael Chow, what springs to mind when you hear the OJs, For the Love of Money?
0: Honestly, a lot of great tracks by the OJs, especially Love Train. Oh, I can't. All aboard the Love Train. Yeah, look, this one's great. I know it best as the theme song from The Apprentice.
1: Was it?
0: Yeah, I used to watch that show a lot. Okay. As did a lot of people.
1: Okay, Michael Chow.
0: And that shows how Donald Trump got popular amongst the people, I guess.
1: It was you, Michael Chow. Yeah. That's crazy.
0: People like me watching that show. Great track. Not my favorite OJ's track, but it's up there. In terms of, like, money tracks, this makes me want to go out there and, like, earn something, you know? It makes you want to do work. It makes you want to be like, I'm team leader or whatever, you know, stuff they say on The Apprentice, project manager.
3: I don't know, like, I've already put something in ranked number three and number five. Got 1, 2, 4 left. This is better than, you know, the Biggie track for me. I don't know if it's number one. It's always the first one I think of when you think of money, but, like, yeah, let's put it number two.
1: Oh, we're putting the
0: OJs in the number two.
1: The OJs are at the number two spot this morning with For the Love of Money. And you're just tuning in to Nisha Daily ABC Radio Australia. You're hanging out with Jacob and Michael, and it's another edition of Tops, where one of us gets to list five things while the other must rank each thing without knowing what the next thing is. And this morning we're getting fiscal, all right, because it's the Australian government budget for 2026-2027 is being handed down tonight. So today, Michael Chow is ranking a top five of money-related tracks. And Michael Chow, do you want to have a little refresher on how you're doing so far, my G?
0: Yeah, pull out the receipt. Let's see how I spent my top five.
1: Well, currently you've got this one in the number five spot. Yes, an absolute classic by ABBA, I will say. We even play this song on the radio here at Nisha Daily. So the fact is ranking so low is very interesting to me. But that's not the only thing that has been ranked this morning. In the number three spot, we got this one. Now, who's hot, who not? More money, more problems. And I will say, I'm problem-free at the moment. And it's a beautiful time. And that is by, of course, Notorious B.I.G. and Mace. And we're not saying who else. And then in the number two spot this morning, you got a classic by the OJs. Yes, For the Love of Money. famous by playing in every music that every movie that has anything to do with money. They be using this song. So big shout out to the OJs. But you've got two spots left this morning, Michael Chai. You've got your number one spot and your number four spot.

0: How are you feeling, my boy?
1: Yeah, look, it's a normal thing for us to reserve the number one spot until the dire last two spots. I don't think I'll change anything.
0: Okay.
1: Depend just on how it stands. No, that's how they rank.
0: Well, look, I love that you're committed, Michael Chow. Right. And I'm going to be honest, there's nothing devious here this morning. The next two songs are actually really good songs. So I'm very interested as to where you're going to rank them. And let's get into your second last song of the morning.

0: 94. We're talking the RZA, the Jizza, Inspector Deck, U God, Ghostface Killer, Method Man, Raekwon, Master Killer, and Capadonna. Michael Chow, where are you ranking Cream Magic?
1: Look, it is a classic. Not one of my favorite tracks there.
0: Dang!
1: Not even one of my favorite Wu-Tang tracks. Look, I do dig this one. I don't know if I dig it more than ABBA's Money, Money, Money.
0: That is cool. Well, it can only go higher than ABBA's Money,
1: that,
0: Money,
1: that
0: Money.
1: Hurts
0: That's
1: me.
0: The thing, Michael
1: That hurts
0: Chow.
1: Me a little bit, you know? Sorry, ABBA, if you're listening. We know you do.
0: That's it.
1: Yeah, look, Cream at number four.
0: Cream at number
1: sorry,
0: four?
1: Sorry, Wu-Tang fans.
0: Oh,
1: it's
0: but Michael Chow,
1: deal with it.
0: Wu-Tang's for the children, man. What are we doing here, my boy?
1: Are they?
0: Yeah, not really. I'm going to be honest. You shouldn't be listening to Wu-Tang as a child, but that is hectic. I did not expect that Wu-Tang with Cream in the number four spot, which means there's only one spot left, Michael Chow.
1: Oh, yes.
0: So do you want to hear what you have ranked the number one money-themed song of all time to be?
1: Let's hope it's expensive.
2: When I get paid.
1: Ba-da-da-da-ba.
2: Come at you all day.
0: Yes! I had to throw it in here. Classic by Love.King. Say with the dot, When I Get Paid. Michael Chow, when you think about When I Get Paid, what you think about, my boy?
1: Honestly, this track is just perfect for every day. You know, payday, throw this on, do a little shimmy, a little shake. It's a good time. And yeah, I had to check with our Samo, an executive producer, of like, how safe are all the words when he starts doing the verse in Gangana Samo? It's all cool. It's
0: okay,
1: all great.
0: Okay, sure.
1: But yeah, no. This is a great track. It makes me feel good. Complete opposite end of the spectrum to like ABBA's Money, Money, Money. That track stresses me out. Makes me think about money in ways I don't want to think about. But this one makes me feel good. Because it's like, you know what? Maybe money can buy happiness.
0: That is not the reason we're doing this.
1: I mean,
0: this
1: that's
0: morning.
1: What they're singing about. No. That's how they're spending the money.
0: Yo, that's crazy, Michael Chow. Dang. Oh, my gosh.
1: Have a little drink. Have a little smoke.
0: This is hectic. You're going to get us fired this morning, brother. All right. I do not condone Michael Chow and what he does on this paydays. All right. But this is an absolute jam, and it is placed number one this morning. Michael Chow. Do you want to listen back to how you fared today on Tops?
1: Yes, please.
0: This may be the first list you're actually happy with this morning. In the number five spot,
2: money.
0: We got that ABBA with money, money, money. In the number four spot, we got
2: cash rules everything around me.
0: The illustrious Wu-Tang Clan. Michael Chow is going to have to fight how lots of careful after this. Cash rules everything around me. 1994 released by the Wu-Tang Clan. In your number three spot, you got
2: now, who's hot, who not? Tell me who rock, who sell.
0: Notorious B.I.G. Mo Money, Mo Problems. With probably one of the greatest, you know, samples.
1: Oh, great sample.
0: It's such a fantastic sample. In the number two spot, you were singing The Love of Money by the OJs. A little classic from 1974. Something that definitely still rolls in the playlist every now and again. And of course, in the number one spot, you got this one.
2: And I get paid.
1: Ba-da-da-da-ba.
0: Yes,
2: all day.
0: When I Get Paid by Love.King and Michael Chow. Looking back at your list, how are you feeling, my boy?
1: Feeling good. Minus one thing I would change, I would swap Wu-Tang and ABBA. Put Wu-Tang at the bottom, ABBA up at number four.
0: I need a clip of this after the show. You
1: oh,
0: really
1: yeah, you,
0: said
1: can,
0: the
1: you
0: words.
1: Can take that clip to the bank. I'm 100% fine with that.
0: I'm swapping ABBA for Wu-Tang for ABBA?
1: Look, let's do a count of all the ABBA fans versus Wu-Tang. You're going to be pleasantly surprised at whether ABBA is worldwide.
0: Yeah, I think so.
1: If anything, people would be mad that I put ABBA below Wu-Tang.
0: True. I need to gain some perspective this morning. But yeah, no, a pretty solid list, Michael Chow. I have to hand it to you this morning.
1: Oh, there you have it, folks. We done did another riveting and expensive round of Tops.
0: Yes, talking all things money-themed music, because it is a very fiscal day in Australian politics with the release of the federal government budget at 7:30 p.m. PNG time tonight.
1: They got a timer on the website and everything. It looks terrible.
0: Actually, have you got the timer up now? What are we looking at?

0: right now.
1: So it is now. Oh, no, I closed it.
0: I
1: can tell you the Wi-Fi password.
0: Okay, okay. Could you please read that?
1: I'll say it right now for everyone listening.
0: Absolutely not. But we hope you enjoyed playing along from home. And if you enjoyed what we did here, then be sure to pop back in next week for more Blind Ranking

0: a little Love Duck King for your morning when I get paid.
1: 1 week early, huh? Payday is next week.
0: Yeah, no.
1: Some of you all excited to spend what money? Empty wallet.
0: But shout out to you if it is your pay week this week. We are congratulating you right here on Nisha Daily. 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
0: Yes, hope you've been having a fantastic morning. And time is winding down on Nisha Daily for another day. But we gotta say, make sure you're tuning in tomorrow because it is a very special day tomorrow for our Rotumen brothers and sisters.
1: Absolutely. As we mentioned before, we did get to go out and, participate in some activities with the Brisbane-based Rotumen community. Very fine people.

0: 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Michael Child, that's actually us, my G.
1: Mm-hmm, sure is. Hope everybody has a good day, the rest of the day. Whatever you do, do it with love.
0: Yes, wishing you a wonderful rest of the day. Whatever you get up to, I hope it goes great for you. Stay tuned in to ABC Radio Australia this morning. Got your latest news coming at you next. And after that will be another fantastic program that you've got to listen into. It is none other than Culture Compass with Afa Masanga, Siuli Salamasina von Reiki. So yeah, stay tuned to ABC Radio Australia. And if you want to hear more news daily, tune in tomorrow, 7 a.m. PNG time, like always. Until then, Imam.

0: ABC News. Good morning, I'm Simon Lauder. US President Donald Trump has described the ceasefire with Iran as being on massive life support, raising the prospect of a resumption of hostilities. Here's North America correspondent Lauren Day.
1: The president has trashed Iran's latest counterproposal as a piece of garbage, saying he didn't even finish reading it. He repeated his claims Iran is being run by a powerful faction of lunatics who want the fighting to continue, and described the ceasefire as weak.
2: I would say the ceasefire is on massive life support, where the doctor walks in and says, "Sir, your loved one has approximately a 1% chance of living."
1: The comments come after a week of strikes in the Persian Gulf rattled the fragile month-old ceasefire.
0: One of the people injured in a gas explosion at a restaurant in Fiji last week has died in hospital. Local media is reporting a 23-year-old foreign worker died over the weekend after being admitted to hospital with critical injuries. Preliminary findings indicate the blast may have ignited while a technician was repairing a gas line valve in the kitchen at the Zamzan restaurants in the capital Suva. Six other people remain in hospital. Scientific tests in Papua New Guinea have confirmed poor water quality along the New Island coast poses a risk to marine life and human health, but the exact cause remains unknown. After months of community complaints, the Conservation and Environment Protection Authority conducted rapid field surveys to examine one of many mass fish kills in the area. Its preliminary assessment has found abnormal water chemistry, traces of heavy metals, and evidence of algal blooms likely linked to land-based activities. Local MP and PNG's Fisheries Minister Jelta Wong says people should not eat the fish until further tests are carried out.
3: One of the solutions is to have scientists based there so that they can sample the water all the time and have a look at the fish. So we're all working together to put a lab over there.
0: MPs in the Philippines have voted to impeach Vice President Sara Duterte, triggering a trial that could end her hopes for a presidential run in 2028. Here's Asia editor Karishma Vyas.
4: In an explosive impeachment complaint filed by activists, religious groups and lawyers, Vice President Sara Duterte is accused of misusing public funds and threatening President Ferdinand Marcos Jr., his wife and the former House Speaker. Duterte has denied any wrongdoing, but on Monday, an overwhelming 257

0: say could be removed from office and banned from politics.
1: UK Prime Minister Keir Starmer says he'll fight any leadership contest he faces, as dozens of his government MPs call for his resignation after poor local election results. Europe correspondent Catherine Diss reports.
2: The local council elections in
1: $7 million damages, accusing the tech giant of using her image without permission to market its TV sets. ABC News.
3: ABC Radio Australia. Yours in the Pacific.
4: When you belong to a system, especially a cultural system, this is something that brings you a unique and you are proud of, that you have an identity and your understanding. It's not just from the modern society, but you have a unique understanding of a traditional culture.
5: In Pacific cultures, women hold a special power. So what does that look like when the women are in charge? It's a conversation being had across the world. We need more women in positions of leadership and power. But in certain parts of this vast region, they've been doing that for centuries. They're called matrilineal chiefly societies, where women inherit the land, titles, and responsibilities. But these societies were, of course, disrupted by colonization and the introduction of Christianity, which brought in the patriarchal systems. So how are women chiefs navigating their way back to their rightful place? I'm Afamasanga Seyuli Salama Sina Van Reiki, and this is Culture Compass, an exploration of survival, revival, and connection throughout the Pacific. Janet Seals is a Kabbalah chief, or clan matriarch, from Papua New Guinea's New Island province. Here, women are the custodians of land and assets, the backbone of society. Yet, there's no formal or documented chiefly structure, which means the leaders of introduced political systems aren't obliged to consult with provincial chiefs. Janet wants to change that. She's part of a growing movement to have New Island's matrilineal systems formally recognised. And she believes giving women chiefs a stronger voice could reshape the future of Papua New Guinea.
6: The men play the leading role of being leader, community leaders, but the women are the custodian and the owners of the land and any of the assets that the clan would hold, especially land.
5: What is the structure of the chiefly system where you come from?
6: It's passed through generations. Not like Fiji, it's formalized a little bit and the structures are there. But for us, it's unwritten and undocumented, but it's practiced in the villages. And so it's passed down from elder women in our society to the next elder person in our society. But in particular for my clan, it's about someone who is influential or who has the, you know, financial ability or leadership ability to lead the clan. And they all agree amongst themselves, the women, and they appoint a leader. It's not a formal way of handing down generational powers to the women in the clan, but the women are more like, the older you are, the more you get recognized as a leader and respected as a leader in our clan. Or it could be a clan member, a woman who's a leader, who is influential in the clan, who can make decisions and who may be a little bit well off too, or who has got financial ability to impact the whole clan. My mom automatically got into the role of a clan leader because she was working in Rabaul and she'd go home to the village most times of the year. She made the final decisions to do with if someone came and asked for the land, or let's say a family is married to the clan and they don't have much land around their immediate family, they ask my mom for another piece where the new family can go and settle. So things like that.
5: in a matrilineal society like New Ireland,

0: England, women hold key decision-making power. How do men and women work together within that system, and what does that balance look like in practice?
1: Let's say an investor comes in and wants to deal with our client to use the land for a business venture or anything like that. That investor must come and consult the women of the client, and they will say yes or no. Whereas the men, all they do is marry into the clan. One option, they can get their wife and go to their own land, which they themselves have inherited through their mothers, or they come in and live with the wife in the wife's land. And the wife has inherited that land through her mother's side. So the man then comes in and help to raise the family in the woman's land. And play the role of, you know, building the house, doing the hard work in the family. The father takes that role, but the woman makes the final decision.
0: So, Janet, you're a chief in the Kabbalah clan. What kinds of responsibilities do you have as a chief?
1: I have a lot of responsibilities because almost my whole clan depends on me through various ways. And I financially help them at the moment. I transfer money to them in the village. Or there's a major event, I turned up and help. Right. Recently, my family was responsible for accommodating the earliest Methodist church that came from Fiji and Samoa to Papua New Guinea. And they landed in East New Britain, but then they came across to New Ireland. And my family, my ancestors, were the ones who received them and got converted and played a major role in the United Church. So my family gave land to the church. And recently, they were struggling to build a church. So my clan asked me to play a leading role. And I have gone in there and organized everyone and get them to contribute towards this church. And finally, they opened in July this year after 16 years of struggling to build it. If they want some advice on something, they would seek my advice. Or if there's a decision of one family doing one thing on another piece of land, or someone wants to build on that land, they have to consult me. For me, I'm open and I sort of accommodate everyone, but sometimes you have to make a proper decision in consultation with the rest of the women leaders in the clan.
0: Is there a ceremony or ritual when you're bestowed with your title?
1: Yeah, I wish there was. And to be honest, it used to be done where they come together and they put the shell money over to that woman and then they recognize that woman. That was the old practice. But unfortunately, our tradition and customs are fading away.
0: Do you remember when that ceremony started to change?
1: It would have been around about the 1960s. It started to change. Because the modernization, we got our independence in 1970s. And even right now, as we speak, the tradition and culture in the society or everywhere in Papua New Guinea is fading and dying slowly. So how do we continue to retain such tradition and customs that it actually, the tradition and customs in the villages are meant to encourage harmony and intermarriages so that the wealth is kept within certain clans and not gone, it doesn't go out. So these days, our young people are moving to cities and towns, but they are not practicing the tradition back at home.
0: As a chief, do you sit on a bigger council from other regions around Papua New Guinea, or do you meet with other communities to discuss matters?
1: It's not formal in the country. In Papua New Guinea, we don't have that. I wish we had it because, like in Fiji, they have a chiefly system that runs parallel with the government system. We don't have that. And it's not fully recognized by the government. And it's hardly transmitted to the national level. It's only in the province and the village level. And it probably comes up to the district level, but it's maintained over there in New Ireland. It's not applied countrywide. I'm not recognized in the whole country as a leader from my clan. I think generally what happens is that because we become women of New Ireland becomes automatically, we inherit this leadership quality. It extends to all our work throughout the country, and women of New Ireland have come up and rise up and are taking part in leadership in the country.
0: The women of New Ireland province sound incredibly powerful. I understand some have moved into influential positions across companies and even political positions in

0: Papua New Guinea, how are they carrying those traditional leadership skills into influential positions? And what do you think that could mean for the future of PNG's leadership?
1: Any government, but our government in particular in Papua New Guinea, if they're listening to this broadcast, we must recognize the potential of 50% of our population who are women and girls. We must be able to give opportunities for women in leadership roles at directors level, at management level, at political level, at all levels of leadership for women and girls. The government should make it a priority to incorporate us into decision-making so we can contribute to nationhood. We are actually celebrating 50 years, as you know, and we have tried everything in the last 50 years with men's leadership. Can we try it with majority women leadership in the next 50 years so we could see the difference between when a woman takes leadership role, the impact of her decision making? Of course, she's making decision with her heart because she's a mother. And every time she makes a decision, she considers the community and the people around her. And that's what the government should be tapping into by empowering more women to take leadership role and make decisions for the better of our country.
0: What would you like to see for the future of Chief and the system in New Ireland?
1: I would like to call on the government, current and in the future, to look at incorporating our chiefly, whether it's patrilineal or matrilineal, whatever it is. Let's recognize it and recognize the potential of incorporating that to our decision-making as a nation, because the young generation will continue to know our traditional customs, our dances, our, you know, everything about us. It will be maintained, it will be recorded, and I hope that the government can incorporate it for the purpose of instilling continuous harmony in the society and building the young generation to know their tradition and culture and preserve it for future generations to come. And we don't lose that most important part of us because we are a 1,000 tribe with 800 languages, in fact, more. And right now the world is discovering us, but we must not be carried away with westernization, where we lose everything, which is the risk right now with people leaving the villages, coming to the town, focusing on trying to get something out of their lives, but they're forgetting that they have tradition and cultures back at home, which they are obligated to go back and make sure they maintain.
0: In the autonomous region of Bougainville, the women were central to the peace efforts following the devastating civil war. The conflict claimed the lives of around 20,000 people. That's one in 10 Bougainvillians. After the war ended in 1998, it was the women who held communities together. Today, Bougainville faces a turning point. Their people have voted for independence from Papua New Guinea, but that future depends on negotiation. And the question now is, will women be given a seat at the table to decide its path forward? Louise Ann Laris is a reporter with Papua New Guinea's national broadcaster, NBC. She's from a chiefly family in Buka, Bougainville's capital, and believes that their leadership will be critical as they move towards autonomy.
2: So men and women must always stick together to ensure the clan is protected at all costs. So the matrilineal system in Bougainville gives women the ultimate power over land and properties, which provides the basis for authority of the chiefs. Land ownership is central to the system, as women hold ancestral land and property rights, influencing the decision-making power over men. So women are chiefs, and they are known as Teta Hall, means the queen. So they are

0: We have both men and women chiefs. They all participate equally in every meetings over land and other resources, including decisions regarding our clan. So traditionally, women chiefs have little over authority, although they are extremely well respected. And women have a sacred power, value, and are the owners of land and property, and their role is still growing today.
1: How do you become a chief in Bougainville?
0: It is a role you are born with, and it's been passed from generations to generations. And once you are bestowed these roles, you have a greater responsibility, and people will hold you on high regard. For example, if I am a chief woman and if I drink beer in public, the word gets around to your clan members and other families and other sub-clans who will come to your village and imitate you drinking beer in public. Because you disrespect your role as a chief, or if my firstborn son dyes his hair like yellow or red, they will do the same. They will imitate what you do. And in return, you must throw a feast or feed the whole community, and especially you will be expected to kill a pig or two. And to be recognized as chief is a claim that must be strengthened by other chiefs from other clans. And if they know you are the rightful owner of land, you must have clan burial sites. So it has to extend on from being born a chief, man or female. So before our ancestors used to sink the bodies in the sea before they moved on to bury our dead on land. And you must have all these things to prove you are the chief. House chief, which we call Chuhama, and these claims will be supported by other chiefs from other clans as well. So you have to have all this in order to claim your place as chief.
1: Is there a ceremony or ritual when you're bestowed with your title?
0: For female chiefs, we have this ritual called Seposo, literally meaning climbing banana ritual. It is an initial ceremony of a young female who has now come of age and will be recognized by the community and other clans. And this ritual is conducted when the young female chief, born from a chief mother, is hidden during her time of menstruation. She is kept inside the house until when the menstruation is over. She is taken to the booths and then to the beach where she is cleansed and returns to be seen by the community at last for the first time.

0: over the years, particularly after Bougainville started to claim independence?
1: These are modern influences. And since the Bougainville claim to break away from PNG, we had these government systems change from Council of Elders, where we had chiefs participate in decision-making. But then we had this community government, which is now the second-tier government. We had the autonomous Bougainville government, and then this recently formed community government, which is regarded the second-tier government, which has taken the role of the Council of Elders. So the Council of Elders is still being practiced, but not effectively, because we have this second-tier government, which is now involves, well, we go through the election, but then we also have chiefs who participate in this system.
0: What would you like to see for the future of chief and the system in autonomous region of Bougainville?
1: As for me individually, not representing the clan, though, the chief system in Bougainville should be strengthened, and because it had more power, like I said, to effectively address law and order issues in the community, and because people had so much respect and were scared of the chief. And because this role is not effectively felt now in communities, there are social problems, there are issues of violence within the community. So I think if the chief system is being strengthened, there will be a decrease in such problems we are facing today. It's nice to see that the traditional system is also being recognized today, especially when we have the gender equality trainings being conducted. As our society is matrilineal, women were regarded as land owners and property or resource owners. But then decision always came from men who made the decision, even though they were just protectors or guardians. But with these NGOs coming in with the trainings, we now have equal decision making made by men and women.
0: On Pentecost Island in the north of Vanuatu, chiefly power passes through the hands of the women. Along with Vambai and Nguna, it's one of the few islands in the country where leadership follows a matrilineal system.

0: inherit land ownership and customary rights through their mother.
1: So the tribalist system for women in my culture, from my understanding of growing up in the village, it's basically a gift presented to a woman. It is related to women earning the respect from their community. So women with tribal rights are highly respected because of their status is earned through significant contributions in the society.
0: When you became a chief, what kind of traditional rituals do you need to go through?
1: Okay, there are three chief rangs for women on the island of Pentecost. The lowest rank is gained by killing just one pig, and it's called Mwei. And then the second rank is called Motari. This rank is gained by killing a pig with fully grown tusks. So it is performed during a custom dance or during a pig killing ceremony, or what we call Bolololi in Raja dialect. So the pig killing ceremony or Bolololi of a woman's biological father or his brothers and purchase certain rights such as a right to wear a feather in a woman's hair, wear a red mat around her body, wear a certain pattern on a woman's faces, a hair comb on the head, the right to wear an armband, a band around the arm, a right to wear the big tusks, and even a right to wear coconut leaves behind their back in their traditional attire. So the ceremony of a Motari is performed by dressing up in a full traditional attire and then enter the Nakamal or community house. She is led by women of the same rang. So they will guide you, this woman of the same rang will guide you in walking around a fire several times. At the end of the ceremony, they will share the flesh of a coconut or what we call Navara and Pislama outside the Nakamal. And as a Motari, you are entitled to perform your customary women's dance during a pig killing ceremony or a Bolololi. And then also on this day, your father who performs the ceremony will award you a pig with fully grown tusks. These pigs are valued around 50,000 to 100,000 Vatu. That's a rank of a Motari, which I have. I have gained the rank of a Motari. At the third level, it's called Sal, and this is the highest rank of a woman who can achieve. The process of acquiring this rank involves a woman performing a pig killing ceremony or a Polololi and being awarded a bani. Bani is a type of a necklace made of seashells that has a high traditional monetary value. So while a Motari rang primarily uses mats to purchase certain rights, a Bolololi ceremony requires more pigs to purchase these higher level rights, which is why only certain women can achieve this level, reflecting their significant customary wealth within the community.
0: What challenges does the Pentecost chiefly system face today?
1: The challenge, I would say, is the value of this rank. The value is no longer being respected because Western monetary value now overrides the traditional value. It recognizes the traditional value that has been recognized in the community and that enables a woman to achieve a chiefly rank. It's now been replaced by a Western monetary value. So, for example, in town, any woman with money can purchase these rights. But even though purchase these rights, they often have very little knowledge of their role in the community. Even they don't have the understanding of the findings of these rights. Another challenge is the language itself, the Raja language that is spoken from the people of North Pentecost, it plays a major role in gaining these ranks as well. So a woman who speaks fluently the Raja language will be able to better understand the meaning and the value of these titles or these ranks. While

0: your perspective, what is the future of chiefly leadership on Pentecost Island?
1: My perspective is that more women will gain chiefly ranks. With modernizations, more women will have money. Life is easy with money, so they will be able to purchase this rank because it's already happening in Port Vila. And among these women, those with monetary prosperity or those with, businesses or have access to more money, this will strengthen their power in the society, and especially in the community or in a traditional context from the village. Another thing is the changes in language will also alter the leadership role and its meaning within the Pentecost system. As with modernization, as people tend to move to town, to live in town, the language changes. And with changes in the language, this will also alter the leadership role. Another thing is the exposure to modernized lifestyle, and I would say especially through the access to advanced communication technologies, such as internet, especially social media. I see this as it will impact how chiefly systems and rituals are practiced in the community. On a positive note, and speaking out from my perspective, I think the changes in the chiefly system could lead to a positive outcome for women contesting in the national election. When you belong to a system, especially a cultural system, this is something that brings you a unique and you are proud of, that you have an identity and your understanding is not just from the modern society, but you have a unique understanding of your traditional culture that maybe a lot of people don't have. So that's what women

0: chiefly run on the island of Pentecost. You follow who you are and you follow your tradition, and the system helps you to raise your voice.
1: Women have always been leaders, but in systems reshaped by colonization, in some places, the authority was pushed aside. Today, matrilineal chiefs are reclaiming that rightful place, guiding their communities with the same strength they always have, and redefining what leadership means for the future. This is Culture Compass on ABC Radio Australia. 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Our ABC Radio Australia executive producer is Falangafulu Inga Stunsta. From Dead Set Studios, our producer is Lucy McAfee. And our supervising producer is Kim Lester. Sound design by Nick McCorriston. This episode was recorded on the lands of the Wurundjeri people of the Kulin Nation and produced on the lands of the Turrbal and Jagera people. We pay respect to their elders, past and present.
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3: Good morning, welcome to AM. I'm Melissa Clark in Canberra, coming to you from Ngunnawal country and acknowledging other custodians. On today's program, tackling intergenerational equity amid the war in Iran and rising inflation. It's high stakes for the federal government in tonight's budget. Treasurer Jim Chalmers is my guest. And can they eclipse the competition? Aussies turn out in force in Vienna for Delta Goodrum's bid to take out the Eurovision Song Contest.
4: We're really dedicated to Eurovision. Around 200 members who I've travelled across to the other side of the world to come for the week of Eurovision, which is incredible. We're just so excited to have so many Aussies here in the crowd.
3: Tonight's federal budget has been promised as the most ambitious but most responsible from the Albanese government as it tries to balance tax reform with the looming pressures of inflation and the Iran war. At the heart of the government's pitch will be an attempt to shift fortunes more in favour of younger Australians who now make up the largest cohort of voters. Political reporter Isabel Rowe reports from Parliament House.
5: It's budget day, and for the past 24 hours, the halls of Parliament House in Canberra have been awash with politicians, lobbyists and industry representatives keen to have some last-minute input. Treasurer Jim Chalmers's budget books have been printed and handed to the Prime Minister, and tonight the sale begins.
6: Well, product of a lot of hard work, will be a proud moment as well. Resilience and reform.
5: While the details remain secret until tonight, the government's made no secret that housing affordability and supply is the centrepiece of this budget. The government's flagged changes to negative gearing and capital gains tax discounts, which Labor says is making the property market too lucrative to investors and therefore too inaccessible to first home buyers. Housing Minister Claire O'Neill.
7: The people I'm most worried about are young people on ordinary incomes who are half as likely to own their own home in Australia today than in the year that I was born.
5: Millennials and Gen Z now make up a larger share of voters than baby boomers. And it's those people Claire O'Neill says her government is speaking to.
7: We've got urgent housing challenges confronting the country, and that as a Labor government that cares deeply about equality, fairness, opportunity and helping people realise their aspirations, that this is core business for us.
5: But it's likely those who currently own negatively geared investment properties won't see any changes. The Coalition says that means young people will be prevented from using those same systems to get ahead. It's calling the expected changes a broken promise, as the government pledged not to change negative gearing and capital gains tax discounts at the last election. Shadow Housing Minister Andrew Bragg.
8: What it needs is lower taxes. We need to be looking to find ways to cut taxes to make it cheaper to build. We need to incentivise investment into housing. So the idea

0: that more taxes will solve the housing crisis just shows the sort of brain rot in this Labor government.
1: Independent MP Allegra Spender told 7:30 the government needed to break that election promise.
2: This needed to be done. And are you kidding yourself if the current arrangements across a variety of our tax system is really working? Because we have a group of younger Australians who are struggling to make the same milestones that their parents did.
1: Jackson Hills, the CEO of housing body National Shelter, says it's less about the immediate impact on the housing market, but about changing it in the long term.
3: I think the reporting on increasing taxes is a little bit unfair because essentially these operators concessions to the existing tax base. So we're looking to see what happens over the next couple of generations as one of the key features of our tax system, not just what happens in the next 5 years.
1: Figures released from the Treasurer's Office overnight show the bottom line will remain in the red over the next 4 years, albeit with smaller deficits than those forecast 6 months ago.
4: Isabel Rowe there. One of the early announcements from tonight's budget is about reducing homelessness among young Australians. The federal government will deliver $60 million over 4 years to housing providers, specifically to help youth allowance and ABSTUDY recipients. Isabel Masali reports.
5: After experiencing homelessness from the age of 15, Eva says she was fortunate to get a spot with a community housing provider. The now 21-year-old Sydney woman knows it's made a massive difference.
6: Having that stable housing where I know I'm not going to get kicked out or moved has made such a big impact on that, my life and where I want to go as well, because with that stability I've been able to, you know, commence studying, which wasn't a possibility for me before. Everything in my life, it's improved because I have safety.
5: But reaching that point has been difficult.
6: There were all these workers and community providers that wanted to help but weren't able because they were limited within their funding that they had.
5: The government says that help is about to be made easier. The federal budget tonight will include $60 million over 4 years for community housing providers that are supporting people on youth allowance and ABSTUDY. The announcement's been warmly welcomed by those who've heavily campaigned on the issue for the past 3 years.
7: This is a monumental step forward for intergenerational housing equity.
5: That's Shauna Moore from homelessness service provider Melbourne City Mission and the spokesperson for the Home Time campaign.
7: Young people that are reliant on youth allowance receive much lower payments than older cohorts. So when social and community housing rents are set as a proportion of accessible income, this means that providers collect, you know, more than double rent from an older tenant, say on disability support pension or on age pension.
5: It's meant providers have been discouraged from choosing young people. This change aims to level the playing field.
7: This is so much more than a supplement. It removes the financial barriers that have always prevented children and young people from escaping homelessness, you know, and escaping family violence.
5: Of the nearly $60 million pledged, only $6 million has been allocated for the upcoming financial year. More than half of the funds are committed to be spent after the next federal election. Shauna Moore hopes the level of investment will continue to grow as more social housing is built.
7: It is transformative and that this becomes part of the housing landscape. It doesn't surprise us that it does scale, given these are not new home investments. These are effectively keys to unlocking social housing for young people.
5: David McKenzie is an adjunct associate professor at Victoria University and the CEO of not-for-profit Upstream Australia that aims to prevent homelessness.
8: The need is clear and obvious. It's welcome that they're doing it at this time and in this budget.
5: But he says more funding is needed to help these young Australians.
8: The support isn't just the roof over young people's heads. It's the human support they get from workers who help them with all the things that they're tackling at a very early stage in their life. And these are young people who possibly have experienced trauma and left home and become homeless.
4: David McKenzie from Upstream Australia. Isabel Masali reporting. So as we heard, the Treasurer Jim Chalmers will deliver his budget to Parliament tonight. He joined me a short time ago. Jim Chalmers, thanks very much for speaking with AM this morning.
9: Thanks for having me back on your show, Mel.
4: So can you explain for me the impact that the war in Iran and inflation and how that has affected this budget?
9: Well, the war in the Middle East has been a big influence on this budget. It's obviously the reason why an important part of the budget tonight will be a fuel security package, building on the very hard work that

0: we've been doing to secure enough fuel for Australian motorists and for Australian industry to keep the country moving. So that's really one of the important constituent parts of the budget that we will release tonight, because Australians are paying a very hefty price for this war in the Middle East. It is making our inflation challenge worse. It is putting downward pressure on growth. And so the budget will respond to those near-term pressures at the same time as we reform our economy for the future.
1: You've said the budget bottom line will be better off each year over the next 4 years, and pointing to savings efforts around that. Now, how much better off will the bottom line be?
0: Well, there will be smaller deficits in every year of the forward estimates, and that means less debt as well. The budget will be about $45 billion stronger than it was in the mid-year update in December, and that's because we've found more than the usual amount of savings, $64 billion in savings. We've made sure that our policy decisions are making a positive contribution to the budget rather than detracting from the budget position. And we're showing spending restraint as well. And so what that means is the budget tonight will be stronger than it was in December. And that's because of the very substantial effort we've put into it. And this budget will be our most responsible yet, but also our most ambitious at the same time. It will be focused on resilience and reform. And an important part of that is continuing to repair the budget at a time of extreme global economic uncertainty.
1: You point to those improvements on the bottom line across the 4 years and point to savings the government has made. But what's been the contribution of increasing inflation and the impact that has on increased revenue to that improved bottom line?
0: Well, we'll release all those numbers tonight, Mel, as you would expect. And what we've done with any increase in revenue is we've banked that to the bottom line. It's a key reason why the budget is stronger tonight than it was in December in the mid-year update, because for the first time ever, we've got consecutive budget updates where we've returned every single dollar of those revenue upgrades to the bottom line. There's not an upgrade in every year. In fact, there's 1 year where revenue has been downgraded, but we've taken the most responsible approach to those revenue changes. We should also remember...
1: So would those revenue changes be a larger contributor to that budget bottom line than the savings efforts by the government?
0: No, we found $64 billion in savings. The revisions to revenue are smaller than that.
1: We'll see more of the details tonight. We know broadly that inflation is fueling bracket creep. That is pushing people's salaries higher and therefore into higher tax brackets. Will you be directly addressing that in this budget?
0: Well, this is a government which has been returning bracket creep, and there's more tax cuts to come. We cut taxes 2 years ago. We're cutting taxes again in July and next July as well. We've got an instant deduction in the tax system, which will provide a bit of extra tax relief. And we're cutting fuel taxes until the end of June as well, because we recognise the very substantial pressure that this war in the Middle East is placing on Australians. And so there is cost of living relief. There are tax cuts on the way in July and the July after. And that's because we understand that returning bracket creep when governments can afford to do that is a really important way that we provide that cost of living relief. The tax system
1: Since those income tax changes, the ones you mentioned there that are already due to come, since they've been put in place, we have seen inflation rise up again, which accelerates bracket creep. So are there further measures to address more recent inflation rises and its impact on bracket creep?
0: Well, you'll see the tax reform package in the budget tonight, but what the tax package recognises and all of the reforms that we will be embarking on is that the status quo in the tax system and in the housing market isn't working. The tax system is out of whack. There will be efforts to rebalance the tax system so that we can better align the treatment of income from people who work with the people who earn their income in other ways. And so that's one of the objectives of the budget tonight. You'll see that at 7:30, because we recognise that the more that we can do to rebalance the tax system, to better align it, workers and people who earn their income from assets, the fairer the tax system is and the stronger the tax system is too.
1: Is improving the fairness in the tax system, is that about trying to get a fairer outcome between younger and older Australians now, or is it giving younger generations the same chance as older generations had? How do you approach the principle of making the tax system fairer?
0: Well, the first principle is we recognise and respect the really big contribution that

0: older Australians have made and continue to make to our country and to our economy. But we also need to recognise that there are a lot of Australians, and particularly younger Australians, who are finding it too hard to get into the housing market. And this problem will get worse if we leave it unattended.
1: We hear from some young Australians, though, they're worried that as much as they're facing some difficulties now, they're also worried that if tax concessions are changed for future investors, that they'll miss out on the tax breaks that older generations got to benefit from. They're worried about the ladder being pulled up behind them. Have you considered that when designing the changes in this budget?
0: Oh, of course we have. I don't want to preempt the decisions and announcements that we'll make at 7:30 tonight. But of course, in a budget which is very focused on these intergenerational issues, we've been considering all of these sorts of matters. But overwhelmingly, the tax system and the housing market is not working, particularly for younger Australians. There is an urgency now to fixing this. Too many people are locked out of housing and we don't have enough homes. And so the budget does have a very significant focus on housing and a very significant emphasis on young people in particular.
1: And with the focus on intergenerational inequity, there's also the question of inequality within age groups, the big gap between people who have parents who can help them financially and those that don't. Will the reform package address that inequality too?
0: Well, the package that we announced tonight is all about ensuring that more Australians can get a toehold in the housing market without having to necessarily rely on others, including parents, to buy their first home. You know, our primary focus in housing is housing supply. We're maintaining that focus. The problem begins there, but it doesn't end with supply. There are other issues too. There are issues of youth homelessness, and we're making investments there. There are issues in the composition of the housing market. Over a long period of time, since the capital gains tax arrangements were changed around the turn of the century, it's become harder and harder for younger people to become owner-occupiers in the housing market. And so obviously that's of concern to us. Obviously that's one of the pressures that we'll be responding to tonight.
1: We'll all tune in. Treasurer Jim Chalmers, thank you very much for speaking to AM this morning.
0: Thanks very much, Mel.
1: And Samantha Donovan and the PM team will bring you all the news and analysis from the budget tonight, explaining what it means for you. The coverage will begin from the Treasurer's speech at 7:30 PM Australian Eastern Time on local radio and on News Radio 2. Right now, you're listening to AM, where it is 20 past 8. The US President Donald Trump says the tenuous truce between the US and Iran is at its weakest point after he rejected Iran's latest peace proposal. Our North America correspondent Lauren Day is in Washington. She joined me a short time ago. Lauren, some very strong comments from the president today.
2: That's right, Mel. President Trump says the ceasefire is on massive life support after he received this latest counter-proposal from Tehran. He described their position as stupid and a piece of garbage, even though he says he didn't even finish reading it. He also suggested that the negotiations on the Iranian side are being hijacked by a faction of lunatics who just want the fighting to continue forever, even though he says that there are moderates who do really want to make a deal. The ceasefire was already on pretty shaky ground. We saw over the last few days or the last week or so the two sides exchanging fire. But these latest comments from Donald Trump really do raise the prospect of resumption of hostilities. Have a listen to what he told reporters earlier.
3: I would say the ceasefire is on massive life support, where the doctor walks in and says, sir, your loved one has approximately a 1% chance of living.
1: So, of course, all of this comes after the US dismissed the most recent proposal from Iran. So what are the sticking points that mean that we're in this situation where we're not progressing towards peace and the ceasefire is as tenuous as ever?
2: Well, Mel, Iran says that that proposal was reasonable and generous, but a number of analysts say that there were some issues in that proposal that are likely to be non-starters for the US. They include things like demanding the US pay war damages, reparations, recognizing the sovereignty of Iran over the Strait of Hormuz, unfreezing Iranian assets, and lifting US sanctions. And importantly, Iran's proposal doesn't deal with its nuclear program at all. A spokesman just kicked that issue down the road when he was asked about it. He said that they would deal with that when the time comes. Donald Trump has said they also reneged on an agreement to give up their stockpile of enriched uranium. And given that this has

0: been one of Donald Trump's stated aims from the beginning of this conflict for going to war, that Iran can't have nuclear weapons or the capacity to build them. It's really hard to see how this stalemate ends, and it really feels like the two sides are still so far apart 10 weeks into this conflict.
1: Lauren Day in Washington. The UK Prime Minister Sir Keir Starmer's hold on power is crumbling, with a growing number of MPs calling for his resignation after last week's crushing local election results. Stephanie Smale reports.
2: Sir Keir Starmer is fighting for his political life, but these Londoners aren't convinced he'll pull through.
3: He should definitely go. He won't stay. I think he might survive the week.
4: Prognosis doesn't look great. I think he's on a sticky wicket, and it looks like the Labour MPs maybe want him out.
2: Labour lost hundreds of seats in last week's local elections, one of the biggest losses in decades. Since the electoral drubbing, the number of Labour MPs calling for the Prime Minister's resignation is growing fast, including Home Secretary Shabana Mahmood and other Cabinet ministers. In an effort to claw back some support, Sir Keir Starmer has promised to do better.
5: I know that people are frustrated by the state of Britain, frustrated by politics, and some people frustrated with me. I know I have my doubters, and I know I need to prove them wrong, and I will.
2: Since his landslide victory in 2024, returning Labour to power after 14 years of Conservative government, Sir Keir Starmer has battled to notch up further wins. The economic growth he promised hasn't arrived, and the scandal surrounding the appointment of the UK ambassador to Washington, Peter Mandelson, has hurt too. Voters have made their views of his 22 months in power clear, but Sir Keir is insisting he can turn things around.
5: The election results last week were tough, very tough. We lost some brilliant Labour representatives. That hurts, and it should hurt. I get it, I feel it, and I take responsibility.
2: Sir Keir Starmer has made it clear he won't leave his job voluntarily, and despite one junior minister threatening a challenge, no one has publicly stepped forward to replace him yet. Britain's former Deputy Prime Minister Angela Rayner is seen as a potential challenger, though. She's told a union conference Prime Minister Starmer will be judged on actions, not words.
6: It's no good acknowledging the mistakes if they're not put right.
2: Analysts say Sir Keir's speech is unlikely to save his job. The Independent's chief political commentator John Rentoul says the Prime Minister is in trouble.
7: We are right in the middle of a huge crisis. I don't think the Prime Minister is going to survive until the morning.
2: The BBC's political correspondent Rob Watson agrees his political future looks bleak.
8: His position is unrecoverable. He is just too unpopular in the party, too unpopular in the country to come back from this, and therefore he is a Prime Minister on borrowed time.
1: The BBC's Rob Watson, ending that report by Stephanie Smale. When all the colour and camp of the Eurovision Song Contest bursts onto the stage in Vienna this week, it'll be one of the most politically charged competitions in the event's 70-year history. Five countries are boycotting over Israel's participation, and big protests, both for and against Israel, are expected. Australia is taking part in the Song Contest for the 11th time, and our entrant this year is Delta Goodrum. Europe Bureau Chief Mazoe Ford reports.
9: With a brand new song, Eclipse, Delta Goodrum is flying the flag for Australia at the world's most famous song contest. And many Eurovision fan polls list her as a real contender.
10: Her vocals are really, really good, and I think she also has this big charisma.
9: Dr. Barbara Barrera-Leon is a film and visual culture lecturer at the University of Aberdeen.
10: Amongst the Eurovision community, people are saying that she might win the second semi-final, and I can see that happening, actually. So she's going straight through the final, and I can say that probably top 10, even top 5.
9: Eurovision's slogan is United by Music, and while it tries to be apolitical, controversies rarely far away. This year, five countries, Spain, the Netherlands, Ireland, Slovenia and Iceland, are boycotting the event over Israel's participation because of its war in Gaza.
11: Politics has always been part of Eurovision. I think it's become a little bit more pronounced, certainly with social

0: media, and it seems like the noise is a little bit louder than it ever has been.
1: Dr. Paul Jordan wrote a PhD on Eurovision.
0: I think the geopolitical situation will spill over onto the Eurovision stage. It'll be interesting to see what happens, though. If Israel does come close to winning, then that could be a tense situation, particularly for the fans in the arena.
1: Demonstrations against Israel taking part have become a feature of Eurovision in recent years, and the US-Israeli war on Iran has now exacerbated that tension. There are also counter-protests planned in support of Israel. Paul Eidenberger from the Austrian Federal Police says it will be the biggest security event they've ever faced.
2: We have to have a security net that's even tighter all across the city, especially at the venues where the song contest is going to take place.
1: The fans navigating the extra security say it's all worth it. Lachlan Woods is the president of the Eurovision Song Contest Fans of Australia Network.
3: We're really dedicated to Eurovision, around 200 members who I've travelled across to the other side of the world to come for the week of Eurovision, which is incredible. We're just so excited to have so many Aussies here in the crowd.
4: What do you think of Australia's entrant?
3: I did have to pinch myself when I saw that it was Delta representing Australia this year. I think it's just incredible.
1: Delta Goodrum performs in the second semi-final early on Wednesday morning Australian time.
5: Mazoe Ford there. And in finance, Wall Street stocks have closed slightly higher, fueled by optimism about AI. And oil is higher as the war with Iran threatens to drag on. Brent crude trading at $104.20 US a barrel. And that's AM for today. I'm Melissa Clark.
6: ABC News. Hello, I'm Simon Lauder. The federal government has announced further targeted sanctions on Iranian individuals and entities in response to what it says is the Iranian regime's ongoing brutal oppression of its people. Political reporter Lexi Junawick has the details.
7: Foreign Minister Penny Wong says seven individuals and four entities have been hit with financial sanctions, among them senior officials she says were involved in horrific acts, including violence against women and children. Senator Wong says the sanctions also target Iran's shadow banking system that allows it to fund terrorist proxies such as Hamas, support its ballistic missile program, and other destabilising actions. The government's announcement has been made alongside a package of sanctions announced by the United Kingdom.
6: The Shadow Treasurer says many Australians will be sent backwards in tonight's budget. The government has flagged housing and intergenerational equity as focuses of its fifth budget, with changes to the capital gains tax discount and negative gearing expected. Tim Wilson says the opposition is waiting for further detail before announcing a formal position on the budgets.
8: But it's very clear that with the approach the government is taking, it's very hard to support increased taxes when Australians are already doing it so tough. Inflation is a problem that has been consistently stoked by this government since they've been elected.
6: There are urgent calls for more funding in tonight's budget to help women at risk of domestic violence. Data from Women's Legal Services Australia shows up to 1,000 women a week are being turned away from their services. Executive Director Adrian Walters says it's unacceptable.
9: Every woman being turned away is a woman being left more exposed to violence, battling for her safety, navigating really complex court systems on her own. And that's an unacceptable situation.
6: If you or someone you know needs help, you can call 1-800-RESPECT. That's 1-800-737-732. The chief of the World Health Organization says he disagrees with suggestions that passengers on a Hunter virus-stricken cruise ship should have been quarantined on board the vessel. The four Australians and a New Zealander who were aboard are being flown to Perth, where they will spend at least 3 weeks in a WA quarantine centre. WHO Director General Tedros Adhanom Ghebreyesus says it would not have been okay to keep them on the ship.
10: To be honest, some people say, they could have stayed there and, isolated, and I think it's cruel. I don't think that should actually be considered as an option.
6: Traditional owners in the Pilbara are awaiting a federal court decision today, which will decide how much compensation they're due for their lands being mined without their permission. It comes almost a decade after the court ruled the Injibandi Nara Aboriginal Corporation had exclusive native title over an area where Fortescue's mine had been operating for years. Injibandi